0: but this administration is treating them like all other immigrants.
1: Plus, after 6 decades on the road, the Nitty Gritty Dirt Band is singing their way through a farewell tour.
2: A lot of the emotions were literally like goosebumps, you know, looking out over that crowd and seeing 3 generations of fans.
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4: Live from NPR News in Washington, I'm Ryland Barton. Senate Democratic leader Chuck Schumer and local leaders are calling for Graham Plattner to drop out of the Maine Senate race after a sexual assault allegation reported by Politico. Plattner is facing incumbent Republican Susan Collins, and Democrats see the race as key to winning control of the Senate. He's denying the allegation, as NPR's Elena Moore reports.
5: Politico's story details an account made by a former girlfriend of Plattner who alleges that in 2021, Plattner entered her home in rural Maine, intoxicated, and forced her to have sex with him, despite her repeatedly saying no. NPR has not independently verified those claims, and Plattner has denied them, though he also says in a statement that he's taking time to, quote, reflect on the best path forward. Plattner is now facing louder calls to suspend his bid, with top backers pulling their endorsements, including California Congressman Ro Khanna, who wrote, quote, sexual assault or violence against women is a red line. Elena Moore, NPR News.
4: President Trump rang the opening bell of the New York Stock Exchange and NASDAQ from the Oval Office this morning. NPR's Franco Ordonez reports Trump marked the first day of trading for a new investment vehicle for U.S.-born children.
6: President Trump boasted that the new Trump accounts would allow millions of dollars to be invested into accounts of financially poor children.
7: Think of it. Children that are born without money, without any money. Great parents. They can have everything can be great, but they have no money. They can become very wealthy children at 18, and they can flip it over.
6: The president celebrated the new accounts, which allow contributions up to $5,000 annually, in an Oval Office ceremony attended by leaders of the New York Stock Exchange, NASDAQ, and other business leaders. Signed into law last year, more than 6 million families have signed up for the program, according to the Treasury Department. Franco Ordonez, NPR News, The White House.
4: Hamas says it's dissolving its civilian-led governing body. The move comes as Israeli troops push deeper into Gaza, where they now control nearly 70% of the territory. NPR's Anas Baba reports.
8: The announcement by Hamas dissolves the body that's run Gaza's day-to-day affairs, from public hospitals to garbage collection, since the group won elections nearly 20 years ago. The move by Hamas appears to be an attempt to pressure Israel to move forward with President Trump's peace plan, while not addressing stalled talks on the decommissioning of weapons in Gaza and Israeli troop withdrawal. Hamas says civil servants will continue to carry out essential public services until a committee of independent Palestinian technocrats takes over, as Trump's plan calls for. But the committee's members are in neighboring Egypt, and Israel's blocked them from entering Gaza. Israeli Foreign Minister Gideon Sa'ar called the move of Hamas a trick and insisted on Hamas's disarmament as the way forward. Anas Bobo, NPR News, Gaza.
4: And from Washington, this is NPR News.
9: It's 5:04. With CAP Radio News, I'm Devin Yamanaka. The city of Willows is declaring a state of emergency over the loss of its law enforcement services. The city made the declaration last week before the expiration of its contract with the Glenn County Sheriff's Office on June 30th and said it's necessary to ensure the continuity of law enforcement services. It also enables the city to request additional help from the state while it finds a long-term solution. The Glenn County Sheriff's Office says serving Willows cost more than $3 million a year, but officials say Willows paid just under $3 million, resulting in an unsustainable loss. Sacramento Republic FC is hosting another World Cup watch party at the Sacramento Memorial Auditorium, this one for the home side. CAP Radio's Tony Rodriguez is there as the match is getting underway.
10: Fans have been gathering throughout the tournament. They had a party just last night here as attendees watched Mexico get eliminated after losing to England. But tonight, the U.S. faces Belgium with a spot in the World Cup quarterfinals on the line. The Americans are coming off a 2-0 win over Bosnia and Herzegovina. Belgium advanced after beating Senegal. Zian Magallanes is a fan of the U.S. squad. He says he expects the watch party to roar if they score the first goal of the match.
11: High energy, absolutely high energy. I mean, like, I'll be yelling. I mean, at this point, I understand how much that means, and I will be losing my mind. So, and I know my friends will, too.
10: For the U.S. fans, it's another do-or-die test in the country's first Men's World Cup on home turf in 32 years. The winner of this game will advance to face Spain in the quarterfinals. Spain beat Portugal 1-0 today in Dallas. Tony Rodriguez, CAP Radio News.
9: 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Still ahead on All Things Considered, Republicans' new accountability test for colleges and universities will go into effect soon. The test will cut off federal aid to school programs whose graduates struggle to earn a reasonable living. That's coming up in 15 minutes on All Things Considered.
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1: 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I'm Scott Detrow.
13: And I'm Mary Louise Kelly. The FIFA World Cup was supposed to be a celebration here in the U.S., a showcase of world-class soccer and a showcase of the country to tourists from around the globe. Now, though, there is a cloud of controversy over what should have been the most exciting and important game for the U.S. men's national team in a quarter century. That game is still kicking off tonight. NPR sports correspondent Becky Sullivan is still in Seattle for it, and she's on the line now. Hey, Becky.
14: Hey, Mary Louise.
13: Okay, so the stakes here. President Trump has weighed in. Secretary of State Marco Rubio has weighed in. Senators
14: sure
13: are weighing in. Just explain what exactly is happening.
14: Yeah, you know, this is all about a red card that was given to this player on the U.S. team, striker Falarin Balogun, last week during the team's last game that was against Bosnia-Herzegovina. And with that red card usually comes an automatic one-game suspension in the next game for that player that would have normally caused Balogun to miss today's game against Belgium. The stakes, of course, are huge, as you were saying. This is the round of 16. It's the World Cup. And I think to players on the U.S. team and to many American fans, and certainly to these officials that you've just named, the red card felt unfair. It felt extreme. The contact between Balogun and this other player was not intentional, like you sometimes often see with many red cards. But still, a red card, Mary Louise, is a normal part of soccer, and what has followed is not. So first, there was FIFA's highly unusual decision to allow Balogun to play in today's game. Then the news of President Trump's phone call to FIFA President Gianni Infantino to request that FIFA review this play. Now you have Rubio. This one was a joke, but Rubio saying he might raise it at a NATO meeting tomorrow.
13: Oh, wow.
14: All of this is extraordinary.
13: It is indeed extraordinary. Okay, so President Trump is not denying that he made this call to the head of FIFA. He said outright today at the White House. Yeah, I called him.
7: Yes, I asked for a review by FIFA. I spoke to a man who's highly respected, and by the way, whose level of respect has gone up tenfold. And he was good before this started, but, you know, he really pushed it in this country. I'm the one that got them to do it.
13: Becky, President Trump also called the red card and the suspension, and I quote, very unfair. I mean, as you sat there listening, what did you make of that?
14: I mean, you know, I already used this word extraordinary, but truly it is genuinely wild. And I think it's hard to know exactly what Trump is taking credit for here. Obviously, the president has a long track record of taking credit for things that he feels good about. But either way, these comments are an obvious problem for FIFA. Their regulations are quite clear that member associations and football confederations are supposed to avoid any form of political interference. And so after Trump made these comments today, Infantino put out his own statement. He acknowledged that the phone call with Trump had taken place, but he said that he had explained to the president on the call that FIFA's independent legal process was doing its own thing, essentially, that this any review of Balogun's call would be decided in due course. And he underscored that FIFA's judicial bodies are independent and operate autonomously. And I'll say, too, that U.S. soccer officials that I have spoken to also sort of underline that they were following FIFA's typical process to raise questions and challenges of disciplinary decisions based on rules and regulations set up by FIFA. Yeah. And so you kind of have both of these sides kind of saying a little bit of a different thing.
13: But there are still all these questions about whether this counts as political interference. Do we know how this could affect the game today?
14: Well, Balogun is playing today. He is the U.S. team's leading scorer at this World Cup. He has 3 goals so far. Belgium is certainly not happy that he's on the field. I think the reality is if the U.S. wins this game, Mary Louise, this is certainly going to be something that people remember to continue to talk about. If the Americans lose, maybe this controversy just dissipates. On the other hand, maybe it won't. I mean, today you had the European Confederation, UEFA, say that FIFA had, quote, crossed a red line with this decision. And so it's definitely possible that the fallout could continue no matter what happens.
15: We've got about 30 seconds left, but can we talk about actual soccer? What are you expecting to see tonight?
14: Yeah, I mean, Belgium is the toughest opponent the U.S. has faced yet in this World Cup. There's certainly no guarantee of a win. Belgium is ranked higher than the U.S. by FIFA. They're a European powerhouse. U.S. has struggled with them in the past, including in a friendly just this past March that the U.S. lost 5-2. This game today should be exciting either way, despite everything hanging over it.
15: NPR's Becky Sullivan reporting from Seattle. Thanks so much.
14: You're welcome.
1: One way an immigrant can get a green card and U.S. citizenship is by marrying someone who's already a citizen. Spouses have historically been a special category, unaffected by quotas and much of the red tape other immigrants navigate. But the Trump administration's sweeping approach to immigration policy is affecting even this group. NPR's immigration policy correspondent Jimena Bustillo has the story.
16: In the last year, the Trump administration has made myriad changes to the legal immigration process. It paused reviews of applications, detained immigrants at green card interviews, and generally increased scrutiny of applications. And those changes are affecting immigrants of varying status, including the spouses of U.S. citizens. Lawyers say that's a change from the past. Despite the swings of lenient and strict immigration policy from one administration to the next, that was one group generally left alone.
17: Life has become a lot more difficult for Americans who are married to somebody that is not born in this country.
16: That is Ashley Diaz-Vito, executive director of American Families United. Her organization advocates for U.S. citizens and their immigrant spouses.
17: A lot of people are worried about being able to apply for mortgages or, you know, the loan process for their kids to go to college. There are people who have green cards that are allowed to travel internationally, and they are not doing that right now. So people are really adjusting life decisions.
16: And separately, for citizens whose immigrant spouses have been deported or left because they didn't have legal status, they're now facing new life and financial questions.
17: How do I pay taxes here in the United States? Am I supposed to file with my spouse, even though my spouse is no longer residing in the country? Health insurance questions, life insurance questions. Am I a single parent now?
16: Spousal sponsorship makes up just a fraction of green card applications. About 250,000 to 330,000 people each year since 2015 have been approved through this route. That was 25% of the total green card approvals in 2024, the most recent data available. Chev Dalal Dehaney is the Senior Director of Government Relations at the American Immigration Lawyers Association.
18: This group of individuals have always had a special place under the law.
16: She said spouses are not subject to any quotas or caps, and previously some got unique exceptions.
18: Spouses of U.S. citizens don't have to have had to maintain their legal status here in order to adjust. And so the law has considered them to be a privileged class, but this administration is treating them like all other immigrants.
16: And this change in approach has affected military spouses and those who have been in the country for decades. In a statement to NPR, U.S. Citizenship and Immigration Services says a pending petition for a family member, like a spouse, does not confer legal status. And those who entered without inspection or who remain in the United States beyond their permitted stay are, quote, illegal aliens who may be subject to immigration enforcement action. Jimena Bustillo, NPR News, Washington.
13: The nationwide heat wave has been hard on construction workers. Many of them work hourly and can't afford not to. Noor Nazir with WFAE in Charlotte, North Carolina, visited a home construction site to see how workers are coping.
19: The sun is beating down on a large house being built just north of Charlotte. Four workers move around the outside, digging, drilling, and painting, all as temperatures hover in the upper 90s. Tim Marsh is on a ladder, holding a roller with yellow paint. Every few seconds, he wipes sweat from his forehead, pauses to catch his breath, then keeps painting.
20: This week, I've been getting off, going home, and going right to sleep. It has been affecting my body a lot, but, you know, just keep pushing.
19: Marsh has worked on the team for the last 8 years. Although today he's painting, other days he does concrete work, he says during the break. It's his favorite construction job. But in heat like this, it becomes one of the hardest things to do.
20: Can't take no breaks when you're pouring concrete. You got to get it down there and get the job done. But you got to also pace yourself.
19: Everyone here says they're drinking a lot more water in the heat. Matthew Bryce is the crew leader on this site. He says he has 3 kids, a mortgage, and bills to pay. That is why, even on days when the heat is brutal, he still shows up.
0: It's rough when it's super hot. There's not much you can do.
19: He says on days like these, they all look out for one another because they know the sign for exhaustion and heat stroke.
0: If your body's telling you you need to take a break, you need to take a break. You don't keep working through it. That's where it gets dangerous. And if you do stop sweating, that's the biggest problem.
19: He says workers are used to pushing themselves in tough conditions. But that attitude can

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1: They include things like mandated shade, breaks, and water, depending on temperature. North Carolina isn't one of them. On the federal level, the Occupational Health and Safety Administration addresses excessive heat only as part of overall workplace safety. In North Carolina alone, more than 250 people visited emergency rooms during the first week of the heat wave at the end of June. Michael Fitch is an emergency room doctor with Atrium Health.
2: Folks that are going to be out working in the heat, and they're certainly at risk because they may not have the luxury that some of us have of being able to take breaks whenever they want.
1: He says, besides hydrating, people should wear light clothing, wear sunscreen, and just take breaks in the shade. Back at the construction site, the work goes on. Marsh is still outside, wiping sweat from his face and getting up on a ladder to paint. He knows he's doing this hard work for a reason.
3: As long as I'm coming back home safe, that's all that matters.
1: This week, the heat wave is expected to break in Charlotte. But there are still a lot of hot summer days ahead. For NPR News, I'm Noor Nazir in Charlotte.

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1: 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In Sacramento area traffic, the trip from Sacramento to Roseville will take you about half an hour. From Sacramento to Folsom, that will take you about 35 minutes. Still ahead on All Things Considered, this medical system in Venezuela was already under stress even before the earthquake. Now medications and doctors are scarce, but the need for all kinds of medical care is increasing. That story coming up in 20 minutes. From the Cap Radio newsroom, California is sending firefighting resources to Colorado. Governor Gavin Newsom's office said Saturday the state is deploying 15 fire engines and 53 people to help fight the Aspen Acres fire in Custer and Pueblo counties. The fire has burned over 91,000 acres with containment at about 12%. Newsom's office says it's the first time Cal Fire has sent resources to Colorado under the National Association of State Foresters state-to-state partnership. As always, you'll find more news at capradio.org.

0: The Supreme Court recently delivered a wave of pivotal rulings on immigration, on cases impacting asylum seekers, Haitians and Syrians with temporary protected status, lawful permanent residents known as green card holders, and birthright citizenship. We'll unpack the rulings and how they'll impact immigration in our area. I'm Vicky Gonzalez. Join us for the next Insight live at noon with a rebroadcast at 7 p.m.
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3: 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I'm Scott Detrow.
4: And I'm Juana Summers. The U.S. Department of Education is rolling out a new federal test, one that most colleges and universities will eventually have to pass. The test is known as Do No Harm, and it's pretty simple. If a program's graduates don't earn more than someone who never went to college, that program and its students could lose access to federal student loans. To better explain how this will all work and the impact it might have, I'm joined by NPR education correspondent Corey Turner. Hi there.
5: Hey, Juana.
4: So, Corey, losing access to federal student loans sounds like a really big deal. So tell us how exactly

0: this do no harm test is going to work.
1: Yeah, so this new test, it comes courtesy of Republicans' One Big Beautiful Bill Act from last year. And I mean, really, as you said in the intro, it's pretty straightforward. For undergraduate programs, their students 4 years after they graduate are going to need to earn more than working high school grads who did not go to college. And it's a pretty similar test for graduate schools, right? So a program's graduates need to earn more on average than those who finished college but did not go on to grad school. If a program dips below this earnings threshold for 2 years out of three, then students will no longer be able to take out federal loans to attend that program. Earlier this week, the Undersecretary of Education, Nicholas Kent, said of this change, quote, "If a program can't show that it leaves its graduates financially better off than if they had never enrolled, it should not be underwritten by federal taxpayers." I have also heard, though, Juana, from lots of folks, really a bipartisan collection of folks across higher ed, who say, look, this is a pretty reasonable expectation. Here's Chris Madeo with the nonprofit Institute for College Access and Success.
2: I mean, this is really a very low floor, right? I mean, high school earnings is not a exceedingly high metric for a program to meet.
0: And Corey, what can you tell us about the types of programs that might not be able to pass this new test?
1: Well, fortunately, earlier this year, the U.S. Department of Education released a trove of data that give us a pretty good idea of where the hammer's going to be dropping. Broadly speaking, the data show that more than 800,000 students attend a program that would likely fail this Do No Harm test. We also know roughly half of them attend private for-profit schools, which already have a reputation for shortchanging students.
0: Right.
1: One more really big red flag in the department's data: undergraduate certificate programs, you know, the kind that bill themselves as a short-term fast track into a specific career. Well, a quarter of all of those students in those programs are in one that would likely fail. And the program with the highest predicted failure rate is an undergrad certificate in cosmetology, with more than 90% of all of those programs leaving their students worse off.
0: Oh, interesting. I'm really curious, though, about more traditional bachelor's and master's programs. How might they fare?
1: Really well. According to the department's data, only about 1% of bachelor's degree programs would fail the test. And it's a bit higher for master's degrees, about 4%, but still not bad. There are, though, some interesting patterns in the kinds of programs that fail more often. At the master's level, we're talking about mental and social health services. And then at the four-year bachelor's degree level, it's programs focused on theater, fine arts, music.
0: I mean, I could imagine that some people might stop studying subjects like the ones you just mentioned because of this rule, as well as a lack of access to student loans, which I mean, that kind of calls into question what higher education is supposed to be all about.
1: Totally. This is what I find so fascinating about this whole idea, Juana. Like, do these numbers mean that these programs are bad? In some cases, yes. But in some cases, I think it also means that the U.S. economy just doesn't value the arts. We're actually going to poke at this for a few more minutes with a colleague of mine. Her name is Tiffany Kamhi. She's an education reporter with Oregon Public Broadcasting. And she has the story of a young teacher who graduated from a music program that would likely fail the government's new earnings test. Let's take a listen.
3: One, two, three, one.
4: Cindy Flores loves teaching mariachi music to middle and high school students in Oregon's Salem Kaiser School District.
3: Their part goes like this. Two, three, beep. Two, three.
4: To get this dream job, she first had to study music at Portland State University and then get a teaching license. She took out federal student loans to pay for it all.
5: I don't know. I feel like there's good side to it, really bad side to it. The good side is I was able to complete my degree. Like, that was the whole reason why I wanted to go to college, was so I can get a music degree.
4: The bad side was that by the time she got her license, she was $55,000 in debt. Still, she says it was worth it.
5: You know, it's if it wasn't for PSU and the loans I could get, I wouldn't be a Mexican-American mariachi teacher for my Mexican-American students.
4: But future music students at PSU might not have the same access to federal financial aid. That's because the school's undergraduate music students often don't earn as much as high school grads. Education Department data shows the university's program would likely fail the new federal earnings test. But do students really go to music school to make money?
6: And earnings is only a small piece of that puzzle.
4: Leanne Scotto-Adams heads the Strategic National Arts Alumni Project. The nonprofit studies what happens to arts graduates. And Adams has a problem with this new federal earnings test. She says it's a one-size-fits-all measure of student success.
6: Yes, you need to make money and earn money to make a living to survive. But we see our creative workers, they want to make an impact culturally. They want to make an impact on their community. These are all metrics that fall outside of just straightforward earnings metrics.
4: Adams also takes issue with measuring earnings 4 years after graduation. She points to survey data that shows arts graduates often have unpredictable incomes at first, but their pay tends to stabilize and increase over time. Back in Oregon, Cindy Flores feels lucky to have full-time work teaching music.
7: You get it?
8: I get it.
7: It's easy. We're going to play it this way.
4: That's in spite of all her student loan debt.
5: Ugh, it is never about the money. I realized I wanted to have a career in music when I was in the eighth grade because every music teacher I've had in the past was such good role models in my life, and I want to be part of that community.
4: And to be that kind of role model for her own students. Yeah. For NPR News, I'm Tiffany Kamhai in Salem, Oregon.
7: One, two, three, one.
9: And NPR's Corey Turner is still with me here in the studio. And Corey, as we just heard in that reporting, there's not a simple formula to calculate a career's worth. And as you pointed out earlier, this do no harm provision, it's not a particularly high bar, but it doesn't take into account what we heard from Cindy Flores, that she's wanted to do this since she was in eighth grade, that she's passionate about teaching kids music. Is there anything else that you think this new rule misses?
1: Yeah, I think there's one big wild card that's not in the formula, and that is student loan debt. There was a lot of debate about whether debt should be included in this new test. They decided against it. But, you know, there's a huge difference, using music as an example, between a graduate struggling with low pay and being debt-free and a graduate struggling with low pay and also paying off $50,000 or $60,000 in debt. And I wonder if they had included this in the formula, you know, how many more programs out there, especially at more prestigious, expensive schools, would start to look like a bad deal?
9: NPR education correspondent Corey Turner, thanks.
1: You're welcome.
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11: 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Still ahead on All Things Considered, a new study of older people with exceptional gaits indicates fast walkers have about a 50% lower risk of developing cognitive decline. 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
14: Live from NPR News in Washington, I'm Janine Herbst. Democratic leaders in Maine are calling on Graham Plattner to drop his U.S. Senate bid following allegations against him. Kevin Miller from Maine Public has more.
8: Plattner has denied the accusations, first reported by Politico, that he sexually assaulted a former dating partner. The chair and co-chair of the main Democratic Party have called on him to resign, as did B.J. McAllister, who represents Maine on the Democratic National Committee.
15: These new details that came out today are deeply troubling, and I don't think that he should be in this race any longer, and thankfully there's still time to make a change.
8: Plattner handily won last month's primary to challenge Republican Senator Susan Collins this fall. The Democratic State Committee can choose his replacement as long as he drops out by next Monday. For NPR News, I'm Kevin Miller.
4: Dozens of large wildfires are burning across the parched West. In southwest Colorado, the Gold Mountain Fire forced rural residents to flee their homes this morning. Colorado Public Radio's Dina Sigg says the fire is nearly 28,000 acres and only 3% contained.
16: It's the latest in a series of evacuation orders for the fire that started June 27th outside the mountain town of Ouray. Though the quaint community was spared, the fire's been burning largely uncontained through the surrounding farmland and rugged high alpine terrain. It's one of several large wildfires in Colorado that grew over the weekend. Outside of Pueblo, the Aspen Acres fire forced new evacuations Sunday, including the entire tiny community of Williamsburg. The fire is now one of the largest in Colorado history. Late last month, three wildland firefighters died in a blaze near the Utah border. For NPR News, I'm Stina Sieg in Grand Junction, Colorado.
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11: It's 5:32 with CAP Radio News. I'm Devin Yamanaka. Eastbound I-80 in Citrus Heights was closed for about 9 hours yesterday following a police pursuit in the fatal shooting of a domestic violence suspect. Sacramento sheriff's officials say the incident began yesterday morning when a woman reported being assaulted over 3 days by her ex. She escaped and fled, going door to door seeking help. Officials learned the ex had taken the woman's vehicle. He was later spotted at Kenneth Avenue and Fair Oaks Boulevard, and a chase began. It ended near the weigh station on I-80 between Greenback Lane and Antelope Road. The suspect was heading east when he suddenly made a U-turn on the freeway and stopped. That's where the suspect was shot dead. He has not been identified. California's next governor will have more control over the Department of Education under the state's new budget signed this week. Managing the state's schools will now be the job of an education commissioner appointed by the governor, while the elected state superintendent serves as an independent advocate. Governor Gavin Newsom and school administrators say the new system will streamline an inefficient governance system, but opponents say the overhaul is undemocratic. California Teachers Association President David Goldberg says the change strips voters of a say in public education.
17: This is just going to put up one more roadblock to making the system more accountable to educators and students and families.
11: The new commissioner will take office in January and be tasked with implementing policies set by the State Board of Education. 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
19: And I'm Mary Louise Kelly. The Supreme Court allowed President Trump to revoke the legal status that has allowed 350,000 Haitians to live and work in the U.S., status they received because of dangerous conditions in Haiti. The administration says Haiti is safe enough to return to, but in court, Haitians argued racism motivated the decision. They are now coping with the court's rejection of that claim. NPR's Adrian Florido reports.
20: Over the years, President Trump has said many denigrating things about Haitians, including this about Haitian immigrants in Ohio.
21: They're eating the dogs, the people that came in. They're eating the cats. They're eating the pets of the people that live there.
20: At the Supreme Court, lawyers for Haitians in the U.S. on temporary protected status, or TPS, argued these and other comments were proof the administration's decision to revoke TPS for Haitians was motivated by racism. Gerlene Joseph runs the Haitian Bridge Alliance, a San Diego group that advocates for Haitian immigrants.
22: Haitians who are eating your pets has continued to be the narrative when it comes for Black people. Be afraid of Black people because they are going to steal your X, Y, and Z. Therefore, we have to make sure they are no longer a part of our community.
20: The Constitution prohibits government discrimination based on race, so the court had to decide, did race likely motivate the decision to end TPS for Haitians? In the majority opinion, Justice Samuel Alito said no. Trump's remarks, he wrote, were not overtly racial. In a dissent, Justice Elena Kagan said Trump's remarks were full of racial stereotypes and gave more examples of what he said, that Haiti is filthy, that Haitians in the U.S. probably have AIDS. The conservative majority's rejection of the racial animus claims and its ruling that courts have no say in the executive's TPS decisions mean ICE agents could soon start rounding up Haitians en masse.
23: It's like they treat us like we're not human.
20: Josiane Valsaint is one of the TPS holders about to lose her status. She's proud to be Haitian and had hoped the court would repudiate the president's attacks as racist, that it did not mess with her mind, she says.
23: Even though I know I'm not that, but I said, wait a minute, maybe what he said is true, because why they don't want us here while we are like working, paying tax, doing the right thing.
20: Another woman, Promise, asked me to use only her first name because she fears being detained by ICE. She avoids going out because of that. But also because the government's narrative about Haitians has made her worry about how people will treat her if they learn she is Haitian. Gerlene Joseph of the Haitian Bridge Alliance says this is common. To protect themselves when they go out, some Haitian immigrants have felt compelled to lie about where they come from.
22: Are you Haitian? Maybe I don't answer at all. Or I could say I'm Black, this, I'm Cuban, I'm, you know, anything but Haitian.
20: It's been hard for her to watch these ruptures form in a proud community.
22: The level of degradation of a human spirit, that is what we have experienced, and that is what we are witnessing today.
20: Her group is now asking Congress to step in to protect Haitian TPS holders, but is also helping people prepare in case ICE agents show up at their homes. Many Haitians, like Beatrice, are finding strength in identity and in Haiti's proud history as the world's first Black republic and the first nation to abolish slavery. Beatrice, a U.S. citizen, asked that we withhold her last name because her sisters have TPS.
24: Whatever the president or the Supreme Court said, it will never break us. Together, we're stronger. That's us, Haitian, beautiful people.
20: She hopes other people will take the time to see that. Adrian Florido, NPR News.
10: The death toll of the earthquakes in Venezuela has reached more than 3,500, and with tens of thousands of people still missing, officials expect that number to rise. Many survivors are staying in shelters or outdoor tents. As NPR's Duri Buscarin reports, the disaster's aftermath is straining a healthcare system already stretched to the brink.
25: When the earthquake hit, Luz Noguero was in the shower.
26: Yo estaba en mi casa,
0: She grabbed her clothes, couldn't find her keys, found her keys, ran out the door into the street.
2: Luego viene otra réplica, luego viene una réplica.
0: Then there was another aftershock, she said. We ran into the street, the main street, and it began to rain. We lost electricity, and there was no phone signal to call my family. Noguero left her asthma medication on the nightstand. She did not realize how hard it would be to replace it. When twin earthquakes hit north-central Venezuela on June 24th, thousands of people were killed. The death toll includes medical staff, says Ian Clark of the World Health Organization. For example, a woman who ran a maternal health initiative.
3: One example in La Guayra, the lady who was running the entire maternal pathways is missing and, of course, is presumed to have perished in the earthquake. So that is having a direct impact in terms of the response.
0: In addition, three hospitals in the disaster zone were critically damaged. Six more are only partially functional, the WHO said.
3: In terms of medical supplies, even prior to the earthquake, there was massive shortages, up to 37% of essential medicines in many of the hospitals.
0: Under ousted President Nicolas Maduro, Venezuela's economy collapsed. Medical supplies grew scarce, vaccination rates dropped, and cases of measles, diphtheria, and malaria surged. Almost a third of the nation's doctors left the country, according to the Venezuelan Medical Federation.
5: So that's kind of the normal situation in crisis, right?
0: Alejandro Arrieta is a health economist at Florida International University. He says patients at public hospitals often have to buy their own medical supplies.
5: So you go to the doctor and the doctor tells you, okay, if you need the surgery, this is the list.
0: Now, aid groups have come in and put up field hospitals. In addition to quake injuries, doctors are responding to a new wave of health issues, the kind that happen when thousands of people are suddenly displaced in the heat and the rain and the dust. This is Dr. Eduardo Celares, a senior health advisor for UNICEF.
6: And now they are seeing it's more diarrhea, respiratory infections, as well as skin diseases because they are exposed to the sun, for example, for many hours.
0: Dehydration, asthma attacks, high blood pressure, the normal health problems of normally healthy people who no longer have easy access to their medications, regular meals, or running water. People like Luz Noguera, who left her asthma medication behind. Her nephew in another state got in touch with Nicole Giro, who runs an education nonprofit called the Even Project.
25: It was a race against the clock to find all of the medicine she needed, the right equipment.
0: Giro reached out to WhatsApp groups.
25: Checking in the obvious places of pharmacies and then having to ask around in groups because they were either sold out or very expensive or not the kind that they were looking for.
0: A volunteer for the project ended up driving the supplies to Noguero's family. And this, Giro says, is the reality on the ground.
25: There's a saying here of los buenos somos más. You know, the good people, we're the majority.
0: While medical workers do the best they can with the resources they have, she says, it's everyday people who have stepped up to fill the gaps. Meanwhile, Luz Noguero and her family are staying in tents near their home.
2: Yo estoy viva, le doy gracias a Dios por esto. Volvimos a nacer.
0: But I'm alive, thank God, she says. God gave us another chance at life. Jerry Buscarin, NPR News, Washington.
19: You're listening to All Things Considered from NPR News. Brain games like crossword puzzles are a common recommendation to help keep your memory sharp. A new study looks at another strategy to protect against cognitive decline: keep walking. NPR's Allison Aubrey reports.
26: If you want to protect against memory loss and dementia, research shows there are steps you can take to reduce your risk. And the latest evidence comes from the new study of supermovers, published in the medical journal Neurology. Supermovers are people older than 80 who maintain an exceptional gait and can walk as fast as people a few decades younger, explains one of the study authors, Dr. Sophia Millman of the Albert Einstein College of Medicine.
27: A supermover is someone who is older than age 80 and performing much better than their peers.
26: She and her collaborators analyzed data from nearly 4,000 older adults enrolled in a long-term aging study. All of them had taken a timed walking test, and the fastest 9% qualified as supermovers.
27: The biggest takeaway was that supermovers are about 50% less likely to develop cognitive decline than their peers, which is very impressive.
26: Bonnie Tsui is a science journalist and the author of On Muscle, The Stuff That Moves Us and Why It Matters. She says walking requires balance, coordination, and strength, which comes from our muscles.
1: I think that the finding isn't surprising because we know that muscle health is very much correlated with cognitive health. So especially as we age, exercise makes your muscles grow, but it also makes your brain grow.
26: Studies suggest that regular exercise can boost the size of the hippocampus, a part of the brain that is important for learning and memory. And the new study finds supermovers actually preserve hippocampal volumes. In addition, Tsui says when your muscles contract during exercise, they release signaling molecules, which can help support brain health, memory, and cognitive function.
1: Muscle is an endocrine tissue, which means that when we move, our muscles release signaling molecules that affect other body systems, including boosting brain cell growth and regulating metabolism. So muscle health is cognitive health.
26: Dr. Amit Saini is a geriatrician with Kaiser Permanente in Northern California. He says the ability to keep walking as you age is a marker of good health.
7: And as you walk, your heart is beating faster. And when the heart is beating faster, not only is pumping the blood into the muscle, blood is being pumped to the brain also, and to the nerve and to your other system.
26: Scientists say the supermovers may have genes that help promote healthy aging, but research shows it's clear that lifestyle matters too. What you eat, how much you sleep, social connection, how you manage stress, and movement.
1: I think that the takeaway is that movement is for all of us.
26: Whether it's walking, swimming, cycling, whatever form makes you feel good, keep it up, and it can boost muscle, memory, and your mood along the way. Allison Aubrey, NPR News.

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1: 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I'm Devin Yalmanaka. In area traffic, Sacramento to Elk Grove on Highway 99 will probably take you about 27 minutes. Sacramento to Davis is 24 minutes, and it might be a little slow getting into the westbound direction of the Yellow Causeway still. Still ahead on All Things Considered, Russia attacks Kyiv ahead of the NATO summit as the war in Ukraine returns to center stage amid high-stakes diplomacy. That story is coming up in about 15 minutes. From the Cap Radio newsroom, an Elk Grove man has been arrested for threatening to attack Sacramento federal buildings. The U.S. Attorney's Office says 19-year-old Trayvon McDaniel came to their attention during the investigation into the threats against the White House UFC fight on June 14th. Officials say McDaniel communicated directly with one of the UFC plot's primary conspirators on TikTok between April and June of this year. McDaniel posted a video in which he dressed in a superhero costume and made statements about using fireworks on generators supplying federal buildings in Sacramento. A search of McDaniel's home resulted in a costume matching the one in the video, plus two mini batons and a baton holster. You'll find more news at capradio.org.
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4: 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I'm Mary Louise Kelly.
0: And I'm Scott Detrow. The Nitty Gritty Dirt Band has been making music for 60 years.
5: You and me go fishing in the dark.
0: The band has released multiple hits over the decades, like Fishing in the Dark and An American Dream.
5: Voila, an American dream. Well, we can travel, girl, without any means.
0: Don't worry, they're not done making music together, but they are taking a break from the road. Last month, the Nitty Gritty Dirt Band wrapped their All the Good Times tour, their last shows as touring musicians. So we thought it was a good time to talk to frontman Jeff Hanna.
6: Way back in my memory, there's a scene that I recall.
0: You just wrapped up a tour. How are you feeling?
7: Mixed emotions. You know, the band hit on May 13th of this year. We hit our 60th anniversary from when we started in Long Beach, California. And it's quite a run.
0: Yeah.
7: And we're very grateful, really extremely grateful that we've been able to do this all these years and have had a great time.
0: What, if anything, felt different to you on the stage, off the stage, knowing this was a farewell tour?
7: We're still kind of processing that. All of us got a little choked up on some of those shows. My son Jamie has been playing with us since 2018. And he typically would introduce me somewhere in the middle of the set, and he grew up on this music. So, and he's a great, great singer, songwriter, guitar player, all of the above. I'm very proud of him and happy to have been alongside him for the last 8 years.
0: Mm-hmm.
7: But when somebody starts getting choked up, then it's contagious.
0: Yeah, everybody does.

0: mostly, a lot of the emotions were literally like goosebumps, you know, just looking out over that crowd and seeing kind of three generations of fans. You know, we call them dirt heads. And, you know, you know, folks that came to our shows, and then they brought their kids to our shows, and their kids brought their kids to our shows. So the legacy part of it really kind of hit us a lot in the last couple of years. And we never imagined.
1: Yeah, what do you think you would have said if somebody said you'll do a 60th anniversary tour at one point?
0: We would have, you know, laughed them out of the room. It would be like, no. You know, hope I die before I get old. You
1: know? It must be interesting, like, the music's the same. I assume it feels pretty similar being on the stage, looking out and seeing people in the audience listening to you play music. But I have to imagine almost every other aspect of touring is wildly different from when you got started.
0: Well, you know, we got started in a regular sedan, and then a station wagon, and then a van, and eventually, you know, onto buses, which I really prefer over anything. But the whole thing... Well, seeing what's changed in the landscape of touring, there's a lot more people touring. That's one thing. And there's so much talent. There's so many young kids that are just incredible out there playing and singing better than any of us did.
1: You talk about those three generations of fans that you saw on this latest tour. What do you think has kept people coming to your shows over the years? What do you think the draw is? Like you said, there are so many different shows you can go to, or you can not go to a show at all and just listen to endless music at home. Like, what do you think it is that you guys have offered over the years that make people want to come out and see you?
0: We've always kind of, the fun factor has always been part of it.
1: Yeah.
0: We like bringing joy. You know, there's a certain escapist aspect to it. And I love that, and I love that people engage with us. Concerts are a communal experience, you know. It's this give and take with the audience. Like, here's an example, Mr. Bojangles, which is a song I've sung thousands of times.
1: Maybe millions.
0: But who's counting?
2: I knew a man, Bojangles, and he danced for you in worn-out shoes.
0: Every night, hearing those folks applaud when I sang the first three or four words of the tune and singing it back to us lifts us up. You know, and I'm sure a lot of artists say this, it's great having people sing your songs back to them.
1: Yeah, but a lot of people get jaded about that, and it sounds like you never did.
0: Well, you know, I think that I've gone on autopilot a few times and turned around to one of the guys and said, did I sing on the third verse? I forgot. And, you know, I just went to Jamaica.
1: Yeah.
0: But generally speaking, no.

0: Having done it for 60 years, any tips for all those touring musicians these days? Sounds like get a good bus is one of them.
1: That's a challenge because, you know, the big tour's got 10 buses out there, so it's hard to get. So, sometimes you're getting that, you know, smoky old...
0: Yeah. All kinds of smoke.
1: I think that the big thing that I would recommend, steal from the best when you're coming up, when you're trying to learn, when you're trying to emulate somebody, go ahead and do that. But then try to write your own songs and try to play. I mean, some of the best advice I've ever heard about playing guitar, for example, is you got to learn the basics and then try to make it your own. When you pick up an instrument, nobody's going to play like you. It's just human, how we're wired, you know? And embrace that as a writer, artist, singer, all of it.
0: I think that's good advice for anybody doing anything.
1: I agree. Because we're each of us are one of one.
0: If you really are done touring, what do you think you're going to miss most about being on the road?
1: You know, seeing our country up close is really great. And we've done a lot more of that over the last few years. And we usually will play a show, get out of town about 1 a.m. on the bus, and then travel to the next town. Sometimes it's a 5-hour drive, sometimes it's 8, 9. But we'll get there in typically late morning, and we have a lot of time on our hands, and you can walk around. I love downtown America. I like it a lot. There's a lot to see, and that's pretty great. Love that a lot. I'm going to miss that. I never dreamed
0: she would take me that is Jeff Hanna, lead vocalist and guitarist for the Nitty Gritty Dirt Band, who recently wrapped up their All the Good Times farewell tour. Jeff, this was a really wonderful conversation. Thanks for talking to us.
1: Thank you, Scott.
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6: Please just stop this war. We don't want to die. We are innocent people.
0: Russian drone and missile strikes on Ukraine have escalated ahead of a major NATO meeting that could shape the next stage of the long-running war.
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0: I'm Scott Detrow.
2: And I'm Mary Louise Kelly. Pope Leo has prioritized building bridges among Catholics.
0: But last week, he excommunicated leaders of a hardline sect, saying they're out of step with the church.
7: Schism means that you have broken communion with the church. You're no longer in a proper relationship with it.
2: Plus, the latest on the red card controversy at the World Cup and what it means for the U.S. team's run.
7: And how India is trying to expand healthcare by pairing eye exams with post offices.
8: The whole thinking was that we look at an established channel which has infrastructure, which has people.
2: First, the news.
9: Live from NPR News in Washington, I'm Ryland Barton. The campaign arm for Senate Democrats is pressing Graham Plattner to withdraw as the Democratic nominee for U.S. Senate in Maine. Plattner is facing growing calls from lawmakers to step aside after sexual assault allegation. NPR's Sam Greenglass has more.
10: In a statement, Senate Minority Leader Chuck Schumer and Senator Kirsten Gillibrand, the Democratic Senatorial Campaign Committee chair, call the allegations incredibly disturbing and say the DSCC will not invest in the Maine Senate race if Plattner remains on the ballot. That's after Politico reported the account of a woman who dated Plattner. She alleges he entered her home uninvited and intoxicated and forced her to have sex despite her saying no. NPR has not independently verified the allegation. Plattner denies it categorically. If Plattner exits the race by July 13th, Maine's Democratic Party could select a replacement to face Republican Senator Susan Collins in a race that could determine control of the Senate. Sam Greenglass, NPR News, Washington.
9: Belgium is winning 2-1 over the U.S. at halftime in the World Cup round of 16 match in Seattle. President Trump is taking credit for getting FIFA to review a red card issued against star U.S. forward Filarrin Balogun last week, though he told reporters all he did was ask FIFA President Gianni Infantino for a review. FIFA ended up lifting Balogun's one-game ban, allowing him to play in the match against Belgium. The winner plays Spain on Friday. Israel's prime minister is expected to meet with President Trump in Washington soon to discuss the memorandum of understanding signed between the U.S. and Iran. Israel was not part of the preliminary plan to end the war and is concerned about details in the deal. NPR's Carrie Kahn reports the 60-day ceasefire expires next month.
11: Israel has been sidelined in the negotiations to end the war with Iran. A source familiar with the matter who was not authorized to speak publicly about Netanyahu's plans tells NPR the Israeli prime minister has been asking repeatedly for a face-to-face with Trump, and that Netanyahu wants to seek U.S. approval for potential Israeli military action against Iran if, quote, that becomes necessary. Netanyahu, who faces tough elections this fall, has been on the defensive about the U.S.-Iran deal. It is very unpopular in Israel and perceived as making too many concessions to Iran. That includes unfreezing billions of dollars, which Israel says Iran could use to replenish its badly damaged missile arsenal. Carrie Kahn, NPR News, Tel Aviv.
9: Microsoft has announced it's cutting 4,800 jobs, including many in its Xbox division. This represents about 2.1% of its global workforce. The layoffs include 1,600 Xbox workers, with more expected this year. The move's part of a broader reorganization to reset Xbox amid increased competition. U.S. stocks increased today. This is NPR News from Washington.
12: It's 6:04 with Cap Radio News. I'm Devin Yamanaka. Newport Beach police report more than 400 arrests were made over the weekend following a TikTok-fueled takeover of the area. 17 law enforcement agencies responded to the scene Saturday night, with most of the trouble taking place along West Balboa Boulevard. Video shows people fighting, setting off fireworks close to other people, and looting and vandalizing businesses, including a Pavilion's grocery store. Police say almost all of those arrested were juveniles or young adults. City officials stated that tens of thousands of people were drawn to the community throughout the day, but things didn't get out of hand until late in the evening when social media posts drew a large influx of people to the Newport Pier. Blood banks are facing a shortage of type O, with supplies dropping to a two-year low. Kristen Connor is with the blood donation nonprofit Vitalant. She says the organization usually aims to keep a four-day supply on hospital shelves. Right now, it has about 2 days. Connor says summer is always a difficult stretch for donations.
13: About 10% of our blood supply comes from our colleges and our high schools. So school's out of session, folks are on vacation, not as many people around to donate, and at the same time, the need typically goes up. Summer activities, potentially more trauma, more accidents.
12: Connor says type O is especially important because it's the most versatile. Nearly 40% of people have type O blood, and in an emergency, it can be given to patients before their blood type is known. Connor says most people are eligible to donate, and it takes about an hour. 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Still ahead on All Things Considered, FIFA lifted a one-match ban against a top U.S. player at the World Cup after President Trump asked for a review. That story's coming up in 15 minutes.
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2: And I'm Mary Louise Kelly. The leaders of NATO gather in Turkey tomorrow with the war in Ukraine high on the agenda. It has been more than 4 years since Russia launched its full-scale invasion of its neighbor, and the conflict shows few signs of slowing down. Indeed, just last night, Russia launched heavy airstrikes on Ukraine's capital, Kyiv, again. And Ukraine struck back again with a wave of drones across Russia and the occupied territories. Joining us to talk through all of this, our correspondents on the ground, NPR's Joanna Kakissis in Kyiv and Charles Maines in Moscow. Hi, you two.
16: Hello, Mary Louise.
17: Hi, Mary Louise.
2: Hey. So, Joanna, the last time I talked to you, there had just been a huge attack on Kyiv where you are, and that was just a few days ago. Start with what happened today. I'm told you went to visit an apartment building that was hit by a missile.
16: Yeah, that's right. So, Mary Louise, imagine this building. It's like 9 stories high, and it's been crushed in the middle by a missile. Rescue workers are using cranes to get to these damaged apartments, which are missing walls and floors. I did see a couple of emergency workers inside a torn-up apartment on the top floor, and they were sifting through the rubble, through these chunks of concrete by hand to find the survivors, but they found a body instead. And watching from below was a small crowd of people, including a woman who saw this body removed from her home, and it was someone she loved. And her screams just cut through all the noisy rescue operations, the cranes, the slabs of concrete falling.
2: Oh, that poor woman, all these poor people. Do we have a sense of the scale of damage and of people killed or wounded in this attack?
16: Yeah, at least 22 people were killed in Kyiv and in the surrounding area around Kyiv. Dozens more were injured. 30 sites were hit. And this attack is the second major one in like 4 days. Like you mentioned, the last time we talked, one had just happened. Last week, Russian missiles killed more than 30 people in the Ukrainian capital.
2: Well, Charles, jump in, because Ukraine is not letting this go unanswered. To put it mildly, we have been reporting on Ukrainian drone strikes where you are in Russia. What's the damage there?
17: Yeah, Russia's defense ministry today said its air defenses intercepted and destroyed some 500 Ukrainian drones overnight. But clearly some are getting through. Ukraine struck the main oil refinery in St. Petersburg. This is the third time they've done so this summer. They attacked Russia's largest oil refinery in Omsk. This is in Siberia, 1,700 miles from the front line, and in Crimea, the peninsula annexed by Russia from Ukraine back in 2014, and really what was a precursor to the war we're in now,
2: yeah.
17: There's a total power blackout from drone strikes. And, you know, all of this is really of a pattern. I mean, so much so that these Ukrainian strikes on Russian energy infrastructure in particular have caused a massive shortage of gas at the pump, which is really quite something given that Russia is one of the world's largest oil producers.
2: Such irony there. How big of a problem does that seem to be in Russia?
17: Well, the severity of the problem seems to vary from region to region, but this much is clear. It's a nationwide problem. Now, Moscow, it must be said, appears to be getting by. I talk to drivers here who say they have to hunt for gas, but the waits are tolerable, maybe 2 or 3 hours, or if you're lucky, a bit quicker. But some places in Russia are just bone dry, or you sit in line all day to fill up the tank. And beyond commuters and taxis and that sort of thing, this impacts industries like trucking and logistics for all sorts of things. Also agriculture. I mean, how do you run these combines in the fields if there's no petrol? And nobody really has an answer to that.
2: Okay, let's move to the diplomacy, to the efforts to try to end this war. We know President Trump has been personally engaged in that, up to and including the summit last summer with Vladimir Putin on U.S. soil in Alaska. It seems as though energy and investment in the diplomacy has dropped off amid the war with Iran. Question to both of you. Joanna, you first. Where do things stand?
16: Well, you know, Zelensky has said that he still hopes the U.S. will engage in peace talks. And he did call President Trump on July 4th to congratulate the U.S. on its 250th birthday. So relations are still there. But Zelensky is no longer counting on the Trump administration, especially since, you know, the White House has often seemed to be much closer aligned with the Kremlin. He's relying now more on Ukraine's European allies and on Ukrainian defense tech, which has developed these long-range drones that are hitting Russia's oil infrastructure and that have really brought this war home to the Russians so they can feel it. Ukraine has changed minds, though, not only in Europe but in Washington. Trump did acknowledge recently that he's impressed by Ukraine's fighting spirit, and that's quite a turnaround from the days when he said Ukraine had no cards.
17: Well, also among world leaders congratulating President Trump on the U.S.'s 250th birthday was Vladimir Putin. Putin and Trump talked for some 90 minutes in an exchange a Kremlin aide said was focused heavily on the war in Ukraine. Trump reaffirmed his readiness to work towards a rapid end to the fighting, while Putin apparently has expressed support for a diplomatic resolution if, and it's a big if, it took into account Russia's fundamental approach, which I think you can read as his demand that Ukraine cede the rest of the Donbas in eastern Ukraine to Russia. Putin also presented what he called the real situation on the battlefield, one in which Putin insists Russian forces are rapidly advancing. Only that claim runs counter to independent analysts who say Russian forces, with few exceptions, are making incremental gains and with heavy losses.
2: Huh. Well, so bottom line, and looking ahead to this NATO summit that's about to kick off in Turkey, is there any sense that we're closer to an end to the war in Ukraine? Again, Joanna, to you first, and then Charles, chime in.
16: Well, Mary Louise, Ukraine and Russia remain so far apart on what an end to this war actually means. I mean, Ukraine does not want to accept any deal that would reward the Kremlin for starting this full-scale war, so they refuse to cede any territory to Russia. The people we spoke to today also don't see an end to this war, and that's like really, really scary for them, especially now that Moscow is using these missiles on Ukrainian cities that are causing so much damage and killing lots of people. Yelena Zavozina, she lives near the apartment building that was hit. She had this message for NATO.
6: Please just stop this war. We don't want to die. We are innocent people, you know.
16: She says NATO leaders can pressure Russia to end this war if they want to.
2: Please just stop this war. Okay, Charles, how about you?
17: You know, I think that's an inflection point of sorts here. You know, Putin is clearly under pressure by some in his government, by his economic team, and increasingly the public, to bring this war to a close or at least sell a victory to the public, even if it falls short of stated objectives. The problem here is there's another faction, the nationalists, who want him to bring this war to an end through victory, through escalation, through hitting Ukraine harder, and through threatening Europe and NATO more directly. And if anything, I think these latest attacks on Kyiv and the scenes that Joanna describes suggest President Putin might just be listening to them.
2: That's NPR's Charles Maines reporting from Moscow and Joanna Kakissis reporting from Kyiv. Thanks to you both.
16: You're welcome.
17: Thank you.
18: One challenge in the medical world is how to get health care to people who live in remote and far-flung areas. As NPR's Gabriella Emanuel reports, in northeastern India, a new approach is being tested, and it involves the country's massive network of post offices.
19: Sangeeta Kalita says for years she watched as her mother and mother-in-law went to the local temple in Assam state in India. Their hope was always to read the sacred Hindu texts. Due to vision issues, Kalita says they faced a lot of problems seeing the small letters in the book. But glasses were too complicated and expensive. In many lower resource settings, getting reading glasses requires a trip to the hospital or a specialized optical shop, often in a big city. Kalita is trying to change that. She works for Vision Spring and is stationed in a small town post office. From a kiosk, she watches as customers come in. She explains that she watches which customers read the post office forms. When she notices them struggling, she approaches them to see if they'd like a quick eye test. And if they need it, they get a free pair of reading glasses. The United Nations initially had the idea of distributing eyeglasses using India Post's 150,000 offices. Late last year, Vision Spring decided to try it out. Shweta Verma is with the nonprofit.
8: The whole thinking was that we look at an established channel which has a reach, which has infrastructure, which has people.
19: So far, more than 5,000 people have been screened in 5 post offices. Verma says eyeglasses can make a big difference for a person's income. In Assam State, there's a lot of tea production. People need to see which delicate leaves to pick. The UN has expressed interest in expanding the model worldwide. While Vision Spring says this is a first for eyeglasses, it's following a few efforts around the world to tap post offices to provide health services.
20: So in France, there's a service called Watch Over My Parents.
19: Elizabeth Rosenthal is a physician and an editor at KFF Health News. She's written about repurposing post offices to address medical needs. She says in France, for a small fee, letter carriers can check on elderly individuals.
20: Just stopping in and having a chat and kind of checking to see, is there food in the house? Are they able to get around okay?
19: In Japan, there's something similar. And in some parts of the U.S.

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1: He says, when I give them eyeglasses and notice the smile on their faces, I also feel very accomplished and happy too. She's thinking of the teacher who no longer gets headaches each day, her mother and mother-in-law who can now read the sacred texts, the tailor who never knew that reading glasses could be so life-changing and that getting them could be as easy as swinging by the post office. Gabriela Emanuel, NPR News.

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1: 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That's a trip that'll take you about 25 minutes. By I-5, it'll take about half an hour. Sacramento to Davis is about 20 minutes, and from Sacramento to Folsom, it'll take you half an hour. Ahead on Marketplace, back to school shopping season looms, and families are planning to spend up to 50% more due to rising prices. Coming up in about 10 minutes, look at how consumer spending patterns change with inflation. From the CAP Radio Newsroom, Governor Gavin Newsom wants to prevent election interference with new state legislation. Newsom posted a video criticizing President Trump for trying to overturn the 2020 election. He also seemed to reference Riverside County Sheriff and Republican gubernatorial candidate Chad Bianco's effort to seize hundreds of thousands of ballots alleging voter fraud. Newsom spoke about the significance of the 4th of July holiday and announced he's moving forward with legislation to make it a felony in California to seize ballots before the results are certified by counties and the state. 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
2: The Supreme Court recently delivered a wave of pivotal rulings on immigration, on cases impacting asylum seekers, Haitians and Syrians with temporary protected status, lawful permanent residents known as green card holders, and birthright citizenship. 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I'm Vicky Gonzalez. 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
0: This is All Things Considered from NPR News. I'm Mary Louise Kelly.
5: And I'm Scott Detrow. Sports is very often about more than what happens on the field, and that is definitely the case with today's World Cup Round of 16 match between the United States and Belgium. We are talking, of course, about FIFA's decision to allow U.S. striker Filarin Balogun to play in today's game, delaying a one-match ban Balogun received following the red card for dangerous play that he picked up in the previous game against Bosnia. FIFA announced that reversal yesterday, and today, President Donald Trump confirmed to reporters at the White House that he had personally asked FIFA President Gianni Infantino to review Balogun's ban.
6: But all I did, I asked for a review because I didn't think it was a foul.
5: The reversal by soccer's global governing body has been widely criticized ahead of today's match. Franklin Foer is a staff writer for The Atlantic and someone who has written and spoken a lot about the mix of politics and soccer. He is also the author of How Soccer Explains the World and joins us now. Welcome.
7: Hi.
5: What, if anything, of all of this surprised you?
7: The overtness of it all. I mean, I know that Donald Trump likes to boast about how he's able to shift outcomes and

0: order to claim credit for something that I think he believes will make him enormously popular here at home. He's just trumpeted the fact that he has kind of used his relationship with FIFA and Gianni Infantino in order to get this decision that he wants. And so there's nothing that's happening underneath the table, behind closed doors. This is all happening out in the wide open.
1: How does this compare, before we talk a little bit more about the moment, just putting in this context, how does this compare to what I think would widely reviewed as run-of-the-mill corruption that often comes along with FIFA decision-making over the years?
0: All right. So we have to say that this is perfectly consistent with FIFA's and soccer's long history of political leaders trying to shape the outcomes of World Cup soccer matches. If we went back to 1934, there are stories about Benito Mussolini having dinner with the referee who was refereeing Italy on the eve of that World Cup final. And there are instances of military dictatorships in Brazil and Argentina bringing political pressure to bear on World Cup refereeing decisions and the like. And so this isn't novel. It hasn't happened for many, many decades, which is why it feels like it's kind of this shock to the system.
1: Yeah.
0: And it's coming out of the blue. And the fact that it's happened before doesn't mean that it's acceptable this time.
1: You had written about the fact that President Trump had really attached himself to FIFA, had attached himself to this World Cup, tried to make it a personal branding thing. And yet over the last few weeks, he had receded from the scene. There was such a focus on the amazing play so far. Now to you, is this World Cup all about what Trump did, at least in this moment?
0: Yeah, I mean, one of the things that's so amazing about a World Cup, if we just flash back before this whole fiasco occurred, was the way in which the game is so profoundly equalizing. That on this weekend, we watched Cape Verde, a country with 500,000 people, go toe-to-toe with Argentina, which is Lionel Messi, the greatest player perhaps of all time, and has won all these World Cups. And they were able to face each other on the soccer pitch. And there was nothing that separated the two teams. Their population size, their political power didn't matter. But then to have a country's political power affecting the outcome in this tangible way, even if the decision was in isolation just, there's something called the rule of law. And we know about this in our own court system, and it happens in sports as well, that there is a set of procedures that the red card was called on the field by the referee, it was reviewed by the video assistant referee, and that's a final decision. And whether we like the outcomes of elections or court decisions, part about being a citizen of a system is that we have to accept the results. And the FIFA system didn't allow for any possibility for appeal. And then Trump's, because he has this long relationship with FIFA and Infantino, he's able to wield his power in order to get the outcome that he desires that's not available to any other nation in the world.
1: Yeah. On the other hand, Trump is not alone. On the other hand, I guess there's several on the other hands here, but let's take one of them. Trump is not alone in saying this was a pretty dubious call to begin with. Does that factor into how you're thinking about this at all?
0: Well, when I first saw the notification on my phone that this was being overturned, my first reaction was justice has been served, because I was fuming after Balogun got that red card. It felt to me like a pretty dubious red card, maybe even a dubious yellow card. I was jumping with joy. And then I started to think through the implications of everything that had happened and the way in which this is going to blow back on the U.S. national team. So if they win tonight with Balogun on the pitch, it's going to taint that victory in the eyes of the world. And so that makes it, the more I thought about it didn't take me too long, but the more I thought about it, the more deeply uncomfortable I felt, but also just sad that this thing that's been such a marvelous experience, this great festival of unity with the Scots coming in and drinking Boston Dry, with the way in which all these fans have come to this country and rediscovered their affection and love for America, even for ranch dressing. And then to have that all kind of come crashing down because of this one moment, it really undermined something that was it felt pure and good.
1: All right. So Franklin Foer, let me ask you this. You have thought a lot about all of the conflicting storylines we're talking about right now. You are also cheering for the U.S. men's national team as a fan. What to you is the best case scenario for tonight's match, given all of this?
0: there is no best case scenario anymore because I still want these guys to win. I really like this team. And the way that they've played over the course of this tournament has been so has just been so dazzling. They've played with swagger. They've been entertaining. It's been a really joyous thing to watch this team and the way that they've connected to fans and the way that they've connected the non-soccer following universe to the soccer following universe. And so I don't want them to fail. I still want them to succeed. I would love it if some of the players could maybe speak out and say something that distances themselves from this advantage that they've had. But I fear what's going to happen is that this is just going to open up, you know, this is occurring in a political context where Europe and the United States are drifting away from one another on so many other fronts. And it seems like Europe has kind of seized on this as an example of the way, correctly so, is the way the United States under Trump has thrown around its power. And so it's just, again, so devastating to see something that could have bridged a divide become another flashpoint that's going to separate us.
1: Franklin Foyer, staff writer for The Atlantic, also the author of How Soccer Explains the World. Thank you so much.
0: Thank you.

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4: In Los Angeles, I'm Kai Rizdal. It is Monday today, the 6th day of July. Good as it always is to have you along, everybody. Well, welcome everyone to the first full week of the second half of the year. We're going to spend some time up at the top of the program today, not on corporate fortunes for the next 6 months, not on markets or indicators, but on you and me and everybody else in this economy who buys stuff, consumes stuff, in other words. And we're going to do it with an eye on business behavior and our buying patterns, also the calendar. Target and Walmart and Amazon and most other retailers are rolling out back-to-school sales earlier than usual this year. And PwC, once upon a time known as PricewaterhouseCoopers, says families are going to spend $922 on supplies this year. 47% of those families say they are going to be spending more this year than last. Marketplace's Kristen Schwab gets us going with corporate promotions and consumer predilections.
5: During a Target run yesterday, Kristen Deal kind of couldn't believe what she saw on display. Colored pencils, binders, backpacks.
6: I was surprised to see already the back to school when we, you know, I think most of us are just happy that we're just out of school.
5: Deal is a marketing professor at the University of Southern California's Marshall School of Business. And she says sales patterns have shifted over the last handful of years. Everything's starting earlier.
6: Christmas promotions before Thanksgiving and Thanksgiving before Halloween and those things.
5: It wasn't always this way. Companies first started pushing early buying during the pandemic, when broken supply chains threw retail inventory into chaos. Consumers seemed happy to shop early and buy more. Brittany Steiger, a retail and e-commerce analyst at Mintel, says the sales trend really cemented when tariffs came into play.
7: That really triggered an early shopping mentality for parents really trying to get ahead of those price increases.
5: Steiger says at this point, it seems like one sale blends into the next.
7: And as it's stuck around, it's kind of evolving into this sort of always on shopping mentality.
5: Always on, because there's always an event to prepare for, and life is getting more expensive. Christina Durante, a professor of marketing at Rutgers University, says inflation, which is at its highest level in 3 years, is causing serious anxiety for shoppers.
8: It's so uncertain that we don't know how it's going to play in. And because we want to have control over not just our budget, but just our lives, we're really sensitive to any sort of cue.
5: Durante ran studies on this, on how stressors change buying habits. She says some people really locked in. They kept a tight budget, maybe even hoarded money. Others?
8: They were really likely to do impulse purchases on, like, new clothes, anything that might help them feel more in control over whatever's currently stressing them out.
5: She says the part of our brain that tells us to eat chocolate is the same part of our brain that tells us to shop. I'm Kristen Schwab for Marketplace.
4: Wall Street on this Monday after a long weekend. Oh, look, all of a sudden, AI stocks are a thing again. We'll have the details when we do the numbers.

0: You know how sometimes when you ask something complicated, you get this?
1: That's a very good question.
2: It's a great question.
0: That's Scott Brave, the Chicago Fed, also Ernie Tedeschi at Stripe. They are economists, both talking on the topic of today's explainer, you and how you are feeling about this economy. There are, as you know, two primary ways we measure that. We talk about them all the time. Consumer sentiment from the University of Michigan and consumer confidence from the Conference Board. We are talking about them today because if you are a regular listener to this program, you know that you, the humble consumer, drive something like two-thirds of every single thing that happens in this economy. But as you have perhaps also heard, it has been kind of hard to square how consumers are feeling, spoiler alert, pretty negative, with how consumers are spending.
1: And historically, there has been a pretty close relationship between sentiment or confidence and consumer spending.
2: Consumer sentiment and consumer confidence were top tier inputs into models that forecasters and economists had about consumer spending.
0: Note the past tense that Ernie Tedeschi just used right there. How consumers are feeling just isn't a grade A predictor anymore for how they will spend. The correlation kind of fell off a cliff after 2020. Think about that timing for just a second. And ever since, we've consistently been feeling pretty bad about this economy of ours. The University of Michigan Consumer Sentiment Index was up in June, yes, but that was from an all-time low in May, so still pretty negative, thanks mostly to the war and oil prices.
2: If I were to put those low levels of consumer confidence or sentiment into a model, the model will tell me, oh my God, consumer spending is going to be like down below the earth, like just terrible.
0: Consumer spending, as you surely know, is far from those down below the earth terrible levels. It's basically fine. Actually up 0.7% in May when we had that all-time sentiment low. And that, in turn, has economists wondering why consumer sentiment isn't basically fine, too.
2: Really what's going on, I think, is inflation, high prices, affordability, however you want to put it.
0: This is kind of the vibes conversation we've been having for years now about this economy. Since the pandemic, really, and the high inflation that followed, the consumer price index hit 9% in June 2022, in case you had forgotten, which you surely have not.
2: Consumers have memories, right? And so even as growth in prices have gotten better, they go to the grocery store, they see persistently high price levels of eggs, you know, whatever they're buying, produce, and that is keeping their attitudes weak and low over this whole time.
0: There is something else going on with the consumer sentiment measure in particular that could explain why it's been so persistently low.
2: The University of Michigan survey used to be conducted by phone. And then in early 2024, they gradually transitioned to collecting all of their information online.
0: Okay, so?
2: People tend to be materially more negative when they answer things online. And we saw that immediately with the University of Michigan survey.
0: Like 11% materially more negative on average. That's according to Tedeschi's research. So what does all this consumer negativity mean for how we ought to think about this data?
2: There may be other reasons why we should be concerned or freaked out about that, you know, political, social, you know, et cetera reasons. But from an economic standpoint, we have seen empirically that the economy grows just fine throughout these negative vibes.
0: Tedeschi is personally putting less weight on the readings than he used to. Scott Brave and his colleagues at the Chicago Fed are trying to figure out what is going on with the data.
1: Is there a way that we can restore some of that relationship between these traditional measures and consumer spending growth by bringing in new alternative, higher frequency sources of information?
0: So they have made a new composite measure that uses data both from consumer sentiment and confidence and combines them with other daily data. That's high frequency, right? Daily data looking at how positive or negative economic news coverage is and how people are talking about the economy on social media.
1: In one instance, it's actually a survey that's asking the same questions as one of the traditional indexes, but just doing it on a daily basis with a much larger sample.
0: Turns out their new index does track more closely to how people are spending. No official release date for it yet, but we'll keep you posted.

0: It's cooler today, a little bit anyway, in much of the eastern and southern parts of the country after a blistering 4th of July weekend. That was miserable for people and their pets, soccer players and their fans, and power companies too. Marketplace's Samantha Fields has more on how the grid held up.
1: Cape Cod in Massachusetts didn't even get the worst of the heat wave. It only made it into the 90s. Still, Barbara Kate Skarnick, a professor of energy policy at the Fletcher School at Tufts University, says it was hot.
2: We had a lot of times when our electricity fluctuated on and off, lights flickered, so we were very aware that there was an issue with the power grid.
1: It wasn't just the Cape. The power kept flickering on and off in other places, too, including Philadelphia and New York.
2: I think it shows that at the local level, there are a lot of concerns that need to be addressed because we've come to a time when we're using more electricity, the population is increasing.
1: And the physical infrastructure that makes up the grid is getting old. Much of it was built more than 50 years ago. But for all this strain,
3: the grid held up pretty well over this long weekend.
1: Charles Hua at the consumer education nonprofit Powerline says despite intense demand and some flickering, the lights and air conditioning stayed on for most people.
3: We're doing a better job of managing and operating the grid. And part of what that looks like is directing consumers to be more proactive in adopting certain measures like turning off their lights or conserving energy at different parts of the summer days when the grid is particularly stressed.
1: The addition of more renewables has also helped relieve stress on the grid. In the Mid-Atlantic, which saw what was likely record demand during the heat wave, Michael Goggin at the consulting firm Grid Strategies says solar performed well.
4: The solar output was consistently high every day last week during these high demand periods. And so that really helped keep the lights on.
1: To help keep the lights on in the future, he says we also need to be building more new transmission lines, including between regions.
4: Expanding transmission is particularly valuable in events like this because extreme weather is not, these events are not that large. And so if your region is short, you can buy power from your neighbor. And then, you know, maybe this winter, it'll be the reverse.
1: And your region will be able to send power to its neighbors. I'm Samantha Fields for Marketplace.

0: Dateline Everett, Washington. Boeing started up a new assembly line at its facility there today, building 737 MAX jets. Airbus, meanwhile, its main competitor, is reported to have set its sights on delivering 900 commercial planes this year. That would be an all-time high. Both companies have faced supply chain issues since the pandemic, and as these things go, they each now have order backlogs thousands of planes deep, and which are only growing as airlines demand spiffy new jets. Marketplace's Henry Epp takes it from there.
1: There are basically two reasons airlines really want to get their hands on new planes right now. One is the aircraft they have are getting old, a couple decades old in some cases, says Doug Harned, a managing director at the investment firm Bernstein.
2: The good thing about aircraft is that if you maintain them properly, they can last quite a long time. But eventually the costs start to get higher and higher for the old aircraft.
1: So they've ordered new ones, but the wait times are long. And even though airlines have faced big fuel bills in recent months, they haven't canceled many orders for new planes because those new jets will help them save in the long run, says Henry Hardeveldt, an airline industry analyst at Atmosphere Research Group.
3: New aircraft allow airlines to consume less fuel. That helps airlines offer the low fares that we as travelers want.
1: Newer planes can also fit more passengers, Hardeveldt says.
3: Not great for us in the legroom, of course, but it helps make these aircraft more cost-efficient for airlines to operate.
1: Which gets us to the other reason airlines are in the market for new aircraft. Demand for air travel is high, both from customers willing to squeeze into those economy seats and from high-income premium customers, says Meghna Maharishi, an airline reporter at Skift. To attract those customers, airlines have been adding new international routes.
4: United is a good example of this. They've added routes to like Greenland and like Mongolia.
1: New routes require new planes. Plus, airlines are upgrading the business and first class seats on those aircraft.
4: A lot of that has been meant to cater to like those wealthier consumers because that's the cohort that's really been driving the revenue for these airlines.
1: But fancier first class cabins are also slowing down new aircraft deliveries, says Doug Harned at Bernstein, because regulators have to sign off on the changes.
2: And so there have been delays, not just in supplying the seats, say, but also just getting certification for new designs.
1: Those delays on top of high demand, Harned says, are why Boeing and Airbus are effectively booked up for the next 6 years. I'm Henry Epp for Marketplace.

0: Coming up.
1: And I was like, so the problem is, I don't know anything, actually.
0: When has that stopped anybody, huh? First, though, let's do the numbers. Dow Industrial's up 155 points today, 0.3%, finished at 53,055. That's another record, should you be keeping track. NASDAQ gained 288 points, 1.1%, 26,121. The S&P 500 added 54.7 tenths%, 75.37. Microsoft is cutting 4,800 jobs, about 2% of its global workforce, as it overhauls its Xbox gaming unit and restructures in order to pay for what? What's it paying for? All the AI investments it has made. Microsoft down 1% on the news. Apple improved about 1.3%. The World Cup continues this week, as you might have heard. Some advice if you are planning to go, leave your drone at home. The TSA says that since the start of the tournament, more than 600 drones have been seized across all 11 U.S. host cities. Why would you think it's okay to bring a drone to that game? You can barely bring in drinking water. Drone parts maker Unusual Machines plummeted 1.9%. 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
4: The FIFA World Cup continues, and there's been a lot happening off the pitch. President Trump disagreed with a red card call on a U.S. player.
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4: Now other teams are up in arms saying FIFA caved in to the president. 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
0: This is Marketplace. I'm Kai Rizdahl. If you bring up the topic of algae right now, one's mind, even if somehow miraculously you are mostly removed from the grind of the daily news cycle, one's mind likely goes to the reflecting pool in front of the Lincoln Memorial. But algae doesn't play favorites, and it can thrive in far larger bodies of water. To wit, every year, the National Oceanic and Atmospheric Administration predicts just how bad the algae is going to be on Lake Erie. And the latest forecast is just out. Moderate harmful algae blooms is the guess for the year. And those algal blooms are obviously a bummer for fish and for kids who want to go swimming, but they've got massive economic implications, too, for the people living nearby and folks just visiting as well. From the warm, slightly green waters of Lake Erie, Marketplace's Kaylee Wells explains.
6: The blooms are a big enough deal that Lake Erie is dotted with little buoys, constantly monitoring how much algae is in the water. It takes several minutes in a zippy speedboat to travel far enough offshore to see one up close. On the way, one of the scientists captures a jar full of water and holds it up to the light. It looks clear enough to drink. But then she throws a net with a filter on the end overboard and drags it through roughly 1,000 gallons of water to reveal all the stuff we can't see. The remaining liquid she pulls out of the filter is a murky yellow-green, scuzzy, with lots of tiny zooplankton buzzing around and nipping at the green bits.
7: It's summer, the water temperatures are near 70. We're certainly catching a lot of living stuff in the water.
6: Ed Verhamy is our captain on today's voyage. He's also a principal and senior engineer at LimnoTech, which is a consulting firm that helps make water cleaner.
7: What we don't want is the harmful algae.
6: That's the kind of algae that can cause diarrhea, vomiting, and rashes, and that's what his company helps monitor. Verhamy keeps driving until we arrive at a buoy. He pulls up the data it's capturing on his phone and relays the good news.
7: Yep, really nothing going on out there right now. So these are very low readings.
6: The recipe for high readings, extremely heavy rainy periods, which pull nutrient-rich agricultural runoff into the lake, followed by extremely dry and sunny periods that help the algae form. This year hasn't been very extreme, which is why NOAA says it'll be a moderate year for harmful algae. Verhaeghe says an especially bad year, like 2014, when the algae contaminated Toledo's water supply, would show readings 20 or 25 times higher than this, and the blooms would be very visible.
7: So that's noticeable scum. The water looks like paint, really.
6: This year's moderate forecast isn't just good news for Lake Erie's ecosystem. It means algae won't tank whole chunks of the Great Lakes economy this year. Because Lake Erie is the main source of drinking water for Northeast Ohio, Alex Margavichus, commissioner of Cleveland's Water Division, says an algal bloom like the one that happened in Toledo would be a doomsday scenario.
8: I don't even know where to begin to calculate, I guess, the economic impact of something like that. If Greater Cleveland had to be under a do not drink water advisory, what would happen?
6: The background chatter is from the State of the Great Lakes, an annual convening of water experts and community members in downtown Cleveland. Like I said, clean water is a big deal here. Anyway, the cost of algal blooms is calculated in more than just bottled water and healthcare bills.
9: In this $6 trillion economy, the Great Lakes Basin is a huge tourism economy.
6: Chris Ronayne is Cuyahoga County Executive. That's the county Cleveland's in.
9: Lake Erie is the walleye capital of the world. So they come here to fish. There's fishing tournaments and just recreationalists.
6: When the algae gets bad, it sucks up all the oxygen in the water, which causes mass fish kills. Not an awesome feature in the walleye capital of the world. And a hit to the tourism industry can have ripple effects, says Scott Hardy, an earth scientist with The Ohio State University.
10: That's not only going to impact the people who are going to recreate, but you have to think about the hotels where people stay. You have to think about the gas stations that fill up the cars that people drive to the water.
6: Hardy says climate change is making that extreme weather and the algal blooms that follow it more common. But he also says we're getting better at mitigating the runoff that causes the blooms in the first place. So every year is a toss-up of just how bad it'll be. From the waters of Lake Erie, I'm Kaylee Wells for Marketplace.

0: Redfin came out with a survey last week. 74% of homeowners say their home is a reflection of who they are. 57% of renters, on the flip side of that economic coin, say their home is just a place to live. Actually, having your name on the deed can lead to all kinds of changes in your life, and sometimes even a whole new career. Here's today's installment of our series, Adventures in Housing.
1: My name is Sarah Southwick, and I have a native plant nursery in Provo, Utah. So the origin story of my business begins years ago when my husband and I bought a house in Provo. We were first-time homeowners. And so I went to a class to learn how to landscape in Utah. It was like a free community class called Localscape. And I was very quickly convinced that here in Utah, Kentucky bluegrass has no business being the default. We're in a desert. Native plants seemed like the obvious choice, but when I searched for them at nurseries nearby, I could not find them, and I felt like I was having to get a master's degree doing research, trying to figure out what was native, trying to drive all over the place on a wild goose chase, trying to find plants. Most plants are trademarked cultivars, which means somebody earns a commission or a royalty every time that plant is grown and sold. And we do this because we value predictability in our landscapes. So we want, okay, if I plant this tree, I know it's going to be this exact size and it's going to turn red in the fall. And that's not actually how plants are. And so choosing to plant native plants means choosing unpredictability. I could tell you the exact moment when the idea of this being a business entered my mind. I was pushing the stroller down the sidewalk with my kid, and it just settled on me. I was wrestling with this. Why can't I find these native plants? And it hit me. You could solve this problem one day if you want to. And I was like, so the problem is I don't know anything, actually. I work in HR. I work in tech. And that was about 5 or 6 years ago. And over time, I just have not been able to let the idea go. Some point it shifted from maybe someday to when I open this plant nursery. So February 2025, my manager approached me and let me know that my 3/4-time position was no longer an option and I would either need to go full time or I could leave by taking a severance. And I knew immediately, I was like, it's the moment. The moment has arrived, like, for me to try and take this leap. I've kind of crammed plants into every usable space of my backyard at this point. My kind of natural state of being is one of more control. And so I do struggle with the fact that I've taken this leap into this great void, this great unknown, but I have to run it as a business in order for this to work and for me to still be a business in years to come.
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1: This final note on the way out today, in which OPEC Plus looks at falling crude prices and says, yep, definitely, let's put more supply into the global market. 188,000 more barrels a day will be the new quota, effective in August. The catch is that oftentimes cartel members don't actually hit those quotas for reasons both political and economic. Brent crude on the day, the global benchmark, $72, 10 cents a barrel, basically back to where it was before President Trump started bombing Iran. Amir Babawian, Caitlin Ash, John Gordon, Anoya Carr, Steve Mullis, and Stephanie Seek are the Marketplace editing staff. Kelly Silvera is the news director. And I'm Kai Brazdel. We will see you tomorrow, everybody.

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1: Community has to feel enfranchised. 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
4: Welcome to Insight, live at noon with a rebroadcast at 7 p.m. From schools to the state capitol, many are on summer break, but politics never really slows down. Ahead on Insight, our friends at Politico get us up to speed on the latest in state politics. Also, on the heels of America's 250th birthday, we thought it would be a good time to revisit our nation's founding document. The author of One Nation Under Law, The Meaning of the Declaration of Independence, will join us to address what he calls some of the big misunderstandings and myths surrounding the creation of our country. Finally, hitting midlife can bring a wave of self-reflection, looking back at the pieces we've lost along the way. We'll learn about one woman's powerful transformation inspired by exploring different bodies of water. I'm Vicki Gonzalez. That's all coming up today on Insight.
5: Live from NPR News in Washington, I'm Ryland Barton. Maine Democratic candidate for U.S. Senate Graham Plattner is denying an allegation of sexual assault that was reported today by Politico.
6: Regardless of the inaccuracy of the reporting, but mindful of the political reality it will inflict, we are taking the time to reflect on the best path forward for the state that I love, the people that I love, the movement I belong to, and the goal of defeating Susan Collins.
5: The story alleges that 5 years ago, Plattner forced a woman he was dating to have sex with him despite her repeated objections. NPR has not independently verified these allegations. Plattner is facing incumbent Republican Susan Collins. Democrats believe the race is key to their chances of winning control of the Senate during this year's elections. Democratic Senate leader Chuck Schumer has called for Plattner to drop out of the race. Ukrainian President Volodymyr Zelensky is expected to discuss Russia's war at a NATO summit this week in Ankara, Turkey. It comes as Russia and Ukraine have been trading heavy strikes. NPR's Joanna Kakissis has more.
7: Ukraine and Russia remain so far apart on what an end to this war actually means. I mean, Ukraine does not want to accept any deal that would reward the Kremlin for starting this full-scale war, so they refuse to cede any territory to Russia. The people we spoke to today also don't see an end to this war, and that's like really, really scary for them, especially now that Moscow is using these missiles on Ukrainian cities that are causing so much damage and killing lots of people. Yelena Zavozina, she lives near the apartment building that was hit. She had this message for NATO.
8: Please just stop this war. We don't want to die. We are innocent people, you know.
7: She says NATO leaders can pressure Russia to end this war if they want to.
5: NPR's Joanna Kakissis reporting. A brutal heat wave on the East Coast has eased up a bit with highs in the 80s in the mid-Atlantic, but the extreme heat was severe. In New Jersey, at least 19 people died from heat-related problems during the last week's heat wave. NPR's Alejandra Barunda reports.
9: The intense heat blanketing the Northeast has backed off for now, but it permanently changed many families who lost loved ones to it. State Health Commissioner Dr. Raynard Washington says many of those who died were found in their homes without air conditioning. Others were outside or in parked cars. Washington says the heat hit many different kinds of people.
10: It's important to note that the age ranges for these individuals were not just the elderly. There were folks who were younger adults.
9: Heat kills more people every year in the U.S. than any other kind of weather disaster. And it's likely that even more people died last week from heat. It could take months to learn the heat wave's true toll. Alejandra Borunda, NPR News.
5: Belgium has eliminated the U.S. in the Men's World Cup by a score of 4-1 in Seattle tonight. Belgium will play Spain in the quarterfinal on Friday in Inglewood, California. This is NPR News. The Supreme Court has declined to block Texas from enforcing a state law that requires age verification and parental consent for users seeking to download apps or make in-app purchases on phones. In a pair of one-sentence orders, Justice Samuel Alito denied requests by plaintiffs who claim that the Texas App Store Accountability Act violates users' constitutional rights to free speech. Canadian Prime Minister Mark Carney has announced what he says is the biggest procurement in Canadian military history, as Dan Karpinchuk reports a German company has been chosen to build a new submarine fleet for the Royal Canadian Navy.
0: Carney made the announcement in Halifax before leaving for a NATO summit in Turkey. The competition for the submarine deal, worth more than $100 billion, was fierce between South Korea's Hanwha and Germany's ThyssenKrupp. In the end, Ottawa went with the German bid for 12 new diesel-electric submarines, four of which could be delivered by 2034. Germany has pledged $160 billion in economic activity in Canada and 650,000 jobs. That includes investing in the Port of Churchill, buying liquefied natural gas, manufacturing torpedoes, and helping to construct a space launch complex in Canada. Carney says negotiations will now begin on the final contract price. For NPR News, I'm Dan Karpinchuk in Toronto.
5: Officials in Thailand have discovered two gold rings that are around 2,000 years old. They were found last week during an excavation at a new site about 80 miles southwest of Bangkok. The rings were found with human bones. Experts believe the owner may have been a merchant. I'm Ryland Barton, and you're listening to NPR News from Washington.
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4: From Cap Radio in Sacramento, this is Insight. I'm your host, Vicki Gonzalez. Insight is officially back from summer break, and there has been no shortage of politics out of the state capitol and across the country. From state lawmakers going on summer recess after tackling a budget and housing-heavy agenda, to a controversial billionaire's tax measure qualifying for this year's November ballot. Major decisions from the Supreme Court that have significant influence here in California. And on the fun side, the Golden State reaping the benefits of the uniting force that is the World Cup. Joining us now with a breakdown of some of these latest moves in state politics is Blake Jones, co-author of Politico's California Playbook. Welcome back, Blake.
11: Thanks for having me.
4: So Independence Day, of course, was this weekend. Did anything stand out to you about how elected officials commemorated the holiday and the 250th anniversary of the signing of the Declaration?
11: Yeah, there wasn't anything, you know, too crazy out of California. Governor Newsom did deliver an address that he called a Declaration of Election Independence, kind of hitting back at, you know, what he's argued are, you know, attempts by President Trump to, you know, worsen our election process or cast doubt over it. But, you know, I don't think that he got quite the national headlines that a similar address from New York City Zoran Mamdani made out on the East Coast.
4: Mm. I mean, well, focusing a little bit on elections, the Supreme Court last week ruled to allow states to continue counting ballots postmarked on Election Day. California is known for a long ballot counting process, including those with postmarks. So what was the response from California Democrats and Republicans to the SCOTUS ruling?
11: Well, from Democrats, I think it was a major sigh of relief. You know, Democratic politicians here have, you know, decided that they're willing to take this trade-off, obviously, of, you know, having a little bit longer ballot counting process as long as it ends up having more people voting by sending in their ballots on Election Day. We also saw kind of a sigh of relief from some of the county registrars who we talked to, who, you know, of course, are the people charged with carrying out these election processes and counting the ballots on the ground. You know, they were, you know, trying to do some contingency planning, but they were, you know, not prepared for the you know, the chaos really that would that they said would exist in their offices if suddenly in November they had to, you know, totally alter their timelines and count ballots much faster.
4: Yeah, I mean, given that we're on the heels of the primary, what kind of scrutiny has California's processes received just given the primary election last month?
11: Yeah, I mean, you saw President Trump, you know, make some erroneous claims about the state's election integrity, you know, saying baselessly that it was rigged when Los Angeles Republican, you know, reality TV star, former reality TV star Spencer Pratt didn't end up making it through the runoff. You know, of course, it's typical for ballots that are counted later to, you know, break kind of in Democrats' favor, but it did open up a window for some election conspiracy peddling. And, you know, even if there's no truth to them, it does create some discomfort, I think, for some Democrats in the state.
4: Well, come November, there will be some ballot measures that voters will decide on. One of the responses backed by Republicans to the state's voting rules has been a voter ID ballot measure. It will go before voters in November. What kind of support is it getting?
11: Yeah, it's built an interesting coalition. It's, of course, led by Republicans. You know, some of the chief Republican officials working on it are Firebrand Assembly member Carl DeMaio, a Republican from the San Diego area. You've also seen Representative Ken Calvert has been pretty out front on this. But I think a more interesting supporter that has emerged in recent days was Rick Caruso, who is the billionaire mall magnate who ran as a Democrat for Los Angeles mayor in 2022 after being a Republican earlier in life. You know, now that he is not a candidate, this is, you know, one of the first, if not the first Republican causes that he has donated to in recent years. And I think that's been an interesting shift from him. And I'm very curious to see if we'll have more, you know, centrists either funding or supporting this effort.
4: Any sense on how California voters feel about it?
11: Yeah, it's hard to say. There has been some early polling from one of Berkeley's you know, public policy arms, and that found the measure you know, hovering around the 50% mark, which is quite frankly not where you want to be as a California ballot measure. The conventional wisdom is that you want to be at closer to 60% before the campaign has actually begun, because typically as campaigning happens, you know, numbers go down, and often voters, if they don't know one way or the other how they feel about a ballot measure, they tend to vote no.
4: Another controversial measure that's going to be on the ballot is the billionaire wealth tax. So what exactly does this measure propose to do?
11: Yeah, so this measure would place a one-time 5% tax on the wealth of billionaires who reside in California. And like you said, it has been controversial, not least because Governor Newsom is opposed to it. Of course, he's turned around and he's said that he thinks a national wealth tax is in order ahead of a likely presidential run, but he's argued that a state-based wealth tax would, you know, cause a flight of billionaires out of the state toward other states in the U.S. But, you know, it is, I'm very curious to see how this is going to play out. We've seen the campaign that is supporting it, which is one particular part of SEIU California, one local that has been pushing this. That is advocates for healthcare workers. You know, they burned up a lot of their money getting this measure qualified, and now, you know, I think they have some work to do to, you know, get their message to voters.
4: Okay, so the governor was initially opposed to it. His stance has evolved now that it's going to be heading to voters in November. SEIU, an arm of SEIU, are the main backers behind this measure. Who else is in opposition? I mean, billionaires?
11: Certainly billionaires, definitely billionaires. They do not want this, shockingly. But yeah, so you've seen, you know, a few tech executives have gotten involved in funding the effort. But, you know, I think what has already, you know, been the case so far, and what you're going to continue to notice, is that these billionaires who are helping bankroll the opposition campaign are not going to be the face of it to the extent the campaign can control that. You know, there are unions that have opposed the tax, including the California Teachers Association. I think that's going to be a much more likely face of the opposition. Teachers probably a lot more popular than billionaires at the moment. And, you know, and they have some policy reasons that they're opposed, including the fact that they have their own schools funding tax that they're trying to get renewed on the same ballot. And they would prefer that voters, you know, help schools rather than tax billionaires to fund some healthcare related causes.
4: I mean, you just kind of laid out there's like a handful of ballot measures in November. What other ones are on your radar that you find pretty interesting?
11: Yeah, so there are a few actually that interact directly with the billionaires tax. There are a couple that were devised by the opponents to try to sink it. One of them, if it passed by a higher margin than the billionaires tax, would basically cancel that out and stop the wealth tax from taking effect. Voter ID, as you mentioned, is certainly going to be really interesting. And then we also have a couple of housing bonds coming up, which will be sort of our next test of, you know, where voters are at on, you know, the need to build housing. I think there's conceptual support for that. But, you know, one of them would, you know, incur some debt for the state that it would have to pay off. Another is kind of geared at middle class homeowners, helping them make down payments on their homes through a sort of revolving loan fund, which basically gets replenished as, you know, folks make payments on those loans. So I think, I think it's going to be a really interesting test as a whole, this ballot, on how voters are feeling about tax increases right now.
4: Has there been a lull in campaigning ahead of November for competitive races?
11: Yeah, there has. I think a lot of folks are just fundraising right now. Like even, you know, recently the last kind of private appearance that I've seen out of gubernatorial candidate Javier Becerra was at a fundraiser down in the Central Valley. I think this is the time where you restock the campaign war chest and strategize before making some more public appearances once voters maybe start to pay a little more attention again.
4: You're listening to Insight here on Cap Radio. And if you're just joining us, we're talking with Politico's Blake Jones about the latest updates in California politics. Well, speaking of summer break, the legislature is on recess, but in the lead up to the break, it was definitely busy. Starting off with the state budget, is everything squared away with that?
11: Yes. So the state budget is finished at last. The governor and legislature struck an agreement for Newsom's final budget. You can occasionally see some little changes to it kind of around the edges later on when the legislature comes back. But for the most part, they've completed it. There are going to be a couple of new taxes, one on software coming out of the state and one on health plans. But we're moving forward at last.
4: And there were also some pretty big moves on addressing California's chronic shortage of housing. What were some of the big developments as they were heading into break?
11: Yeah, well, I think the biggest is that the legislature has agreed to place one of those two housing bonds that I mentioned on the ballot. You know, this is going to be a multi-billion dollar, you know, expenditure that they go for. I will say is on the regulatory front that it has been a quieter year so far than last year when there was this major, major.

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1: You know, we haven't seen the same kind of policy side, splash, but that could all change because a lot of the policy that gets passed in Sacramento comes in August.
2: What's on the agenda when legislators return in August?
1: One of the most interesting bills that I'm watching is one from kind of our neck of the woods, Assembly Majority Leader Cecilia Aguiar-Curry. She has a pretty big overhaul of antitrust law that the California Chamber of Commerce and other business groups are fighting. She's gotten that through, the house that she is in, the assembly, which is a lot easier to do typically. But we're going to see if it's able to survive some heavy business opposition in the Senate, where, the lobbying campaign, I think, is going to be very, very intense in August.
2: Finally, Blake, I mean, the World Cup is ongoing across the country. I mean, the United States playing round of 16 game tonight. Several matches have been held throughout California, including in the Bay Area last week. It's definitely been this unifying force. I mean, there's like I don't think there's a TV screen at any bar or restaurant that isn't playing the World Cup. What kind of an impact has hosting this global tournament had on California?
1: Yeah, well, I think you can just see from some of the local media reports in the Los Angeles area and in the Bay Area that this has been a big business boon. I think it's also been a nice political boost for some of the mayors in these areas who are going through some tough times. You see, Karen Bass, the mayor of Los Angeles, is facing a really serious election threat, but has at least had a little bit of a boost here. And then, you saw San Jose Mayor Matt Mahan, whose city is not technically hosting, but bordering Santa Clara is. And that's provided a boost to him and his city following his disappointing for him loss in the governor's race.
2: Blake, as always, thanks for joining us.
1: Thank you for having me.
2: And that was Blake Jones, co-author of Politico's California Playbook. Up next, on the heels of America's 250th birthday, we thought it'd be a good time to revisit our nation's founding document. The author of One Nation Under Law, The Meaning of the Declaration of Independence, will join us to address what he calls some of the big misunderstandings and myths surrounding the creation of our country. 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I'm Vicki Gonzalez.
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0: Countless burgers hit the grill and celebratory fireworks lit up the sky across the nation this weekend. With America celebrating its 250th birthday, the historical backdrop of the 4th of July, the signing of the Declaration of Independence was front and center. In speeches on Saturday, both sides of the political spectrum mentioned our nation's founding document. Here is President Donald Trump speaking at the National Mall.
1: In Philadelphia, our founding fathers summoned the courage of giants and the wisdom of centuries to boldly proclaim these timeless truths. They declared that all men are created equal, that they are endowed with sacred, unalienable rights by the hand of our Creator, and that among these are life, liberty, and the pursuit of happiness.
0: And here at home, Governor Gavin Newsom giving his own speech to mark the holiday.
2: 250 years ago, 56 men in Philadelphia signed their names to one of the most radical sentences ever written. The governments derive their just powers from the consent of the governed. I'll repeat that again, from the consent of the governed. That clause was treason. It was a line that terrified every monarchy in Europe. It was the line that made America possible.
0: So in a fractured political landscape, reverence for the Declaration of Independence still transcends party lines. But our next guest argues that there's still big misunderstandings and myths surrounding our founding document. Carlton Larson is a Martin Luther King Jr. Professor of Law at UC Davis and the author of the new book, One Nation Under Law, The Meaning of the Declaration of Independence. Welcome, Professor Larson.
3: Thank you. Happy to be here.
0: So before we dive into the Declaration of Independence, I'd just like to learn more about your personal connection to our nation's history. Were you a big history buff growing up?
3: Yeah, always been interested in history. And actually, the Declaration of Independence I've been interested in since I was 6 years old after a trip to New England with my family. And I came up with the idea of writing a book. It would be America's founding documents, Mayflower Compact, Declaration of Independence. And so at 6 years old, I started typing this out, the Declaration of Independence on my mother's typewriter, you know, one letter at a time. Probably didn't even know what all the words meant. But my parents were very kind. They didn't tell me that such books existed. I don't know if I even finished the whole document, but I still have those old pages. And so it's just sort of something that has sparked my attention really since a very young age.
0: Yeah, I mean, it's manifested, of course, into the books that you're authoring today. Why do you think that fascination has stayed with you throughout your life and your career?
3: Yeah, it's a very good question. There's certain things that I think a person just relates to in a way that almost escapes logical analysis. I think when you ask lawyers, why are you interested in this field of law, or why is a historian interested in this period or that other, you can't really explain it. It's almost like a romantic connection. You see something about this that just lights a spark in you, and it almost can't be explained, but you just feel it. And when you have that feeling, then you just get sucked into that period and that issue, and it's kind of hard to let go of it.
0: So the Declaration of Independence is one of the most studied documents in history. It's pretty modest in length. You can read it in about 10 minutes or so. But I would also think that can be a limited way to look at this document. Would you consider it a living document like the Constitution?
3: Well, in some ways it is, in the sense that we continue to argue about it, we continue to debate it, it continues to inform our political discussions in many ways. But at the same time, it's not a governing law in the way that the Constitution is. It had a particular purpose, and that purpose was to sever our political relationship with Great Britain. So to that extent, it's not a living document in quite the same way we might think of as the Constitution, which has, of course, been amended many times throughout our history. The Declaration's text is what it is.
0: How does your experience as a law professor shape how you view the Declaration of Independence?
3: So I think that's one of the things that this book is somewhat distinctive about, is really thinking about the Declaration from the lens of law. And there's a lot of people who've looked at it from the lens of history or philosophy or other fields. But thinking about the Declaration as a legal document, you can see that what it does, of course, it has a legal effect that is severing our ties with Great Britain. But that also has a lot of ripple consequences going forward. And so the document continues to have what I call continuing legal significance. That is, it's not directly binding law, but it shows up in court opinions a lot. I looked at over 3,400 court decisions where the Declaration of Independence is invoked. Sometimes it's just rhetorical decoration, but in many other cases, it's actually doing a lot of legal work. And one of the most typical ways is taking a look at the charges against the king, where the king has done all these bad things. And then a court says, well, if this was bad enough to justify independence, then this is almost certainly something we don't want to tolerate in American law today. And so that's using the Declaration of Independence as what I call kind of a negative constitution. It's a guide of what not to do.
0: Mm, that's so interesting because, you know, as you laid out, the Declaration of Independence is not a legally binding document. It came years before the Articles of Confederation, 11 years before the Constitution. So there was some time between these documents. So how exactly did our nation's founding document lead to the creation of America as a nation?
3: So there's a lot of debate as sort of when the United States was founded as a nation, and some people will tell you it's the Constitution, some people tell it's the Articles of Confederation. I think the view out on the street, which I think is correct, is that it was July 4, 1776. We're celebrating the nation's birthday, the birthday of a nation. And one thing we get confused by is there was no written Constitution. Right, so we obviously have the written Constitution from 1787. We have the Articles of Confederation, which are ratified in 1781. But what happened between 1776 and 1781? Well, we were a country. We were the United States of America. And we had what was, in effect, an unwritten Constitution because it took so long for the Articles to get ratified. And an unwritten Constitution was perfectly understandable to people at the time. That's what Great Britain had. That's what England had before that. It's sort of the way the government is set up, and it's just based on popular consent. And that's what the Continental Congress did. It operated as essentially a national legislature supervising the war, sending diplomats to Europe, representing itself as the representatives of one nation to the rest of the world. And so we effectively were a nation, but under an unwritten constitution.
0: Mm. You know, one of the contentions you make in the book, and I found this so interesting, is that the document in the National Archives is not the real Declaration of Independence. So that might be surprising to many people. What do you mean by that?
3: Yeah. So if you go into the National Archives, you see this wonderful display and you see this very interesting parchment. And it has all these signatures on it. It's faded now. It's almost very hard to read. And that's labeled as the Declaration of Independence. And it says at the top, you know, in Congress, July 4, 1776. But if you ask where was that parchment on July 4, 1776, the answer is that it was probably lying in a shop somewhere in Philadelphia. And it is possible, although just by a matter of days, that it was actually part of a live sheep wandering around a Philadelphia pasture just waiting to be turned into parchment. And that's because that parchment wasn't prepared until mid-July 1776. It was done as what I call a ceremonial parchment. It was meant to create an elegant record of the Declaration, and so it was handwritten by a man named Timothy Matlack. He was a well-regarded Philadelphia brewer and also a well-renowned cockfighter, but he had very elegant penmanship, and so he prepared this. And then later, starting in August 1776, individual delegates began to sign. They signed through many months later. Some of them weren't even there on July 4, 1776. Some of those who were there on July 4, 1776 never did sign. So it's actually a very sort of confusing record what actually happened on July 4. Now, if you look at what happened on July 4, it was something very different. The Continental Congress prepared a text of the Declaration, and they sent it to a Philadelphia printer named John Dunlap. And that night, he prepared multiple copies, several hundred of them, that were then distributed to the states that were used as the basis of reprintings in American newspapers. That's the document we call the Dunlap Broadside. And that, I argue, is the original and the actually only legally binding text of the Declaration, because that's the one that was actually distributed to the American people. The parchment copy that was signed was squirreled away. Nobody saw it. It wasn't publicly revealed until early 1777.
0: Are there big differences between the two?
3: There are. Most of the text is the same, but I think there are a couple of very critical differences that people have made a lot. So first is the caption. The caption to the parchment says it's the Declaration of the 13 United States of America. So it sounds like the Declaration is written in the voice of the states. that it's the states declaring independence. But that's actually inconsistent with the text of the document, which is really written, as I argue in the book, in the voice of the American people. And the caption to the original, the true Declaration of Independence, is it's a declaration by the representatives of the United States of America. And so it's the representatives speaking in the voice of America. And there's also a difference in the capitalization. So in the parchment copy, in several places, Timothy Matlack wrote United States with a small u.
0: Right, yeah.
3: And so a lot of people looked at it and said, that's critical. It tells us this wasn't the United States of America as a country. It was just a group of states that happened to be united. That lowercase u is the giveaway. Well, if you look at Matlack's, the rest of his text, you see random capitalization all over the place. It's utterly meaningless, the way he put those letters together. And when you go look at the Dunlap broadside, you don't see that. And then I looked at every single reprinting done in 1776, and not one of them uses that lowercase u with a capital S, capital A. That's not how anyone outside of the people who looked at this parchment would have seen the document. And so the people who place all that emphasis are essentially reading a whole lot in into a secret document with random capitalization, and that argument is undercut by every other copy of the Declaration.
0: You know, often the first name people think of is Thomas Jefferson when thinking of the Declaration of Independence, but you also argue his contributions might have been overrated. Why?
3: Yeah, so Thomas Jefferson was part of the committee of five people that were appointed to draft the Declaration, and he took the lead. He obviously is should be credited as the drafter of the Declaration. But, of course, he was writing it in the voice of someone else. He was writing it in the voice of the American people and in a document to be approved by the Continental Congress. And it's ultimately the Continental Congress that is, I think, correctly considered the author of the document, because the committee edited Jefferson's draft, and then the Congress as a whole edited Jefferson's draft, quite significantly cutting out large chunks of it. And no one really knew Jefferson was the drafter until many years later. And the problem with focusing on Jefferson too much is we tend to ask the question, to understand the Declaration of Independence, we have to understand Thomas Jefferson.
0: Oh, connected so that, to the man.
3: Yeah. So then we start asking questions like, well, what does Thomas Jefferson think about religion? Or what did Thomas Jefferson think about politics? Or what did Thomas Jefferson think about philosophy? And all those things are interesting, but they don't really tell us about the meaning of the Declaration of Independence, which is a public document adopted by a public body. And Jefferson always said, I was not trying to be original here, I'm trying to distill the sense of the American people into this document. And the analogy I use in the book is, think about, say, the Civil Rights Act of 1964. Some staffer in Congress drafted that, the text of it. Do we care who that staffer is or what they thought about particular issues? And when we try to understand what the Civil Rights Act of 1964 means, no, we don't, because it's Congress that adopted it. And so we care what Congress thought. And same thing here. When we think about the Declaration of Independence, we really need to be thinking, what did the Continental Congress think? And Jefferson's views can be somewhat illuminating on that point, but only to the extent that they're shared with everybody else. And so if you have the view Jefferson has an odd view on X, that doesn't mean that that's the view of the Declaration of Independence.
0: Mm. You know, the drafter of or drafters of the Declaration really kind of like front and center, all men are created equal. But the reality is many of them were slave owners, of course. Those rights also were not afforded to tribal or indigenous people, of course, not women as well. So as a scholar, how do you reconcile that language in our founding document with the reality of the creation of American slavery?
3: Yeah, I mean, this is really sort of the central question of American history, of American identity, right? How did people who expressed these views do things that seem so inconsistent with those views? And what a lot of people have said is that the way to resolve that is to conclude that they didn't really mean it. That when they say all men are created equal, they mean all nations are created equal, or they mean that all white people are created equal, or they mean that, all people are equal in a state of nature, for example. But it doesn't really mean anything the way we would think about it in terms of human equality. And so they say that's, you know, we're reading back 21st century or 20th century views into the 18th century. And I think the answer to that is that's just wrong, because there were people right there in 1776 who said, this is wrong. Slavery is wrong. It's inconsistent with the Declaration of Independence. You cannot reconcile slavery with all men are created equal. That was said in the two major British responses to the Declaration of Independence in 1776. It was part of several Americans writing in 1776 who identified this tension. The New Jersey legislature in 1778 quoted, "All men are created equal," when they said you can't discriminate on the basis of race when ordering requisitions for the military. And so there were plenty of people at the time who identified that very inconsistency. And so I think that the best way to read this is that the practices simply were inconsistent with the ideals. And it's not anachronistic to point that out. People at the time did exactly that.
0: Mm. You're listening to Insight here on CAP Radio. If you're just joining us, we're speaking with UC Davis Law Professor Carlton Larson. He is the author of the new book, One Nation Under Law, The Meaning of the Declaration of Independence. You know, right off the top in your description for your book, I mean, you argue one of the biggest misconceptions that you cite stems from an argument that the Declaration created 13 independent nations upon its signing. I mean, you touched upon this in the parchment of the Declaration of Independence and those inconsistencies. Why is that such a misinterpretation? I mean, is that a misinterpretation even today?
3: Yeah, so we see even, you know, I think in 2019, the U.S. Supreme Court, in an opinion by Justice Clarence Thomas, invoked this idea that there were 13 originally completely sovereign and independent nations, and that only later did they form the United States of America. And so under this view, Virginia and North Carolina in, say, 1777 were no different than France and Spain in terms of their relation to each other, that these were completely independent sovereign nations. And if you take that view, you end up with a very state-centric view of the American founding. And you could certainly read the text that way, but when you actually look at what actually happened, you don't see anything that looks like that. So just to take one example, the first appeal from a state court to a federal tribunal was filed on July 4, 1776. And that was an appeal from a Pennsylvania state court in an admiralty case, and the Continental Congress ultimately reversed the decision of the state court. That power was being exercised by the Continental Congress without an Articles of Confederation. They were using federal power to reverse the decisions of a state court. That doesn't look anything like France and Spain. And that issue was debated over prior to the Articles of Confederation. The Continental Congress insisted on the legitimacy of this jurisdiction. The Supreme Court of the United States, after the Constitution, later affirmed it in a very important case called Penhallow versus Doan's Administrators. And the thrust of all of this was that there was a confederation in place, and that confederation in various ways bound the states, and that they could not violate federal law. And so when you sort of look what actually happened on the ground, it just doesn't look anything like 13 completely independent nations.
0: Yeah, context is key. And now I can understand why, you know, the meaning of the Declaration of Independence, you know, it can still be debated and argued over 250 years later. I mean, I let off the top that, you know, both President Trump, Governor Newsom, as well as other elected officials, I mean, they cited the Declaration in their 4th of July speeches over the weekend, which isn't necessarily surprising. But what stands out to you about the interpretation of our country's founding document? Because it can differ depending on the elected official who's quoting it.
3: Yes, that's very true. Everybody loves the Declaration of Independence. And so in the book, I have Trump and Harris at the beginning, and they're both invoking the Declaration of Independence. No, safe to say no politician in the United States is going to go out and trash the Declaration of Independence. This is just one of those things that everybody reveres. But it's also something that can be interpreted in various ways. And so you also see it on the Supreme Court. For example, the language of, you know, all men are created equal. This was bitterly debated between Justices Thomas and Justice Jackson in the affirmative action case. Justice Thomas says affirmative action violates that principle in the Declaration. Justice Jackson says no, affirmative action helps support that principle. I think both of them sincerely believe that. I don't think either will ever be persuaded by the other one. There are certain sort of intractable disagreements that we're going to have forever. I mean, we've been arguing about these things for 250 years. We'll be arguing about them for probably another 250 years.
0: Yeah, and you've learned a great deal since you were, you know, 6 years old going to New England. I mean, even back in 2001, you published a paper that laid the foundation for many of the arguments that you make in this book. That was 25 years ago. So this has played a big role in your life and in your career.
3: Yeah, it has. It's one of those things when I tell other law professors I'm working on the Declaration of Independence, they kind of roll their eyes, maybe take a few steps back, because it's the sort of thing that is seen as perhaps attractive to nuts. Pro se litigants, you know, cite it all the time. Somebody has violated their pursuit of happiness, and so they are suing, and their case gets tossed out. But what I hope to persuade not just my fellow law professors but also fellow Americans is that there is actually a lot worth considering with respect to the Declaration of Independence.
0: Well, Professor Larson, thank you for stopping by.
3: Thank you. Very much enjoyed it.
0: Carlton Larson is a Martin Luther King Jr. Professor of Law at UC Davis and the author of the new book, One Nation Under Law, The Meaning of the Declaration of Independence. We have a link where you can find the book on our Insight page. Still ahead, hitting midlife can bring a wave of self-reflection, looking back at the pieces we might have lost along the way. We'll learn about one woman's powerful transformation inspired by exploring different bodies of water, many in California. The author of the memoir, Midstream, A Life Remade in 50 Swims, joins us. 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I'm your host, Vicki Gonzalez. We're back in just a moment.
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0: Welcome back to Insight on CAP Radio. I'm your host, Vicki Gonzalez. As local author Kate Washington approached her 50th birthday, she found herself looking to reconnect with her childhood. Growing up in Chico, she swam the numerous lakes, rivers, and swimming holes that dot the North State. So she set up a challenge for herself, swim in 50 different bodies of water by her 50th birthday. The rule's pretty simple. She had to fully immerse herself underwater, take a photo of each dunk to document the journey. She dubbed it the 50 Dunk Challenge. At the time, she didn't know the radical effect it would have on her life. But years later, she has now chronicled the challenge into a new book, and it's called Midstream, A Life Remade in 50 Swims. She joins us here today to tell us more about it. Welcome back to Insight, Kate.
7: Thank you so much for having me.
0: So I just talked about this a little bit, but you write just beautifully about what was going on in your life that led you to take on this really powerful and transformative challenge. Typically, when I ask an author to share a passage, it's towards the end or the middle of the conversation. But I think it'd be great if you just start things off with a passage you'd like to share.
7: Absolutely. This is the opening passage of the book, and it explains the challenge a little further. Anchorless, my body floated free, jolted by cold as the surf tossed me back and forth. As I struggled to my feet in shifting sand, choppy waves lapping at my calves, a fizzy, hot chill crept up my legs and turned my skin a blotchy coral. I whooped and lay back down in the water before I could lose my nerve. It was April 2021, a day of stiff winds on the Northern California coast at Dillon Beach. Three immersions later, I waded back out knotty-haired, salt stinging my eyes and nose, exhilarated, every sense tingling, alive. For a moment, water, wind, sand, and sun washed away the doldrums of the pandemic and the years of caretaking, family obligation, and burnout that for me had preceded it. That brief dip in the turbulent Pacific was the first of 50 such expeditions I had planned. I was 48 and a half years old that day, and my life felt constrained and constraining, dull and joyless, full of doing for others while neglecting myself. Although my next milestone birthday was a year and a half away, I could see it on the horizon, looming. Was I really going to turn 50 feeling stuck and depleted? That's how I hatched the idea for what I came to call the 50 Dunks Project. My plan was to get in 50 different natural bodies of water before turning 50 in October 2022. Swimming holes, hot springs, rivers, lakes, tiny creeks, and oceans all counted. I could swim, soak, dive, duck under, or jump into the middle of the current as long as I went all the way under. However I got in the water, I hoped it might dissolve my midlife stagnation.
0: Oh, God. So why swimming? Did you have like a really close relationship with swimming growing up beforehand?
7: You know, I really did. A creek runs through the middle of my hometown. It's dammed to form a natural swimming hole that's free and open to the public all the time. We would go there. We would go up into the mountains, camping, jump in the really cold creeks. The very next anecdote in my book is about a time when I was hesitating on the bank of one of those creeks and my dad pushed me in. My mom was furious, but I came up like laughing and smiling and spluttering. And then my parents put in a pool when I was pretty young, and like a good Gen X child, I swam in it all day without very much supervision at all. I just always loved the water, but I never really got into swim team or any kind of like endurance or more athletic approach to it. It was always just play and fun.
0: I mean, water can be cleansing, you know, and it's just a powerful force. I love looking at water, whether it's the ocean, rivers, or lakes. And the subtitle of your book is A Life Remade in 50 Swims. I mean, what are some of the ways that this experience has remade your life?
7: Well, it really brought me back into that childhood sense of wonder and of being in my body and of being in the moment. I went through some long challenges with grief over the loss of my mother many years ago, with my now former husband's ordeal with very aggressive cancer while our children were very young. And I was caretaking him through that and really giving everything to that. And I'd lost touch with myself and also with just fun and play and joy. And just as we were emerging from that as a family, the pandemic hit and put us back into that isolation, into not being able to go anywhere, into the month of smoke, where at one point I was so desperate to get outside that I tried to swim laps wearing an N95 mask, which was not a success, I might say. But, you know, it was so smoky you couldn't exercise without some protection. And so just wanting to recapture some sense of freedom was the big impetus here.
0: Yeah, this your newest book, Midstream, is it a continuation of your previous book, Already Toast, Caregiving and Burnout in America?
7: I think so. You know, it touches on the material that I covered in Already Toast. And really what it is, ultimately, is a chronicle of getting out of the burnout that I describe. And Already Toast takes a really systemic look at that. It looks at the broader social conditions in America that affect all caregivers, who are millions upon millions. This book is much more personal in many ways, but it looks at my way of getting out of burnout. And I sort of unwittingly stumbled on some actual evidence-based strategies like getting into nature and getting into cold water that reduce stress and help people emerge.
0: So you set this goal about a year and a half before your 50th birthday. So, you know, dunking yourself 50 different bodies of water. When you actually went through the process, maybe even completed it, did it surprise you what it did to you actually, like, coming up with this goal that seems pretty kind of simple and direct? But as you write, it's pretty transformative to your life.
7: It really was. I didn't expect it to be so profound. I just wanted to have fun. And it snuck up on me slowly in a lot of ways. You know, I think I started to realize that if I could take the time for myself to do that, to go out of cell phone range, to go to places often by myself where I couldn't be reached and take an entire day and just sit by or in the water and contemplate things, I could take that approach and set those boundaries and take more time for myself and do what I loved in the rest of my life. And that had immense ramifications across a lot of the ways I live my life.
0: How did you find the places to swim?
7: Well, I'd always kind of enjoyed, I used to take my kids up to the South Yuba River, go to places around town. We're so fortunate to be blessed with like a wild and scenic waterway right here in Sacramento. But I hadn't had time to go to a lot of the places. So I'd had a running list, and then I started keeping another list. And there are swimming hole guidebooks, and I have a collection of those. There have been some new ones recently. I've also spent time on like satellite maps, on Google satellite maps, like tracing rivers up, or like reading blogs where they try to keep the location a secret, but then I'm trying to piece it together from like, where's that bend in the river? So I've found a few little secrets, but most of the places I went are fairly well known or easily found online. And there were a couple that I didn't divulge in the book, but most of them I do.
0: Yeah. And the majority are here in California, but you did travel overseas to France, right?
7: I did. I got invited to give a talk at a large oncology conference in Paris about caregiving. And they were paying my way to go to Paris. And I've never said yes to an invitation so very fast in all my life. And I took a side trip down to the south of France. And so three of the last dunks, not the very last one that I took on my 50th birthday, but three of the last ones were in the south of France, including one very memorable one swimming under a 2,000-year-old Roman aqueduct.
0: Was that 50th birthday dunk emotional?
7: It was. You know, my birthday is in early October, so it was still just barely swimming season. The river was getting a little colder, but I saved my favorite spot at the South Yuba River that's a very well-known spot and often really crowded in the summer months. I saved that one for last, and I went on my 50th birthday, pulled my daughters out of school. Sorry to the truancy officers, but they came with me, and we all swam together, and it was a really wonderful and meaningful way to do that. And that's the book ends on that dunk.
0: Oh, wonderful. I mean, this is your second book, but you have been a writer well before that. You were formerly a food writer, a dining critic. Listeners might remember reading your work in the Sacramento Bee. Is there any connection between you becoming an author and then your prior work writing about food?
7: You know, I think so. Food writing was amazing training for writing about sensory matters, about description. You know, you really have to mine a deep well of metaphor and think about how things really feel. And it was really important to me in this book. Like, I wanted to give readers the feeling that they might be there in the water with me and having that training. And then also being, you know, I've lived in Sacramento now for 22 years and have been writing about food and about the local scene and various aspects of it all that time, and being a professional writer just immersed in the city was also just a great background for this project.
0: Do you still make it out for a dunk every now and then?
7: Yes, I was out on July 3rd, actually, right before the 4th of July. That was my getaway day for the holiday weekend. And now that river season has ramped up, you know, I expect many more. I do still keep a running list of all the places I want to get to. And I also go back to old favorites.
0: Oh, I love that. So you do have a couple events coming up in Davis and, of course, here in Sacramento. So what can people expect?
7: I do. Tomorrow on July 7th, East Village Bookshop is hosting a launch, a reception reading, and I'll be in conversation with local author Shelley Blanton Stroud. That's at 6:30, and that's a ticketed event. Tickets are available online. And it's also sponsored by Rochambeau Wine Bar, where there will be a little after party, which is open to anyone.
0: Yeah, it's pretty much right across the street.
7: Right across the street, yes. And then I'll be at Avid Reader Davis in conversation with local author Naomi Williams on Thursday, July 9th.
0: Yeah, that must be so nice to actually meet the readers who enjoy your books.
7: It's wonderful. And, you know, my first book came out during the tail end of the pandemic, and all of my events were online. And so it is a huge pleasure to have in-person events. I'm really, really looking forward to it.
0: Well, congratulations, Kate. Thank you for stopping by.
7: Thank you so much for having me.
0: Kate Washington is the author of Midstream, A Life Remade in 50 Swims. The book launches tomorrow night with an event at East Village Bookshop in Sacramento from 6:30 to 8:30 p.m. Kate will also be giving a talk on Thursday, July 9th at the Avid Reader in Davis from 6:30 to 7:30 p.m. We do have links and more info to these events on our Insight page. 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Thank you to producers Andrew Garcia and Sarit Lashinsky. Insight's technical director is Mark Jones. Our audio engineer is Evan Matzler. And our original show music is produced by Adrian Gilmore. I'm Vicki Gonzalez. Thanks for joining us. Have a great day. We'll catch you back here tomorrow.

0: I'm James Richardson, member of the CAP Radio Board of Directors. 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
4: From WHYY in Philadelphia, this is Fresh Air. I'm Tanya Mosley in Los Angeles. Today, writer Rachel Avive. As a staff writer at The New Yorker, she spent years reporting on people at the edges of medicine, memory, and the mind. Her new book, You Won't Get Free of It, revisits seven of those stories from a new perspective. It opens with a young teacher who goes for a run in New York's Riverside Park and vanishes. Weeks later, she's found, unable to explain where she's been. Avive first understood it as a story of a daughter who disappears. Then she became a mother herself and realized she'd missed the deeper story, the mother who never stops searching. Across these essays, Avive traces the complicated bond between mothers and daughters, what can be known, what gets hidden, and how families survive what they choose not to see. Plus, TV critic John Powers reviews the Hulu series Alice and Steve. First News.
5: Live from NPR News, I'm Giles Snyder. Democratic leaders are calling on Graham Plattner to drop his U.S. Senate campaign against Maine Republican Senator Susan Collins. They include top Senate Democrat Chuck Schumer. From Maine Public, Kevin Miller reports on how state party leaders are reacting to new allegations against Plattner.
6: Plattner has denied the accusations, first reported by Politico, that he sexually assaulted a former dating partner. The chair and co-chair of the Maine Democratic Party have called on him to resign, as did B.J. McAllister, who represents Maine on the Democratic National Committee.
7: These new details that came out today are deeply troubling, and I don't think that he should be in this race any longer, and thankfully there's still time to make a change.
6: Plattner handily won last month's primary to challenge Republican Senator Susan Collins this fall. The Democratic State Committee can choose his replacement as long as he drops out by next Monday. For NPR News, I'm Kevin Miller.
5: The U.S. has been knocked out of soccer's World Cup, losing to Belgium 4-1, despite the controversial inclusion of Flo Balogun in the lineup. The U.S. elimination means all three of the tournament's hosts are out. Both Canada and Mexico also lost in the last 16. President Trump is aboard Air Force One, heading to Turkey for tomorrow's NATO summit. The war in Ukraine and defense spending top the agenda, as NPR's Franco Ordonez reports.
8: President Trump is expected to meet with President Volodymyr Zelensky this week as he embarks on a new push to end the war in Ukraine. Before leaving for Ankara, Trump told reporters that the U.S. is involved in talks and that they're closer to ending the war than people may realize.
9: President Putin wants it to end. I will tell you that very strongly. A good call. And President Zelensky actually wants it to end now.
8: Trump will also push NATO members to step up their defense spending. At last year's summit, countries committed to spending 5% of their GDP on defense spending by 2035. But over the last several days, Trump's been complaining that the U.S. spends too much compared to other countries, and he's expected to push them to move faster. Franco Ordonez, NPR News, The White House.
5: OPEC and its allies promising to boost oil production next month. NPR's Scott Horsley reports that U.S. drivers getting a bit of a break at the gas pump.
10: Saudi Arabia and other major oil exporters promised to increase pumping by nearly 200,000 barrels a day next month, putting more downward pressure on prices. That would be the fifth consecutive production increase, though not all that oil is actually making it to market due to ongoing tension in the Strait of Hormuz. Retail gasoline prices have also been falling. AAA says the average price of regular gas is now $3.79 a gallon. That's about 40 cents less than a month ago, but still about 80 cents higher than when the U.S. launched its war with Iran. Scott Horsley, NPR News, Washington.
5: This is NPR. A five-day preliminary hearing for the 23-year-old charged in the killing of conservative activist Charlie Kirk is to resume tomorrow. Tyler Robinson is charged with aggravated murder in Kirk's assassination last September at Utah Valley University. Prosecutors are seeking to show they have enough evidence to put Robinson on trial. He has yet to enter a plea. New research finds even moderate sleep deprivation, about an hour and a half less than the recommended 7 to 8 hours, can lead to weight gain in a matter of weeks, NPR's Maria Godoy reports.
11: Previous research has shown that severe sleep deprivation, snoozing around 4 or 5 hours a night, can lead to changes in appetite and overeating, which can lead to weight gain over time. Researchers wanted to know if more moderate sleep loss had similar effects, so they recruited 95 adults who normally got 7 to 8 hours of sleep to go to bed about 90 minutes later than usual. After 6 weeks of getting just 5 or 6 hours of sleep nightly, participants gained an average of 1 pound, and the amount of time they spent being sedentary jumped by 20 to 30 minutes a day. The researchers note that getting around 6 hours of sleep a night is not uncommon for many Americans. Over a year, the pounds could add up. The findings appear in the Annals of Internal Medicine. Maria Godoy, NPR News.
5: The major stock markets in Asia are mixed in Tuesday trading. South Korea's benchmark down more than 6%, and Japan's Nikkei share average has slumped 1.2% after all three major U.S. indexes posted gains on Monday. I'm Giles Snyder. This is NPR News.
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13: This is Fresh Air. I'm Tanya Mosley. In 1980, a young woman sat down at her typewriter while her baby slept and tried to become a writer. She wanted to write something that mattered, a Madame Bovary. Instead, most days, she folded laundry or fell asleep. That woman was my guest's mother, writer Rachel Aviv, who would grow up to become a writer herself for The New Yorker. Aviv's new book is a collection of stories about mothers and daughters. She first wrote them for The New Yorker, a young teacher who experienced a mysterious condition that caused her to forget who she was, disappearing for days at a time, a Filipino woman who left her 9 children to raise someone else's in the U.S., When she wrote them the first time, Aviv identified with the daughters without quite realizing it. Then she became a mother herself, went back, and saw how much of the mother she'd missed. The book is called You Won't Get Free of It, Stories of Mothers and Daughters. Rachel Aviv is a staff writer at The New Yorker, where she writes about medicine, mental illness, and criminal justice. She won a National Magazine Award for her profiles, and this year she was a Pulitzer finalist for a story about patients misdiagnosed with schizophrenia who turn out to have a treatable autoimmune disease. The New York Times named her first book, Strangers to Ourselves, one of the best books of 2022. Rachel Aviv, welcome to Fresh Air.
14: Thanks so much for having me.
13: Thank you for writing this book. I really enjoyed it. And I want to start off our conversation by having you read from the preface of the book, because the very personal and journalistic turn you've taken, you really lay out here toward a mother's point of view. Can I have you read that excerpt?
14: Yeah. The novelist Yi-Yun Lee writes that the essence of growing up is to play hide and seek with one's mother successfully. In this book, I have chosen stories, originally published in The New Yorker, of mother-child pairs acting out this game. I wrote some of these stories feeling existentially like a daughter, and now I have returned to them with a different identification. It was as if I had failed to see the drama on the mother's side, too, her particular longings and humiliations and needs.
15: Thank you so much. I wanted you to read that short excerpt because I think it really encapsulates what you've done here. And what's so fascinating to me is you wrote most of these stories before you had children, and then you returned to them after. When did you first notice it changing the way you read your own work, that new experience identity of being a mother?
14: I was rereading the first piece I had written for The New Yorker when I was 28. And I was rereading it because for my last book, I was writing about sort of issues related to psychiatric insight. And the first story I wrote for The New Yorker really dealt with those issues. So I just wanted to reread my notes and sort of see what kind of information I had been collecting at that time. And as I was reading my interview notes, I noticed that the story is about a woman named Linda Bishop who refuses psychiatric care in a psychiatric hospital in New Hampshire, leaves the hospital, and ends up sort of subsisting on apples in an abandoned farmhouse. And in the story, I remember I had described her mental illness as sort of emerging out of nowhere after a happy, harmonious childhood. And when I was rereading my notes, I was struck that a friend of Linda's had told me that she had given up a baby for adoption when she was in her late teens. And I was amazed that I just had not mentioned that in the piece, that detail had not registered as an important life event. So that was the first moment that I became just aware of kind of the instability of my own authority in a way, or sort of how much my life experience was shaping the kind of questions I was asking and the curiosities I had.
15: I actually want to talk about the first story. So it's about a young woman named Hannah Upp. And for people who don't know her, tell us who she was and this mysterious condition she had, dissociative fugue state.
14: Mm-hmm. Hannah was a teacher in Harlem in 2008, a very loved person. She had many, many friends. And one day she disappeared, essentially, and her roommates realized she'd been gone for 5 days, and they called the police. And the police began searching for her throughout Manhattan, and no one could find her. And it became a kind of New York City news story where everyone was searching for this young teacher. And after 3 weeks, she surfaced in the water of the Hudson River, and she had no memory of what she'd been doing or where she was, or even no understanding that 3 weeks had passed. She was eventually diagnosed with dissociative fugue, which is a really rare species of disassociation where people kind of embark on these long journeys and lose access to their personal history. And sometimes they kind of emerge after months or years and don't know why they have sort of assumed a new name and a new job and a new home. And over the course of 10 years, she had two more fugues in which she disappeared. I started writing about her when she had disappeared for the third time, and that was in St. Thomas. And after that third fugue, she was never found.
15: I mean, this condition is astounding, this dissociative fugue state. It's rare, but it happens. Is this another, you know, back in the 80s and the 90s, there was a preoccupation with amnesia and people leaving their lives and then showing up somewhere else as someone else and not having any understanding of like who they were prior, and that trauma is what typically caused it. This is kind of like a definitive diagnosis for something like that.
14: Yeah, and I think it's really compromised by that era in the 80s and the 90s in which people were recovering memories of abuse, and later it was sort of understood that these memories were often unreliable and that it was a sort of moment of hysteria. And I think disassociation in general like got a bad reputation because of that. Mm-hmm. And the field wasn't really able to kind of preserve the aspects of disassociation that were sort of enduring and didn't relate to that particular cultural moment. That was sort of disassociation manifesting as this almost like cultural syndrome, but disassociation has always existed and been observed. And I think psychiatrists have been kind of tentative, in part because it does have that sort of mystical whiff.
15: There is a detail that you left out of the first essay. It is also about the loss of a baby. So before Hannah was born, her mother, Barbara, had given birth to a baby too early, and that baby only lived a day. And Hannah's disappearances kept happening around that baby's birthday. And now you cut that out the first time in that first essay because you felt it was too symbolic. What made you trust it the second time?
14: You know, I think there was some feeling that it felt too sentimental or like almost a cliche. And I think on one level, I feel like this sort of grudging acceptance that there's a reason cliches become cliches. They're real. On the other hand, I think it almost felt like it couldn't be true. And I think maybe one of the things that I was interested in when I went back to it was the way that it didn't really matter like how true it was the first time, but then it sort of installs itself as this family myth. Mm. And the story that Hannah has these fugues at the same time of year as her mother's lost baby does sort of work on the people. You know, it works on Hannah, it works on her mother, and maybe then it influences it in its own way. So,
15: because just to make a point of clarity, the mother, Barbara, held this as a belief for herself that every time mm-hmm. my daughter Hannah disappears, it's around my first baby's birthday. So she took meaning into this.
14: So, right, like how much did Hannah absorb about that fact, or was she responding to her mother becoming depressed at that time of year? Or, you know, maybe her mother had been feeling depressed always around that time of year, which would completely make sense. And Hannah grew up with a particular sort of mood around that time of year, which then influenced her own cycle. There are so many ways in which that can sort of filter into the family life and the family narrative, even if it wasn't explicit.
15: What does that tell you about the deep connections between mothers and daughters? Because on one hand, journalistically, I could see why you would cut that out. I mean, I think a journalist might think it's too much of a coincidence, or it's kind of woo-woo, this idea that there's some sort of psychic connection there.
14: Yes.
15: You know?
14: Yes, I think that's what it was. Thank you for saying that. I think it felt too mystical, too woo-woo. And it felt like the umbilical cord was still there on some level, like that you cannot separate the mother's sort of cycles and traumas from the daughter's way of moving through the world. And it felt like by whatever chain of response it was occurring, it had been sort of absorbed by Hannah on some level. And whether it was a coincidence or not didn't feel that meaningful because it had become a story that the family told, and that acted on both mother and daughter.
15: If you're just joining us, my guest today is writer Rachel Avive from The New Yorker. Her new essay collection is called You Won't Get Free of It, Stories of Mothers and Daughters. We'll continue our conversation after a short break. This is Fresh Air.
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1: This is Fresh Air. I'm Tanya Mosley. And today I'm talking with New Yorker writer Rachel Avive. Her new book, You Won't Get Free of It, gathers seven stories of mothers and daughters, essays she first reported for the magazine. Let's talk a little bit about Alice Munro. It is the last story in your book. You know, Alice Munro is such a highly regarded writer. She's a Nobel Prize-winning writer. Can you briefly tell us what came out about her for those that don't know and what you ended up writing about her?
2: So in July 2024, there was an article in the Toronto Star about how Alice Munro's daughter, Andrea Skinner, had been sexually abused by Alice Munro's husband, Jerry Fremlin. And Alice Munro had kept that, sort of never sufficiently acknowledged it to the degree that her daughter, Andrea, was estranged and could no longer sort of bear to be in her presence.
1: Munro, she didn't just look away from her daughter, though. I mean, she used it. The abuse goes into the fiction. One of her daughters, Jenny, has this devastating phrase that her mother put everything through a, quote, machine that turns things into gold. Can you talk a little bit for a moment what this had done to Andrea, what you found as you interviewed her and delved into this story that really spanned decades?
2: So Andrea was sort of a fan of her mother's writing. She was proud of her mother's writing. And there were some stories that were transparently about a sexualized daughter who is in pain and sort of sacrificed. Mm. And at first, Andrea felt, oh, this is great. My mother is dealing with it. She's processing it. And as time went on and Alice Munro continued to write about it in various ways, Andrea saw that she wasn't actually processing it. She was using it. She was like turning it into amazing art, but wasn't like it went one way. It was sort of channeling outward towards the work and not back inward towards her own understanding of what Andrea was experiencing. It was this incredible act of like disassociation in a way where she could play with the ideas as if they were just sort of interesting themes. And yet these were the themes that for Andrea had sort of destroyed her young adulthood mm-hmm. and childhood.
1: What was the most disturbing part of this story for you?
2: There was one audio recording between Alice Munro and her biographer. And her biography did not mention the sexual abuse at all. And she had asked for a meeting at a diner with her biographer. And he recorded it, but he didn't use it. And she basically said, yes, my husband sexually abused Andrea. It's awful. But I will be destroyed if anyone knows. It will become who I am. I've worked so hard to be who I am. And I can't give that up. Mm. And it was just so stark. Mm-hmm. And there was no excuse she was even offering. It was just that. It was like, I have traded my daughter for my career and my art.
1: This actually went to court. He pleaded guilty to the sex abuse. And there is a moment where Alice actually says her fear is that this would sort of take over her career, that if people knew that she was with a man who abused a daughter, like she wouldn't want this to cloud the story of her life. Well, she passes away. And I mean, it has become the story that is her life. And your story is a big part of that. How have you thought about that when you think about her entire decision making was wrapped around her career and the perception around herself at the cost of her children, namely her daughter, Andrea?
2: I was thinking about the quote, "You won't get free of it," which is

0: a quote from one of her short stories where she describes a mother who has abandoned her children for a man. And I think the era in which she was working was important. Like, it was very rare for a woman to leave a man and sort of pursue her career. And
1: because we're talking about the 70s, right?
0: Yeah. Right. Mm-hmm. So what she was doing felt new and felt brave. And in a way, it was almost as if in the spirit of feminism or whatever, she felt she was justified in freeing herself from the burden of her daughter's abuse. And I was just struck, you know, that she felt she would not get free of that abandonment of a child, or she articulated that in a story. And that has become her legacy, that she is not free of the way that she abandoned her daughter.
1: Hmm. As a short story writer, were you yourself a fan of Alice Munro's writing?
0: It was interesting. I've written about artists or writers who have done things that really complicate their legacy or their work. And I did find myself feeling more respect for Alice Munro's sort of craft and writing. And the stories were not fading for me. They were incredible, like, works of art for me. It was like, it felt like the moral universe is such that you would think that there should be some sort of shift in her career and her writing, and she'd be like punished aesthetically for turning her daughter's abuse into art. But the strange thing was, the work got better. Like, it was more complex. It was more fraught and tense and sort of written from multiple perspectives. Mm. It wasn't better morally, but aesthetically, maybe it was.
1: How do you sit with that?
0: I guess you don't read writing because the person is good. I don't know. I think I was less interested when I was writing the piece about sort of what to do with her legacy, like what to do with sort of the bad artist or the monster artist, and just more interested in how the monstrous acts sort of was converted into this new form that she almost created.
1: What had been the feedback, though, especially from maybe feminist writers, those who kind of held her to an extremely high esteem? You know, she won the Nobel Prize, which speaks to something greater about a person's character, not only just the writing, but, you know, who they are is embedded in their writing in a way that we see as, like, aspirational. Did you receive any feedback from your writing the first time it published?
0: I think the initial news of Alice Munro's silencing of the abuse was the moment when a lot of people who had seen her as this feminist icon felt a real sense of, you know, tragedy and almost heartbreak. And I was upset to find that, as I reported the story, what Alice Munro had done seemed in a way worse than I had expected. Like, it wasn't that I was finding justifications and sort of reasons. It was actually even more cold than I had expected.
1: Her reaction to her daughter being abused.
0: Yeah, it felt quite cold. And yet her two other daughters, like, just felt that she unconditionally loved them. I didn't doubt at all that her other two daughters felt that love. And yet Andrea felt her mother had been totally stony toward her. And it was moving and sort of tragic to understand that Munro had her own childhood experiences of abuse and sort of had conditioned herself to deal with it in this very compartmentalized way, where she could not allow it to have been something, like, truly hard in her life. She kind of dismissed it, at least in conversation. I think in writing, she, like, allowed it to assume its proper proportions in a way. But then she sort of repeated that with her daughter, where she was sort of like, aren't you over this already? Like, like couldn't understand that this was still the defining trauma for Andrea's life.
1: Our guest today is writer Rachel Avive from The New Yorker. We'll be right back after a short break. I'm Tanya Mosley, and this is Fresh Air.

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2: The FIFA World Cup continues, and there's been a lot happening off the pitch. 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
4: This is Fresh Air. I'm Tanya Mosley. And my guest today is Rachel Aviv, a staff writer at The New Yorker who writes about the places where the mind, medicine, and the law collide. She won a National Magazine Award for her profiles. And this year, she was a finalist for the Pulitzer Prize for a story about patients misdiagnosed with schizophrenia who turn out to have a treatable autoimmune disease. Her first book, Strangers to Ourselves, was one of the best books of 2022 on several lists, including the New York Times. Her new one is a collection of essays called You Won't Get Free of It, Stories of Mothers and Daughters. I do want to ask you about a mother and daughter bond that spans the ocean. It's about this woman named Emma in your essay, As If They Were My Daughters. Tell us who Emma is.
5: I met Emma at an advocacy organization for Filipino domestic workers. Emma had come from the Philippines. She had 9 daughters, and she could no longer support them. So she moved to New York City, and she became a nanny for other people's children. And when I met her and some of her friends, I was amazed to see how kind of casually and how normal it had become that they were going years, even decades, without seeing their children. They had made this incredible sacrifice that in order to support their own children and to allow them to live full lives, they needed to abandon them, essentially, and come to America and take care of other people's children.
4: Mm-hmm. This is a phenomenon that's just heartbreaking. And Emma kept this notebook of the books that she loved, and then she would mail them to her daughter in the Philippines, Roxanne, to read to her grandson. And there's a thing that Emma had to do herself to survive this job. She had to kind of like transfer her love for her own children onto the children that she was taking care of. She calls it displacement. And could you just talk a little bit about what that displacement looked like?
5: I mean, she became like the surrogate mother for these other children. And she also found herself with so much more time to kind of shower them with attention and sort of educational goods. So her children were like, well, you know, why did you never read us books? Why are you reading this other child books? And her children really struggled with holding these two facts, one of which was that their mother went to America because she wanted the best for them. And the second was that their mother was building a new life away from them, and they had no contact with her except through Facebook. Mm-hmm. And so they couldn't help but feel jealous of these sort of American toddlers who were receiving their mother's love.
4: When this essay first ran, you called it The Cost of Caring. That was the title. Mm-hmm. And then mm-hmm. you renamed it As If They Were My Daughters, which speaks to this thing of this displaced love towards these children mm-hmm. that she's caring for. And you also, you changed the ending a bit.
5: Yeah.
4: So what did, not only renaming it, but like re-ending it, what did that let you see that you couldn't see the first time, or you saw, but like you omit it for the first time?
5: I think the way I rewrote it was thinking about the kind of fantasy of reunion. It was about Emma's desire to reunite with her children and her children's desire to reunite with her. And they had this fantasy of what that would be like. And there was a way in which I was sort of thinking about it as more of a universal fantasy, that there is this like space of safety and being held and cared for that everyone holds as this like almost primitive fantasy. And I think I was aware of how unreachable it was in Emma's life, both because she didn't plan to come back home, and also this strange thing happened where she felt like she was self-actualizing, like she actually was enjoying herself. She was making friends, and she didn't know that she wanted to go back to the old life. And her children didn't know anymore what it even felt like to be in a physical space of their mother. So this idea of the reunion became more and more abstract and sort of fantastical. And I think I wanted to capture that more and to end on that note, because it felt continuous with sort of many of the other hopes or fantasies in the other pieces.
4: I see the thread in a few of the essays of like these mothers reaching towards self-actualization, of being a person outside of being a mother, and the challenges, the cost of that. You know, it's an old story, but it's not one that mm-hmm. like we talk about in contemporary times, because now we kind of have this falsehood that like you can have it all, you know?
5: Yeah. In the beginning of the book, I talk about how I noticed that two pieces I'd written had almost the same scene. One was about the philosopher Martha Nussbaum. The other was about the psychologist Elizabeth Loftus. And somehow I had written paragraphs that were very similar, that were both about how they were either giving birth to a baby or trying to get pregnant, and they refused to step away from their work. Like Martha Nussbaum brought philosophy texts to read so she could sort of prove to everyone that she had not changed, mm-hmm. that she was sort of still the same hardworking star that she'd always been. Mm-hmm. I think what I was struck by was how much I was sort of romanticizing that idea that like you become a mother and you remain like stoically the same. And I don't know why that was such a value, but it was. And I remember I had my editor at The New Yorker was like, you're not actually that happy now. Why are you trying to stay the same? And I remember thinking that was a really good point, but like it wasn't penetrating me.
4: Can you kind of talk a little bit about what you were thinking before you became a mother, and then how your thinking kind of evolved from this binary overblown way of thinking?
5: There's a really good book called Transformative Experiences by the philosopher L.A. Paul. And I remember reading that when I was pregnant. And it's kind of about how you cannot possibly make a decision to have a child that is rational, because the conditions of your life and your understanding of values will change so radically that like it sort of explodes the idea of a reasoned decision. And she compares it to the decision to become a vampire. I think I found that like incredibly frightening, maybe because like I had spent so much time as a young adult like feeling like I needed to establish this identity and then kind of cling to it nervously. I guess I look back on that, and it's not that I feel I'm so changed. I probably wish I were changed more, but I do think I do think that sort of holding on to sameness feels like the behavior of someone who is frightened. And I would love to know what Martha Nussbaum and Elizabeth Loftus think now about what they were doing during birth. Like, at the time, I kind of glorified it or romanticized it. And I would like, they're both, you know, in their 70s or 80s, I would like to know if they think they were too brittle and that they were too afraid of change and that they didn't realize how long life actually was.
4: Mm. If you're just joining us, my guest today is writer Rachel Avive from The New Yorker. Her new essay collection is called You Won't Get Free of It, Stories of Mothers and Daughters. We'll continue our conversation after a short break. This is Fresh Air.
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4: This is Fresh Air. I'm Tanya Mosley. And today I'm talking with New Yorker writer Rachel Avive. Her new book, You Won't Get Free of It, gathers seven stories of mothers and daughters, essays she first reported for the magazine. I want to talk about something that you wrote about in the preface of your first book, Strangers to Ourselves. And it is about when you were six and you stopped eating. And you were 6 years old, so you had never really heard the word anorexia, but became, they told you later, the youngest child ever hospitalized for it. Can you tell me what you remember most about that time in your life?
5: I remember the children that I was with. It was sort of this old school, like, anorexia ward where I was surrounded by slightly older girls, like 12, felt old to me because I was six. Mm-hmm. And I remember learning from them and understanding what anorexia was, not because I was sort of bringing the palette of symptoms to the table, but because they were telling me things like, you know, you're supposed to exercise, that's how you burn calories, or like do jumping jacks, look at your stomach, these things. And it was such a strange kind of competitive environment in which girls who all had some form of related distress were put together and then began to express that distress in increasingly similar ways.
4: And you're learning from each other. You're learning these bad mm-hmm. habits from each other.
5: Yeah. Yeah.
4: Can you talk just a little bit about what you remember about yourself when you stopped eating and what you were telling yourself about not eating?
5: I think I felt very proud of myself. Like, I had done this severe act of self-discipline and that there was something like noble, and it was proof of my sort of strong individuality. So I think I knew it was bothering everyone, but I must have felt like on some level they secretly respected it, because I think that's how I felt about myself for a while, that like I had shown how strong I was.
4: Do you remember what you were responding to?
5: Well, it's hard because, you know, I had like child therapy and there were theories floated then that I have now taken as my own. But I think, yeah, I think not eating is like the most profound way to separate yourself. Well, actually, I mean, that comes from my therapist. I remember her saying as a child that like, and it was overwrought, and she was like this trained as a psychoanalyst, but I was six. So it was sort of ill-fitting, but I remember her saying, like, the mother symbolizes milk and you're rejecting the mother and sort of asserting your own boundaries. I don't know about the milk part, but that has some resonance.
4: You write about this. It's the preface of the book. So it's just the way for us to enter then these stories about mental health and mental illness. And in the same way that you do this with the story of you and your mother for this latest book. But I wondered how that experience shaped your interests in these underexplored, but also pretty complicated stories, because you don't really shy away from stories that don't give a clean, you know, narrative.
5: Mm-hmm. I often think, I mean, after I was released from the hospital after 6 weeks, I was required to go to therapy 3 times a week. So that was from first grade to fifth grade, like 3 times a week, 45 minutes each, sort of psychoanalytic therapy. And I have no idea whether that was sort of emotionally useful, but I do feel like intellectually it was useful in some way. Like, it taught me a certain way of talking about the mind and thinking about the mind and not assuming that the surface layer of behavior is true, or sort of always like feeling that there is something underneath that surface layer, or that there are conflicted feelings. It just gave me a different kind of language for appreciating like how complex people's minds are. So I sometimes think that those 5 years of therapy, which I found like humiliating and invasive, really shaped the way I think about people.
4: Because so much of your writing, it kind of sits on the edges of mental illness and brain science in particular. I think I heard you say, it was an op-ed where you said that a woman once told you that describing her mental illness is like describing a dog's bark to someone who'd never seen a dog. Tell me about what intrigues you most about trying to bring language to that experience, to mental illness in particular.
5: I have thought about that so much, and I think that woman who said that to me shaped so much of the way I approach sort of psychological experience, because especially with psychiatry, it is so hard to communicate the experience. And so you kind of reach for the available language. And when you reach for that available language, you are also kind of distorting the original experience you had, because it's like conforming or mapping onto symptoms or psychiatric language. Like, it feels like there's a core of distressing experience that we sometimes like aren't bothering to articulate, because we're relying on the diagnostic language or the kind of like advocacy language. I think with sexual abuse, that was an experience I had where, you know, someone can say, I felt violated, and that feels familiar. And of course, it's like getting to the heart of it. But there was a way in which Andrea Alice Monroe's daughter spoke in which I felt like I was just appreciating like the corrosive nature of not just the abuse, but sort of what it means to sort of not be able to speak about that abuse, and that there is value in trying to describe it, in part because other people, it kind of gives language to other people who feel like they're the only ones in the world who've had this experience.
4: You know, books come out and they speak to a particular moment. What do you think your book in this particular moment is sort of telling us or allowing us to see about ourselves? Why meditate particularly on stories of mothers and daughters in this moment and in ways that complicate our notions or what we've traditionally read about mother-daughter relationships?
5: I mean, motherhood is definitely politicized in ways that become very binary and simplistic. And I have thought a lot about sort of how to write in this particular moment, because everything is happening so fast and nothing rises to the level of corruption that is sort of happening right in front of us. Like, whatever you're uncovering kind of pales, no one's hiding anything anymore in a way. And I guess I'm just like, it's been a struggle for me and for other journalists I'm friends with to sort of think about what constitutes a story these days.
4: Mm.
5: I think like complicated stories that hold different viewpoints that don't take the kind of expected, predictable argument are something to hold on to and that feel at risk. And so I don't want to write stories where I know the answer from the beginning or where I know what the argument is going to be. I like to really feel uncertain until the piece is done.
4: Rachel Aviv, thank you so much for this book and this conversation.
5: Thank you so much.
4: Rachel Aviv's new essay collection is called You Won't Get Free of It, Stories of Mothers and Daughters. Coming up, TV critic John Powers reviews the new comedy series Alice and Steve. This is Fresh Air.
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6: The Supreme Court recently delivered a wave of pivotal rulings on immigration, on cases impacting asylum seekers, Haitians and Syrians with temporary protected status, lawful permanent residents known as green card holders, and birthright citizenship. We'll unpack the rulings and how they'll impact immigration in our area. I'm Vicky Gonzalez. 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
4: This is Fresh Air. The offbeat new comedy Alice and Steve tells the story of decades-old friends who have a bitter falling out when Steve gets romantically involved with Alice's 20-something daughter. Critic-at-large John Powers says the show drove him crazy in a lot of ways, but its best moments kept him watching.
7: I grew up watching episodic shows on network TV. Nearly all of them formulaic, but some indelibly great. Then, like everyone else, I moved into the days of what my colleague David Bianculli dubbed Platinum TV, where series like The Sopranos and The Wire and Fleabag aspired to something higher. What both these eras had in common was that their shows were carefully crafted. They had an internal logic and a tone that held them together. In recent years, though, there's been a proliferation of shows that, possibly obeying some algorithm, care less for coherence than sensation. They lurch among tones, from cuteness to sentimentality to meanness, stirring in random plot twists along the way. Bouncing all over the emotional map, these shows depend on compelling actors and a few memorable scenes to make us overlook their loose construction. A great example is Alice and Steve, an entertaining but sometimes exasperating six-part British comedy on Hulu about two 50-something best friends who turn on each other after he gets involved with her 26-year-old daughter. While the premise is juicy, it's also a tad yucky, and I'm mainly tuned in because its title characters are played by performers Jemaine Clement from Flight of the Conchords and Nicola Walker, whom I've raved up on this show more than once. The series starts poorly, with Steve and Alice going on a cutesy bender after a friend's funeral. Now, I always hate drunk scenes, which are an invitation to overact. As Clement and Walker bray their lines, we learn that Steve's a divorced celebrity hairstylist who can't find a girlfriend, while Alice is a clothes designer with a doting younger husband, nicely played by Joel Fry, a sweetie pie of a teenage son, that's Tyrese Eaton Dice, and of course that 26-year-old daughter, Izzy, who's inherited her mother's willfulness. Played by Yale Topol-Margalit, Izzy kickstarts the plot by flirting with Steve. Predictably, he succumbs. Almost immediately, they think they're in love. While the weak-willed Steve wants to hide their romance, he knows it's inappropriate, Izzy just blurts out the facts to her mom. Alice flips. And from here on in this series, where the women are as alpha as the men are hangdog, Alice drives the action. Betrayed and violently angry, she'll do whatever it takes to break them up, no matter who gets hurt. Her antics unleash Steve's own malice. We're in beef territory. Here, early on, Steve and Izzy are walking to a dinner party organized by Alice, who's pretending to have buried the hatchet.
8: You do realize this is probably a trap.
9: Oh, she could be trying to work it out.
8: Yeah. Yeah.
9: No, you're right. This is definitely a trap.
8: Yeah. Do you think Daniel's going to punch me?
9: Right. As if Daniel would ever punch anyone. Maybe we could show her that this is a good thing. I like her best friend. And how nice that she already really, really loves the guy I'm dating.
8: Hmm. Yeah.
9: Okay. You nervous?
8: Yeah. Terrified.
7: Okay. At its core, Alice and Steve hinges on the way that platonic friendships are often richer and more powerful than romantic ones. It's a fascinating subject, which may be why I found the script by Sophie Goodhart so frustrating. I wanted her to dig deeper. While the show's got some very funny bits, Alice's sharp-tongued mother is a blast. It's often annoyingly lax. If Steve really does the hair of Charlie XCX, how come he's a clueless older guy whose pop culture references are Willie Nelson and Woody Allen? If Izzy truly adores her mother as she claims, why does she keep rubbing her relationship with Steve in her mom's face? Halfway through, one character nukes the other's career. But this life-shattering event has no real weight. It's barely even mentioned for the rest of the series. That said, Alice and Steve is worth seeing for scenes like the one in which Steve spinelessly sells Izzy out. Or the lacerating discussion between Alice and her husband when he fully grasps that he adores a woman who views him as a reliable but dull concierge, not a man she likes hanging with. Most touching of all may be the lovely sequence when Alice, wise for once, smooths a romantic crisis between her son and his would-be girlfriend, a pair who are the show's emblem of hope. For once, we understand why people love her. While most viewers will find Steve more likable than Alice, the show takes pains not to make him appear predatory or creepy. The role doesn't give Clement a whole lot to do, except play variations on shambolic dread and discomfort. The show gets its galvanizing zing from Walker, a beloved star in England with amazing luminous eyes. Her Alice is the kind of complicated volcanic heroine that you don't see in movies and rarely see on TV. One who shows her apocalyptic rage freely, and in many different forms. At least once in every episode, something would lead me to say, "Man, is this show a mess." But that wasn't a deal-breaker. I kept watching. After all, life is messy, too.
4: John Powers reviewed the series Alice and Steve, now streaming on Hulu. To keep up with what's on the show and get highlights of our interviews, follow us on Instagram at NPR Fresh Air. You can now also watch some of our interviews on YouTube at This is Fresh Air. Fresh Air's executive producer is Sam Brigger. Our technical director and engineer is Audrey Bentham. Engineering help today from Adam Staniszewski. Our interviews and reviews are produced and edited by Phyllis Myers, Anne-Marie Baldonado, Lauren Krinzel, Teresa Madden, Monique Nazareth, Thea Challoner, Susan Nyakundi, Anna Bauman, and Nico Gonzalez-Whistler. Our digital media producer is Molly C.V. Nesper. Roberta Shorrock directs the show. With Terry Gross, I'm Tanya Mosley.

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1: Then you could compare it with how they defeated Japan 3-2, same scoreline at the World Cup in 2018. On the other hand, Senegal, with 5 minutes to go, gave it away. Then yesterday they won emphatically against the United States. I think Charlotte de Ketelaar, who called the match like a childhood dream, was one of the most instrumental players. And he's a member of that younger generation. You know, perhaps they no longer need Kevin De Bruyne. So it was an important moment for Belgium. But Spain, with all their quality, you know, the European champions, I think perhaps the Spanish might be a step too far for this Belgium side nonetheless.
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3: And so where do we stand then on this World Cup? Is it tarnished by what has happened? Donald Trump asking Gianni Infantino, the boss of FIFA, to look at this red card again? Or does that all now go away because what many people regard as the right result was achieved on the pitch?
2: Well, as Sam said there in the interview, I think that many within FIFA will probably be breathing a sigh of relief that that controversy won't rumble on. But there are so many questions about this, because even the fact that Donald Trump publicly admitted that he contacted FIFA and asked for them to review the situation, by some letter of the law, that is not allowed under the FIFA statutes. Pakistan, for instance, they've been suspended 3 times in the space of 8 years because the statutes say that political interference is not permitted. And surely Trump contacting FIFA and asking for a review is some form of political interference. So I don't think we've heard the last of this.
3: Paul, for now, thank you.
4: You're listening to Newsday from the BBC with me, Ansoi Nairobi, Rob Young in London, and Paul Scott as well in London. A reminder now of the main headlines this hour. Leaders of the NATO Transatlantic Alliance are gathering in Turkey for a crunch meeting seeking to support Ukraine amid fears of a potential row over defence spending. And a BBC investigation has found evidence that Russia is holding thousands of Ukrainian civilians in detention centres where some are being subjected to torture.
3: Maura Fogarty is also with us in Singapore at the business desk there to talk about Donald Trump saying something else, which is praising the big retail Walmart for cutting prices on a range of goods. And he may well have had a hand in persuading them to cut these prices, Maura.
5: Yeah, a little bit unclear at the moment. I'm just going to put it that way, okay? But what happened on Monday is you had a statement going up on Truth Social from the U.S. president, and then you also had an announcement coming out from Walmart saying that they were going to cut prices on thousands of goods across both their flagship Walmart retail stores as well as their members-only Sam's Club stores. And they're cutting prices, they're framing it as we're cutting prices on your summer favorites. So things you would use for summer barbecues and grilling, which are a big cultural event that happens in the U.S. So the prices of beef have been dropped. Corn, if you're buying corn on the cob, for example, they've have those prices. Same as with cherries. They've have the prices on a bag of a kilo of cherries. So they've really kind of pushed or cut prices on across a variety of items, potato chips or crisps, as you may call them, soda pop, or I'm not sure if there's a UK version of soda pop, but we say pop.
3: Fizzy drinks,
5: there we go.
3: Maybe.
5: Fizzy drinks, okay. So they're cutting all these prices, right? And they're saying, you know, it's around the issue of affordability. So it's quite interesting that they've come out to say this, because last year, Walmart actually warned that because of the tariffs, that they may have to increase some of their prices.
3: Right, which is interesting, because that, of course, has been the Iran war side, the signature policy of Donald Trump's term in office. But of course, we have the midterm elections coming up in November, which may well play a part into this. And so how do we figure out whether Walmart decided to cut prices independently of any pressure from the president?
5: Right. So Walmart has told the BBC that their decision to reduce prices has nothing to do with their meeting with administration officials. So that's what they've told us. But we do know

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1: Which I think we can say now in all honesty is also not going to go away, but in the short term at least Belgium move on and perhaps FIFA will be somewhat happy with this result.
2: Well, our North America correspondent Neda Torfik was in New York. She spoke to these disappointed USA fans.
3: Watching the game and seeing the red card, I thought it was completely unfair. The fact that our president reached out and might have forced FIFA's hand isn't a little fair. I think the card should have stand because, in all honesty, if any other country had it, I think it should stand too because it's after the game and there's nothing you can do.
4: I don't know if they performed as good as they can, but I think they're working hard. I'm proud of them for making it this far.
5: Embarrassing. Terrible way to go out. Terrible look.
6: Honestly, they could have handled the pressure. They could have handled the pressure.
7: Terrible.
6: So could have handled the pressure. They versus one good team, and look what happens. 4-1.
7: Looking back at it, like, the suspension shouldn't be lifted for anyone. Even though Trump had to talk about it, you shouldn't have been lifted because they have multiple players built in the lineup just to play for that.
8: Horrible. Honestly, it was horrible. I mean, I guess this is why Europe makes so much fun of us. Like, we just can't handle any European teams, bro. Like, it's just, this isn't even like the prime Belgium.
2: Well, Belgium's opponents in the last eight will be Spain after they beat Portugal by 1-0. Boss Roberto Martinez announced he's leaving the job after that defeat. And if you want more World Cup analysis and reaction, you can download the World Service More Than the Score podcast. Just search for More Than the Score wherever you get your BBC downloads.
9: Many thanks, Paul. Now, in business, China's Alibaba is banning employees from using Anthropic's artificial intelligence tool. This comes as a dispute deepens between the U.S. AI company and the Chinese tech giant. Maura Fogarty has more. Maura, why is Alibaba doing this?
10: Right. So Alibaba has told the BBC they've said that it's an internal ban. They said that, you know, staff members are being told not to use any Claude or any other Anthropic model starting on Friday. And it's because of security concerns, they say, after there were findings that were published on GitHub and Reddit suggesting that that Claude was able to give potential backdoor access, to Anthropic, I should say, to see who the individuals were and where they're operating from, that could expose users to cybersecurity risks. So the Alibaba spokesperson said that this was a precautionary move, and it's not the result of any incident within Alibaba itself. And just to be clear, Claude is not available in China, and so Alibaba is saying this is just in case any employee around the world is using Anthropic's tools. Now, Anthropic actually does not allow Chinese companies or any other adversarial nations to use its models. That's part of their terms of service. And there has been, you know, discussion over whether Anthropic does have some way of detecting if these users are in China. So that could be what she's referring to in terms of this ban.
9: Right. Many thanks, Maura Fogarty, there at our business desk in Singapore.
11: Now, a senior United Nations official has warned that the humanitarian crisis in Sudan's besieged city of El Obeid is worsening as fighting and the blockade by the paramilitary rapid support forces continue. We heard from on the programme an hour ago. 500,000 people are inside El Obeid, the capital of North Kordofan state, as RSF forces try to enforce its dominance over the Kordofan and Darfur regions. Have a listen to this voice note from a woman displaced from El Obeid, which was sent to the BBC Lifeline programme on Sudan.
12: The shelling has become more intense. Drone attacks are increasing and the situation is getting worse all the time. We simply do not know what to do. We left fearing for the safety of our family members who stayed behind, and we have no idea what they're going through. We can only pray that God protects them, watches over them, and keeps them safe. Every time we hear reports of another strike, we get very worried about them. We do not know whether we will ever see them again. We cannot go back to them, and they cannot come to us. So we have no way of checking on them or finding out what has happened. The situation has become incredibly difficult. Medicines have run out.

Genesis Owusu. And that's it for this week's Arts Hour. Thank you for your ears. And thank you to both my guests, Rohan Kaneware and Arifa Akbar. For now, from me, Nikki Bedi, studio manager Sue Mayo, and producer Kieran Birmingham, see you next week.

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2: This is Morning Edition from NPR News. I'm Amy Martinez.
3: And I'm Steve Inskeep. President Trump had a busy day. Yesterday, he talked of his personal intervention to urge authorities to let an American play in the World Cup. Last night, as Team USA lost, the president did not post on Truth Social about the game at all, moving on to praise of his own speeches. Democrats accuse the president of missing what people care about, high prices. But can they do any better? New Jersey Governor Mikey Sherrill says she wants to get power bills under control. WNYC's Mike Hayes asked how much a governor can do.
4: 10 years ago, Catherine Hunt moved into a one-bedroom apartment in the Rossmore Senior Living Community in Monroe Township, New Jersey. At the time, Hunt says her electricity bill was manageable.
5: Oh, it was pretty low. It was right around $50 a month at the most.
6: What's it costing you now?
5: Well, the cost went up to close to $400.
4: $400 per month last winter. Living off of Social Security, there was no way Hunt could afford that. So she just turned off her heat. Then she'd layer up, throwing on a winter coat like she was going outside. Instead of welcoming family and friends into the apartment, she'd entertain them at a local restaurant.
6: Did you have to warn your visitors?
5: Yeah, I just told you, there's no heat in here, so you probably won't want to visit. It's really, but I'll meet you at Sal's.
4: In the last year, New Jerseyans on average paid about 22% more for electricity than they did the year before. That's an annual increase of close to $400 per household, according to data from MIT and the climate news site HeatMap. That's the highest spike in any state. Only Washington, D.C. has seen a bigger increase. Catherine Hunt's neighbors are definitely feeling that spike, like Sule Camino Greaves.
7: I live in a small house, 2 bedrooms and 1 bathroom, by myself. So I shower once a day, blah, blah, blah. $662.
4: And David Decker.
6: How's your electric bill?
8: What? My electric bill?
6: Yeah.
8: I try to give it to someone every month, yeah.
4: Why are costs going up so much in New Jersey? Well, it's several things at once. Rising inflation is contributing, and higher prices for natural gas. But more than anything,
9: the fundamental challenge is that we are experiencing tremendous growth in demand for electricity.
4: Abe Silverman is an energy research scholar at Johns Hopkins University. He says most of that increased demand is from data centers. There are already more than 80 data centers operating in New Jersey alone, and the state expects more to come online in the future. The regional grid operator says this major growth in demand is driving up prices. Silverman says, ultimately, the only way to bring down prices is to build more power generation, including more wind and solar power.
9: We absolutely need to be thinking about how do we expand the pie. And at the same time we're expanding the pie, we need to think about who's paying for that expansion.
4: New Jersey lawmakers just passed new rules making big data centers foot the bill for some grid upgrades and new power generation. Governor Mikey Sherrill says that's only fair.
10: That's an incredibly expensive proposition. And having the data centers take on that burden can significantly drive down the cost to consumers here in New Jersey.
4: At least a dozen other states have proposed similar policies. So has President Trump and members of Congress. New Jersey is also trying to make it easier to build more renewables and nuclear power. Experts say these actions could slow rate growth over the long term. In the short term, Sherrill directed the state utility regulator to turn down requests from utility companies to raise rates.
10: So what we did is we froze the cost per kilowatt hour. So think of it as like freezing the cost per gallon at the pump.
4: But Catherine Hunt says freezing rates aren't enough when you're freezing it at such a high number.
5: Well, it would still cost too much if they froze it at what it is now. I would have to go through another winter turning off my heat.
4: As for turning on the costly AC this summer.
5: Now that's a problem. I'm asking other people what they're going to do.
6: What are you hearing?
5: That they don't know.

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9: This is Morning Edition from NPR News. I'm A. Martinez.
10: And I'm Steve Inskeep. The Trump administration has canceled all but a few

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9: From Marketplace, I'm Sabri Benishore, in for Kimberly Adams. President Trump rang Wall Street's opening bell yesterday from the Oval Office.
10: So ring the bell, Mr. President.
9: This was to mark the launch of the Trump Accounts program, basically retirement savings accounts for kids. Children born between 2025 and 2028 can get $1,000 from the Treasury Department to kick things off. President Trump also took the opportunity to link his presidency to the stock market. He pointed to dozens of record-breaking highs under his tenure. Bradley Saunders is here to talk about that. He is North America economist at Capital Economics. Bradley, welcome.
11: Thanks for having me on.
9: So President Trump wants some credit for the stock market's performance. Can you remind us overall how stocks have been doing since he came into office?
11: Well, they've been doing very well, certainly. But the extent to which we can attribute that to Trump's policymaking is dubious. He has ultimately inherited an AI boom, which happened to start quite soon before he was reelected. And then you can see that then if you look at the breakdown in the performance of stocks, where so much of the gains have come from these IT firms, these so-called hyperscalers or Magnificent Seven or however you want to refer to them. And so I think quite little has then come from Trump's policymaking. In fact, I suppose at points you could argue, in fact, that Trump's policymaking has, you know, been reductive for equity performance, things like tariffs, which have then slowed the pace at which the Fed is able to lower interest rates, or cutting immigration and raising deportations and, you know, reducing the extent to which the economy can grow. I think these are things which actually are net negative for stock performance typically.
9: How much effect can presidents in general have on stock markets?
11: Well, it's difficult to say. Federal policymaking can be beneficial, in particular industrial policy. So if you look at, for instance, when President Biden was in office, he put in a series of subsidies and tax breaks to promote high-tech manufacturing, and that helped. Like the CHIPS Act, for instance, you know, subsidizing semiconductor manufacturing, that's beneficial. The extent to which that feeds through to equity performance, though, is complicated. I think on the macro side tends to be how the Fed sets interest rates. And that's something, you know, whether President Trump likes it or not, the White House doesn't really have much control over.
9: Bradley Saunders, North America economist at Capital Economics. Thank you so much, as always.
11: Thanks for having me again.
9: All right, let's do the numbers. Dow futures are up 149 points. That's 0.3%. S&P futures are down 0.2%. NASDAQ futures are down 1.1%. The yield on the 10-year Treasury is rising. It's at 4.50%.
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9: The Trump administration wants to end a policy allowing certain Haitian and Syrian immigrants to stay in the U.S. This is a program for people fleeing natural disasters or social unrest. It's called temporary protected status. A couple weeks ago, the Supreme Court ruled the administration does, in fact, have the power to end it. And that means something like 356,000 people, and potentially many more, could soon face detention and deportation. Thing is, you don't remove that many people from the labor market without economic consequences. Zeke Hernandez is here to talk about it. He's a professor at the University of Pennsylvania's Wharton School and has researched this. Welcome.
0: Thanks for having me again.
9: So this case was specifically about immigrants on temporary protected status from Haiti and Syria, but a lot of experts believe this ruling is likely to extend to 1.3 million people who are currently on temporary protected status from as many as 17 countries. Do you think that? Is that what you expect?
0: Yeah, that seems to be the case, or at least the pretext that the administration is trying to use. So I think we should assume that the intent is to affect a lot more people.
9: Already then, basically, you know, a magic wand has been waved and 356,000 people are no longer allowed to legally participate in the economy. If that becomes 1.3 million people, what does this all mean for the economy?
0: Yeah, however you look at it, it's not good for the economy. And that's an empirical statement. Several economists, including myself, have tried to calculate what the effect would be. I was part of a group of economists that signed an amicus brief on the case for Venezuelans and Haitians specifically. And we estimated, you know, billions of dollars in lost GDP, hundreds of thousands of lost jobs. And that's not the jobs lost because these people cannot legally work. We're talking about jobs that these people help create for other Americans because they're consumers, because they pay taxes, because they often start businesses of their own. And so this is bad for Americans, not just for the people that are the targets.
9: One argument you will hear some Americans make, the Trump administration will make, is that

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0: This is Morning Edition from NPR News. I'm A. Martinez.
2: And I'm Steve Inskeep. The Trump administration has canceled all but a few teen pregnancy prevention grants. That funding went to public health departments, universities, and nonprofits to help teach young people and their caregivers how to reduce teen pregnancies. The Department of Health and Human Services wrote in termination notices that the grants were being canceled for, quote, normalizing sexual activity for minors. NPR's Selena Simmons-Duffin has more.
9: Paige Preston just turned 18. She lives in Tuba City, Arizona, part of the Navajo Nation. And earlier this year, she attended a workshop put on by Huajo Horizons from the Johns Hopkins Center for Indigenous Health. She says she learned about safe sex and good communication and birth control options beyond condoms.
10: Some of the stuff that I learned that were really meaningful to me was that there were types for women,
9: like birth control pills and IUDs. Preston says she knows this information is important. Several of her peers got pregnant in high school. She was ready to help with another workshop later this summer, but it was canceled when the funding was cut.
10: I was kind of taken aback and just really shocked.
9: In fact, the Trump administration canceled 53 teen pregnancy prevention

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1: The Teen Pregnancy Prevention Program, because the grants have gone to groups that, quote, promote radical leftist ideology, unquote, and because, the document says, there's no evidence these programs have, quote, contributed to the historic decline in teen pregnancy, which is now at an all-time low, unquote. Trump also canceled all of these grants in his first term. Even with that history,
2: this really was a shock.
1: Ginger Mullaney is president and CEO of Healthy Futures of Texas. After President Trump issued several executive orders last year, including on gender ideology and, quote, radical and wasteful government DEI programs, Mullaney's team spent months reworking all of their materials to comply with those orders.
2: Those programs and curricula had all been rigorously adapted and reviewed by federal staff last year to be in compliance and were approved.
1: Then, seemingly out of nowhere, their $2 million a year grant was canceled.
2: I'm frustrated that these are lives that were being changed. There's generational impact and social and economic mobility for our communities using programs that are proven and demonstrated to be effective.
1: Nicholas Mark agrees that the evidence is robust. He's a sociologist at the University of Wisconsin-Madison. He says the grants were created to apply the educational methods that were proven effective through randomized controlled studies.
3: The whole basis of the program was in effective, rigorously evaluated programs.
1: As for the reason the agency gave for terminating the grants, quote, normalizing sexual activity for minors, Mark calls that framework bizarre.
3: In just a world where teens have smartphones, I mean, teens are surrounded by sex, and it seems silly to think that having a source of verifiable, trusted information on safe sex would be worse than the information environment that people are already steeped in.
1: Paige Preston, the 18-year-old in Arizona, says that the workshop she participated in was way better than trying to read something online or go to a regular health class.
4: When you participate and you learn from people like you, like in indigenous communities, that means a lot more because it's showing you that someone like you is so knowledgeable about a subject and they're really passionate about that.
1: She says that makes you want to listen more. Selena Simmons-Duffin, NPR News.
5: More people are turning to goats to remove invasive plant species from their backyards. This trend makes an impact in the American South, where kudzu vines have been a nuisance for more than 100 years. From WUOT and the Appalachia Mid-South Newsroom, Jackie Sieber reports.
6: On a wooded hillside just outside Knoxville, an army of more than 30 goats chew on kudzu, using their horns and hooves to pull it off of trees and shrubs.
7: Chewbacca chill.
6: Dustin Hess is the owner and operator of Goat Grazers.
7: It's a bunch of different goats. Like Gilbert right here is a Nigerian dwarf goat. Hades is a Kiko goat. Yin is a La Mancha.
6: When they aren't butting heads, these goats take this job seriously. With their combined efforts, they help restore natural habitats that were taken over by kudzu.
7: They're environmentally friendly. They're effective on tough terrain. So you couldn't get a machine up here even if you tried, right? I can throw goats up here and they can clear out this whole area.
6: Kudzu is an invasive plant from Asia that thrives in the humidity of the South. Unchecked, it creates thick green blankets over trees and shrubs that suffocate what's below. Goat grazing services can be more effective in taking out kudzu than herbicides and machinery.
8: We often say that they are their own best billboard.
6: Aaron Steele is the founder of Goats on the Go, a network of more than 70 affiliates nationwide.
8: Because it's hard to ignore goats out of context, you know, at a public park, on a golf course, at a school.
6: And he says they're not just good to fight kudzu in the South.
8: We're also seeing a tremendous amount of growth in the more arid West, where goats are primarily used to remove the vegetative fuel that could serve as fuel for a wildfire.
6: In a Knoxville backyard, Jake Ramsey points to a section of grass that was once covered in kudzu.
9: So you can see that we've knocked it back quite a bit.
10: Yeah. Wow. Okay. That's a lot.
9: Mm-hmm.
6: He's the owner of Knox Goats, which has been renting goats since

0: 2018.
1: Before, when I first started, we were happy to get a kudzu job. You know, it's like people didn't really believe the process. But now, I mean, people are starting to see it.
0: So, if you come across some goats mingling about, they may be helping free native plants from the invasive kudzu, one hoof at a time. For NPR News, I'm Jackie Sieber in Knoxville.
2: This afternoon, in All Things Considered, a federal agency that helps farmers protect soil and water lost nearly a quarter of its workforce last year. The Natural Resources Conservation Service has been around since the Dust Bowl era of the 1930s. So how are staff cuts affecting America's farmers? 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
5: The Supreme Court recently delivered a wave of pivotal rulings on immigration, on cases impacting asylum seekers, Haitians and Syrians with temporary protected status, lawful permanent residents known as green card holders, and birthright citizenship. We'll unpack the rulings and how they'll impact immigration in our area. I'm Vicki Gonzalez. 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
6: Live from NPR News in Washington, I'm Dave Mattingly. NATO's defense spending and Russia's war with Ukraine are expected to be among the major issues at this week's NATO summit in Turkey. President Trump arrived in Ankara last hour. The 2 days of talks follow the latest large-scale Russian attacks on Ukraine's capital. More than 20 people were killed in Kyiv yesterday. Ukraine responded overnight by launching hundreds of drones at Russia. NPR's Charles Maines in Moscow says Russian President Vladimir Putin is facing internal pressure to end the fighting.
7: Putin is clearly under pressure by some in his government, by his economic team, and increasingly the public, to bring this war to a close or at least sell a victory to the public, even if it falls short of stated objectives. The problem here is there's another faction, the nationalists, who want him to bring this war to an end through victory, through escalation, through hitting Ukraine harder, and through threatening Europe and NATO more directly. And if anything, these latest attacks on Kyiv suggest President Putin might just be listening to them.
6: The office of Emmanuel Macron says the French president's motorcade had already left the Four Seasons Hotel in Syria's capital today when two explosions went off nearby. At least 18 people were hurt. Macron is in Damascus for talks with Syria's president at the presidential palace. Macron says France wants to help Syria rebuild its economy. This is NPR News. Maine Democratic Senate candidate Graham Plattner is denying allegations reported by Politico that he sexually assaulted a woman he was dating in 2021. The woman alleges Plattner forced her to have sex with him despite her repeated objections. NPR has not independently confirmed the allegations. Chicago business entrepreneur George Johnson has died. As Sonari Glinton reports, Johnson was known for a line of black hair care products, as well as being the co-founder of the dance program Soul Train.
8: When Martin Luther King Jr. visited George Johnson's factory on the south side of Chicago with its black chemists and executives, King declared, "Now this is black power." When Johnson saw a local dance program for black teens that was broadcast in black and white, it was Johnson's idea and money that took Soul Train national. With the success of Afrosheen and Soul Train, Johnson's Johnson Products Company was the first black firm to be listed on a major U.S. stock exchange. His money kept Martin Luther King's organization afloat, and Jesse Jackson's Operation Push had its origins in the Johnson Products cafeteria. According to his family, George Johnson died of respiratory failure in Chicago. He was 99. For NPR News, I'm Sonari Glinton.
6: Dow futures are up 151 points ahead of the open. I'm Dave Mattingly in Washington.
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10: 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Good morning. I'm Steve Milne. Still ahead, we'll hear from the American Historical Association's Sarah Weichsel about the Trump administration's report accusing a Smithsonian museum of extreme political activism. That's coming up at 5:45.
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12: It's Morning Edition from NPR News. I'm Steve Inskeep in Washington, D.C.
13: And I'm Amy Martinez in Culver City, California. The U.S. men's national soccer team's World Cup is over.
12: Wasn't even close. The Americans lost to Belgium 4-1 in the round of 16, ending a run that inspired a new generation of fans and filled stadiums for the rare World Cup here at home. Right before the end, they also became the center of controversy.
13: NPR sports correspondent Becky Sullivan was at the game in Seattle. Becky, a big, broad question here, but what happened?
14: Boy, ain't that the question to ask me, I mean, geez, so much had been made of this past four-year cycle for the U.S. men. They had this promising young team back in 22. You might remember that should have had these past 4 years to improve and mature. They had all these guys who were getting experience on top-flight clubs in Europe. They had the name brand coach, Mauricio Pochettino. They had the home field advantage, as you mentioned, and yet somehow all of that amounted to just another exit at exactly the same stage as their previous three World Cup appearances, a loss in the round of 16, and for the third time in a row at the hands of a European opponent. And obviously, you know, watching this game last night, Belgium was just quite clearly the better team. They took advantage of all these countless U.S. turnovers, defensive mistakes. They just won easily.
13: All right, so that's the game, Becky. Let's talk about the red card, the Folarin Balogun red card, and whether he should have been on the pitch or not. If you're Team USA, maybe you think, oh, it was too harsh of a call. He should have been right where he was playing with us. And then if you're Belgium, you're thinking, well, wait a second. It's the world against us, and maybe that inspired them. I mean, what do you think factored into the way we saw that play out?
14: All I'll say, is that it's just not every day that FIFA decides to delay the suspension, the automatic suspension of one game for a player who gets a red card. It's certainly not every day that the president of the United States decides to make a phone call to the head of FIFA to ask for a review of said red card, as President Trump did last week. I mean, this was just quite the hubbub around this game that had blown up over the past couple of days. The U.S. players, they said afterward that they hadn't let this whole thing get to them, that they weren't affected by all the noise. But the vibe shift, I thought, around the U.S. team was profound. There was so much excitement, you might remember about them before all of this. But then this weekend came this FIFA decision to allow Balogun to play despite the red card. That was already so unusual, so unexpected. Then, of course, the news about Trump calling Gianni Infantino, the president of FIFA, directly to ask for this review. And I think for many U.S. fans, at least, the whole thing suddenly carried with it a bit of a stench, even if the red card had, as you say, felt bogus to begin with. But I think for me, it was hard to wonder if, you know, all of the above had gotten to the team, and certainly Belgium was energized by it. It really just kind of turned the whole script on its head.
13: And now if you're Team USA, are you wondering, well, how good are we really? I mean, I guess we're back at square one.
14: I think that's exactly right. I mean, I don't see how they escape feeling like they have ended this exact in the same place they started from. And I think, too, it's tough to compare them with another host country in this tournament, Mexico, who had their own round of 16 loss in these last few days, fought tooth and nail till the end in this battle with England in this game. And It's just by contrast, the Americans just didn't really have any fight at all in this game. And so what's next for them? It's hard to say. Their coach, Pochettino, has been tight-lipped about whether he plans to leave or stay. I think nobody would really be surprised if he left. And boy, it's just a really long four-year wait until the next World Cup for these guys.
13: NPR's Becky Sullivan in Seattle. Becky, thanks.
14: You're welcome.
13: Christine Brennan has been following all of this. She's a sports columnist for USA Today. Christine, so I think you and I have both been in ballparks, arenas, or stadiums where if there's an outside controversy, then if it's on the minds of the people inside the arena, it's going to be on the field with them as well. So how much do you think with what happened with President Trump and FIFA was on the minds of the players?
15: The best way to describe the ugly, sloppy, unfocused play that Becky was describing and that what we all watched in the game last evening is to say something changed. Something wasn't right with this team. Now, we may never know exactly how much the previous 36 hours of disarray, controversy, confusion, Donald Trump's insertion into the field of play decision. We may never know exactly how big a deal it was for the U.S. team. But it clearly was there. And as Becky said, the vibes shifted and changed. And we do know this, Belgium, we know they were not happy. They filed an appeal. They lost that appeal to have Balogun removed from the game. Yeah. So, of course, he played. But the Red Devils, their social media account right after the game had a very interesting post. And it was just two words, overturn this. So wow. It meant a lot to them, and how could it not mean a lot to the U.S. team as well?
13: They're good, and they played with a fire like it's us against the world yesterday. Yeah. So let's talk about President Trump's decision to call FIFA. Here's him explaining that yesterday at the White House.
16: I didn't think it was a foul. I thought it was two great athletes that crashed into each other and got entangled. That was not a guy punching somebody in the face or anything that, you know, would be different. And I think it's a terrible, if they wouldn't allow, you know, a top player, maybe the best, maybe among the best players on the team to play, I think it would have had a big stain.
13: It's hard to believe, Christine, to me, that FIFA would have reviewed this if they hadn't gotten that call from President Trump.
15: That's what I believe as well. And some of the reporting I've been doing, it's hard. It's hard to get the answers. And as a journalist, I, of course, will say what I know and say what I don't know. We're not sure. But it is, absolutely. This was over. We had asked. And it asked, answered, no, you cannot change that. He will not play in the next game. That's the story for, what, 2 or 3 days. And then, boom, Donald Trump makes a phone call. Obviously, long friendship now, both of them currying favor with the other, Gianni Infantino, president of FIFA, Donald Trump, president of the United States, the peace prize that was made up to give to Donald Trump. All of this leads to a phone call that, hey, buddy, you know, do this for us. Again, we may never know the exact answer, but clearly that was a huge event. And so, well, I've never, in all my years covering international sports and the Olympics going back to the mid-80s, I have never covered a story in which a head of state actually inserted him or herself into the field of play.
13: There's about 30 seconds left, Christine. I mean, so what if someone says, well, what's the big deal? It's a sports event. I mean, who cares?
15: Well, there is that. It is an escape. And so let them let that. But my answer back would be, let's look ahead 2 years. Donald Trump will still be president when the Los Angeles Olympics begin in 2 years. If he doesn't like a decision in gymnastics controversy, he asks the Gymnastics Federation to change that. Doesn't like someone disqualified in swimming or track and field. The slippery slope here, the can of worms that has been opened, is something now that you really can't close. And we'll see what happens next.
13: Christine Brennan, sports columnist for USA Today. Christine, as always, thanks.
15: Thank you, A.
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10: It's 5:42. 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Checking traffic on Sacramento freeways. No major crashes reported at this early hour. As far as commute times, the ride from Elk Grove to downtown Sacramento is about 17 minutes. From Folsom, 26 minutes. And the trip from Davis to Sacramento is about 20 minutes. Coming up, the California Report at 5:51.
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13: Good morning, May Martinez. We want to take a moment to remember George E. Johnson, a man who opened doors for black entrepreneurs. 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They grew and eventually became the first black-owned business listed on a major American stock exchange and also helped start one of the country's biggest black-owned banks. George E. Johnson died in Chicago yesterday. He was 99. It's Morning Edition.
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13: It's Morning Edition from NPR News. I'm A. Martinez.
12: And I'm Steve Inskeep. President Trump's administration chose Independence Day weekend to attack the Smithsonian Institution again. The administration accuses the Smithsonian's National Museum of American History here in Washington of, quote, extreme political activism for its portrayal of history. Lonnie Bunch, the head of the Smithsonian, recently discussed his institution's mission in an unrelated interview on NBC's Meet the Press.
18: In essence, America's greatest strength, it's not running away from its history, but it's understanding how that history shaped us and continues to shape us.
12: Sarah Weichsel joins us next. She's executive director of the American Historical Association. Welcome.
19: Thanks, Steve.
12: Okay, so you've seen the latest accusations against the Smithsonian, which didn't strike me as all that major. They disagreed with a few bits of wording on cards and so forth. What do you make of it?
19: It is precisely what I would have expected in terms of the kinds of criticisms that it focuses in on about the founding fathers and ideas about patriotism. This is in line with what we've been seeing come from the administration over the last year and a half about its version of history that it once told.
12: The bottom line here, I suppose, is the administration wants a kind of common view of American history that brings Americans together by emphasizing that, well, emphasizing, how would you put it, that all the founding fathers were all positive?
19: What the report is making clear is that the story the administration once told is a basic consensus view of U.S. history. That's the words the report uses. And what that actually looks like is a flattened, more easily narrated set of facts. And in this case, also really focusing in on that founding moment. And they want the museum to do this by giving a recounting of the most basic timeline of U.S. history. But here's the problem. American history is anything but a basic set of facts. It's really complicated. And that's why it's so interesting. So the timeline approach that the report's advocating for, sure, that's a useful tool for orienting visitors, but the excitement and the depth of historical interpretation, that comes through historical evidence that the museum exhibits. The objects, the documents, the images, Those help tell our national stories, and they allow visitors to connect to those stories in ways that are going to inspire them to explore further. And that's the whole point of the museum.
12: You've walked around that museum, I would imagine. Does it distort history in your view?
19: It does not distort history. And in fact, the report is misrepresenting the museum's collection, and especially the exhibition of extraordinary artifacts that tell the history of the American Revolution. They seem to have missed entirely, for instance, one of the exhibits that takes up the greatest floor space, The Price of Freedom, which tells the history of American war.
12: Wow. Wow. I want to ask briefly in the seconds we have left about Lonnie Bunch, who we heard at the beginning, first African-American head of the Smithsonian Institution. He has not been fired. He's not been removed. He's not been pushed aside. How would you rate his performance over the last year and a half of pressure?
19: I think that Secretary Bunch has done an extraordinary job. He is committed to ensuring that the Smithsonian maintains its independence. And that is something that we all need to be concerned about and that we consider to be paramount, independence of the Smithsonian.
12: On this week after Independence Day weekend, Sarah Weitzel, thanks so much.
19: Thanks, Steve.
12: She's with the American Historical Association. It's Morning Edition from NPR News. I'm Steve Inskeep.
13: And I'm Amy Martinez.
10: It's 5:549. 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Plantner denies the allegation.
20: Regardless of the inaccuracy of the reporting, but mindful of the political reality it will inflict, we are taking the time to reflect on the best path forward.
10: This is the latest in a string of scandals involving Plantner. We'll have the details in the next 15 minutes. From the Cap Radio Newsroom, Newport Beach police report more than 400 arrests were made over the weekend following a TikTok-fueled takeover of the area. 17 different law enforcement agencies responded to the scenes Saturday night, with most of the trouble taking place along West Balboa Boulevard. Video shows people fighting, setting off fireworks close to other people, and looting and vandalizing businesses. 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
22: Good morning. This is the California Report. I'm Aditi Bandlamudi in for Madi Bolaños. Starting in the Bay Area, a Sunnyvale carpenter who was rushed to the emergency room during an immigration arrest last year is suing the Trump administration, saying violent treatment and months of medical neglect in immigration detention left him seriously disabled. From KQED's immigration desk, Taiki Hendricks has more.
23: Ulises Peña López says U.S. Immigration and Customs Enforcement officers beat him until he lost consciousness during the arrest in February 2025, then denied him critical follow-up care after he suffered an apparent heart attack and stroke, which left him partially paralyzed. Peña López was deported to Mexico last October. Over a bad phone line, he says the things he wants most are beyond his reach, to be healthy again and be with his wife and daughter. In the Bay Area, his wife, Abby Peña, works long shifts as a nurse. Her parents in Chico care for their five-year-old daughter.
24: It's hard because, you know, she's been away from me for some time.
23: Margot Mendelson runs the prison law office, which sued ICE over the lack of medical care at one of the facilities where Peña López was held. She says his experience is unfortunately typical.
25: It is
0: particularly dangerous for people who show up with pre-existing medical conditions.
23: If they win their claim against ICE, Abby Pena hopes it will provide funds for the surgery and rehabilitation her husband needs. But she says that's not the main thing motivating them.
24: Hopefully, if this lawsuit is won, at least it could be easier for future cases to get justice and to be heard.
23: ICE denies the allegations and says, quote, any claims of subprime medical care at ICE facilities is false. For the California Report, I'm Tyke Hendricks.
22: Life in California has become more expensive, and people are trying to find ways to survive. Among the Latino diaspora, from the Bay Area to the Central Valley, more people are turning to tandas, an old tool now with a modern twist. It's a way to get out of a tight spot, save money, and build credit. KVPR's Israel Cardona Hernandez explains.
1: Earlier this year, Juan Carrillo Fresno found himself in a difficult situation. He says one of his brothers and one of his nephews passed away.
2: Tristemente, falleció uno de mis hermanos y también uno de mis sobrinos.
1: On top of his grief, he had to provide money for the funerals. He says he had to help his family.
2: Entonces, de alguna manera, tuvimos que ayudar a nuestras familias.
1: He fell behind on rent and utility payments, even though he had three jobs, as a DJ, an Uber driver, and as a construction worker. But Carrillo received an unexpected cash deposit in his bank account at just the right moment.
2: Es algo que, pues le damos gracias a Dios porque, por toda la necesidad que tenía.
1: He says he thanks God that he got the money when he needed it the most. It was transferred thanks to something called Atanda, a savings and lending program he's part of. Basically, small groups, usually 6 to 10 people, contribute a fixed amount of money every month into a share pool. In Carrillo's case, it was $150. Each month, one member takes the entire pool. For Carrillo, that was $900, and the process continues. Mariel Hernandez says people join the tandas for all sorts of reasons.
3: Covering household emergencies, maybe getting a down payment, whether it be for like a home or even just for rent.
1: Sending money to family abroad.
3: Sometimes it's even covering quinceañeras or covering funerals.
1: She's the communications manager at Mission Asset Fund in the Bay Area, a nonprofit that runs tandas electronically.
3: It is very expensive to live in these areas, and I think California's affordability crisis has made predatory lending more dangerous and more tempting at the same time.
1: She says tandas are an alternative to get quick cash, especially for people with low income. Traditionally, they were done with cash. Now, people can use an app.
3: That's what's really great about it, is how dynamic it is, how flexible it is, and it applies to whatever people want to use that money for.
1: But even though the technology is new, the system is old, very old.
5: There's deep, multi-thousand-year-old roots of communal labor in Mexico. There's thousand-year-old roots in Asia of communal work and communal savings and lending.
1: Raul Hinojosa Ojeda is a professor of Chicano studies at UCLA. He says the current tandas took shape in the 19th century, when immigrants from China and Mexico brought these practices to California. Trust is very important.
5: In many ways, the rules are enforced more informally by communities themselves, because everybody knows who you are and who your families are.
1: But now, the participants are strangers, and groups like the Mission Asset Fund guarantee the money. The apps also help people build credit. That really drew Juan Carrillo and his adult children. He says that in this country, you move forward with credit. Without it, you don't.
2: Eso es lo más bueno. Y aquí en este país con crédito sí avanzas. Sin crédito no avanzas. O sea, todos con crédito.
1: Using an old system with a modern twist, Carrillo and other Tanda members are better able to navigate a complex and unaffordable state. For the California Report, I am Israel Cardona Hernandez in Fresno.
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22: And that's the California Report for Tuesday, July 7th. We're a production of KQED News. I'm Aditi Bandlamudi. Thanks for listening and have a great day.
10: 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Just ahead, Republican lawmakers are warning a new tax hike on private health insurers will drive up the health care costs for Californians. We'll have that story during our 6:04 newscast.
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13: Good morning. What does Graham Plattner do now? The Maine Senate candidate faces another accusation from a woman he dated. Democrats have to carry Maine to have almost any chance at winning the Senate. It's Morning Edition from NPR News. Pastor Doug Wilson is a self-described Christian nationalist who wants the U.S. to become a Christian theocracy. I'm A. Martinez.
12: And I'm Steve Inskeep. His views were considered fringe, but today are entering the mainstream, and he talks with Leila Fadel this hour. Also, how can New Jersey's governor keep a promise to control electricity prices? And as America turns 250, we visit Sutter's Mill, where a gold discovery in 1848 transformed the United States. It's Tuesday, July 7th. This day in 1898, President William McKinley signed a resolution annexing Hawaii. The news is next.
8: Live from NPR News in Washington, I'm Louise Schiavone. NATO leaders are gathering in Turkey's capital, Ankara, today for the start of the annual summit of the alliance's 32 member states. President Trump is there. As NPR's Hadil Al-Shalshi reports, the allies have a major challenge ahead of them.
14: The opening day of the NATO summit will be all about showing unity and credibility. Leaders will meet to discuss an increase in defense spending and investing in military capabilities, including their commitment to spend 5% of GDP on defense and broader security needs, a significant increase from NATO's previous target. But the main challenge for allies this week will be to convince President Trump to stay committed to NATO. Trump has long argued that NATO allies rely too heavily on the U.S. and that its support cannot be taken for granted. So this week is a chance for European allies to show they're stepping up. Hadil Al-Shalshi, NPR News, Ankara.
8: Two explosions rocked Syria's capital, Damascus, this morning, injuring 18 people, according to Syrian officials. The bombs went off near the hotel where French President Emmanuel Macron held morning meetings on his official visit to Syria. There are growing Democratic calls for the party's Senate candidate in Maine, Graham Plattner, to drop out. This after Politico reported an accusation of sexual assault against him, NPR's Sam Gringlas reports.
16: In a statement, Senate Minority Leader Chuck Schumer and Senator Kirsten Gillibrand, the Democratic Senatorial Campaign Committee chair, call the allegations incredibly disturbing and say the DSCC will not invest in the Maine Senate race if Plattner remains on the ballot. That's after Politico Politico reported the account of a woman who dated Plattner. She alleges he entered her home uninvited and intoxicated and forced her to have sex despite her saying no. NPR has not independently verified the allegation. Plattner denies it categorically. If Plattner exits the race by July 13th, Maine's Democratic Party could select a replacement to face Republican Senator Susan Collins in a race that could determine control of the Senate. Sam Greenglass, NPR News, Washington.
8: Europe is in the grip of a third heat wave as the summer just gets underway. NPR's Eleanor Beardsley has details.
9: Weathercasters say the latest heat wave is driven by a new heat dome, the same weather pattern responsible for the previous two heat waves. Temperatures are expected to climb as much as 18 degrees Fahrenheit above average. Forest fires in southern France in the Pyrenees region bordering Spain have already burned more than 11,000 acres and forced 10,000 people to evacuate from nearly 30 villages and towns. The blazes also forced the Tour de France to reroute on this third day and stage of the cycling race. Temperatures will again hit the mid-90s this week in Paris, Europe's most densely populated city. Eleanor Beardsley, NPR News, Paris.
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10: It's 6:04 with Cap Radio News. I'm Steve Milne. Workers throughout the California State University system are preparing to strike this fall as contract talks continue. The Sacramento Bee reports employees at 13 campuses, including Sacramento State, are demanding better wages and job security. The previous labor agreement expired last week. The CSU Employees Union represents 36,000 non-teaching staff and student workers, making it the largest labor group in the system. CSU officials say they're committed to bargaining in good faith to reach an agreement that supports its staff. Republican state lawmakers are asking the Trump administration to block a tax increase on private health insurers. As Cap Radio's Laura Fitzgerald reports, the tax hike was passed last week as part of the state's budget agreement.
11: The recent budget bill will raise the tax on private health plans to help boost funding for Medi-Cal, the state's Medicaid program. Some lawmakers and health industry advocates warn insurers will pass the cost along to consumers. The California Association of Health Plans, which lobbies for health insurers, says premiums could increase $100 per person. Republican Assemblymember Carl DeMaio of San Diego.
15: This is outrageous. It makes healthcare more expensive. It risks people getting shut out of coverage or being able to afford less coverage.
11: Republicans sent a letter to U.S. Health and Human Services Secretary Robert F. Kennedy asking the administration to withhold federal approval for the tax hike. Proponents say the increase is needed to bring in more funding for Medi-Cal, especially after the federal government slashed Medicaid funding for states last year. Laura Fitzgerald, Cap Radio News.
10: Yolo County has confirmed its first West Nile virus mosquito sample in Madison. Meanwhile, Sacramento County's activity has risen, logging 4 positive mosquito samples and 5 dead birds. This surge follows Sacramento's first human case last week involving a woman in her 60s. The U.S. men's national team is out of the World Cup. The Americans became the last North American host team to be eliminated when it lost to Belgium 4-1 last night in the round of 16. Fans gathered at Sacramento's Memorial Auditorium for Republic FC's watch party, hoping to see the U.S. reach its first World Cup quarterfinal since 2002. Javi Reyes brought his 2 sons to watch the game. He says that despite the loss, he had fun with his family attending watch parties throughout Sacramento.
17: Fortunate result, but I was here for Ecuador too. That was awesome. That was pretty cool. I don't think that we thought that Belgium was going to put 4 past us.
10: Last night's party drew more than 2,000 fans to watch the game. Now Belgium will move on to face Spain on Friday at SoFi Stadium in Inglewood. Checking traffic on Sacramento freeways, no major accidents reported right now. If you're riding from Elk Grove to downtown Sacramento, it'll take you about 18 minutes. And the ride from Roseville to Sacramento is about a 23-minute trip.
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10: Just ahead on Morning Edition, the Gold Rush. It lured hundreds of thousands of people to California and changed American history. The story in the next 15 minutes.
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12: It's Morning Edition from NPR News. I'm Steve Inskeep in Washington, D.C.
13: And I'm Amy Martinez in Culver City, California. Graham Plattner is under pressure this morning to end his bid for the U.S. Senate.
12: Yeah, the Democratic Party has been depending on Plattner to win a race considered vital to their hopes in the midterm elections. And on Monday, Politico published allegations by a woman he dated. She also gave an interview to CNN and accused Plattner of raping her. Plattner denies this allegation, but posted a video saying he is assessing his next steps.
0: Regardless of the inaccuracy of the reporting, but mindful of the political reality it will inflict, we are taking the time to reflect on the best path forward.
13: NPR political reporter Elena Moore has been tracking the latest developments, and a warning to our listeners, this story contains descriptions of sexual assault. Elena, tell us about these serious allegations.
19: Politico's story details an account made by a former girlfriend of Plattner, Jenny Rassicot, who alleges that in 2021, Plattner entered her home intoxicated and forced her to have sex with him, despite her repeatedly saying no. Here's part of how she described it in an interview with CNN's Jake Tapper.
20: He violated multiple layers of consent that night by coming into my home when I asked him not to, and by advancing on me when I told him not to.
19: And NPR has not independently verified those claims, but Politico says it was able to corroborate the allegations by reviewing past messages sent between the accuser and her therapist and talking with individuals whom she confided in.
13: Okay, what is Graham Plattner's response?
19: Well, in a statement to NPR, Plattner adamantly denied the allegations, calling them troubling, serious, and false. But as we heard, he also said he would take time to think about what's next.
13: It seems many Democrats, though, are unwilling to wait. What are people in the party saying?
19: Well, almost instantly after Politico's story published, we started to see a steady drumbeat of calls for Plattner to end his bid for Senate. That included calls from high-profile Democrats, most notably Senate Minority Leader Chuck Schumer, who said that the Senate Democrats' campaign arm wouldn't spend in the main race if Plattner remains on the ballot.
13: Now, not the first time, though, that Graham Plattner has dealt with a scandal. What makes this one different?
19: Well, he's faced other allegations about his behavior towards women, but this is the first time a major news outlet is reporting an allegation of assault. And obviously, that's an extremely serious claim and one that follows several other pretty serious scandals. That includes, you know, back in May when Plattner's campaign confirmed reporting that he had exchanged sexually explicit messages with multiple women towards the start of his marriage, as well as last fall when past online comments Plattner had made resurfaced, including some where he disparaged sexual assault victims. In his response to a lot of these controversies, Plattner has acknowledged he's not a perfect person. He's talked a lot about struggling with post-traumatic stress disorder after serving in the military, and he's argued these are experiences many voters can relate to.
13: Now to the politics of this, because that's what happens. What does this mean for Democrats?
19: Yeah, these allegations are a serious blow. Remember, this is a race Democrats have seen as key to taking back the Senate this fall. President Trump lost Maine in 2024, and party officials see incumbent Republican Senator Susan Collins as vulnerable. Plus, despite all his controversies, Plattner was neck and neck with Collins in recent polling, lifted by an economic populist message that's been resonating with folks who want political change.
13: Now, we heard Graham Plattner say that he is reassessing. What happens if he decides to drop out?
19: Yeah, it's technical. Maine election law says that a general election candidate has to drop out on or before the second Monday in July. If Plattner were to do that, Maine Democrats would have until the 27th to select a replacement. If that happens, it's currently unclear who that would be.
13: That is NPR political reporter Elena Moore. Elena, thanks.
19: Thanks, A.
12: Here is how Graham Plattner defended himself against earlier allegations in a video interview with our own Leila Fadel.
21: I think a lot of people recognize that the ability to transform, the ability to change, is kind of just a normal human trait.
12: That was weeks ago for the NPR program Newsmakers. Now, Plattner says he's considering his options, and we have called Joel Payne to talk them through. He's a strategist who has worked with politicians and activists from different wings of the Democratic Party, including the late Senate Democratic leader Harry Reid. Mr. Payne, welcome to the program.
23: Thanks so much for having me.
12: What advice would you give Graham Plattner?
23: Well, I think right now, being as transparent and as clear as possible about if there are any other things in his past, which is actually the request that many national Democrats made about a month ago when the first wave of, you know, troubling stories about Plattner came out. I think that is very necessary for him to move forward as the candidate. It's unclear whether that will actually be enough, but I think that's the only path forward for him.
12: Yeah, I'm surprised that you even raised the possibility that he could endure this. He himself referred to the, quote, political reality, as we heard.
23: I think part of what those realities exist as, Steve, is the fact that many people were already skeptical of Plattner as a national candidate because there was a lot of uncertainty and a lot of unknowable things about his past. I think this story validates a lot of the concerns of some people in the National Democratic Party. What is unclear is how Maine voters are reacting themselves. If you'll remember, Plattner about a month ago won about 3 in 4 Democratic voters in the state of Maine in a contested primary against Janet Mills. And there were other opportunities for National Democrats to field competitive candidates against him. And so that's the tension right now.
12: Yeah, well, give me your gut assessment. You note correctly that Plattner has been accused of a lot of things in the past. He's acknowledged some wrongdoing. He's largely shrugged things off. His supporters have shrugged things off. Is there something about this allegation that is fundamentally different?
23: You know, as your colleague Elena mentioned, the fact that you do have an accusation of assault, I think, is an elevation of some of the previous claims that were made about Plattner. I think, you know, right now, if you're looking at this race, the fair assumption would be that it would be difficult for Plattner to continue, not just because of the loss of faith and support and the loss of infrastructural support from National Democrats, but also the fact that you've got people like the Maine Democratic Party and you have local voices starting to speak out against him. And then the question becomes, what does it look like for replacing Plattner on the ballot by next Monday and eventually by the end of the month of July?
12: Would you assume, if you're a professional, if you're in that campaign trying to think ahead, would you assume that Republicans are quite possibly waiting with further information to drop after July 13th, after it's too late to change candidates?
23: I think that would be fair to say, or even teasing out further information that's already in the public record. There's been a lot of public discourse about the things that he's posted online, some of the conversations he's had outside of his marriage, and of course, these really troubling accusations of assault. And what I would say is that whether it's new allegations or even digging deeper into allegations that are already on the public record, it's pretty clear that Republicans were going to make this fall campaign about Grant Plattner. That's the political problem for him. This should have been a referendum on Susan Collins if he wanted to have a real chance to win. The fact that it has become a referendum on Grant Plattner makes his path much, much less likely.
12: Does this underline a more fundamental challenge for Democrats? They're trying to figure out who they are, what they stand for, and what message can prevail, even against an unpopular president and an unpopular Republican Party in power. Some Democrats thought that this person with all of his flaws was the answer, and maybe now Democrats are left with nothing.
23: I think the challenge here is that there are a lot of Democrats who understand that the dynamics of their coalition are changing. What Donald Trump did to the political coalitions over the last decade has changed, and you might need different types of candidates to appeal to different coalitions of voters. And so this question of, well, candidates that don't come from central casting, candidates that frankly don't have perfect backgrounds, become maybe more more interesting to the public. You've seen it in the Michigan Senate Democratic primary. You've seen it in some of these primaries all across the country, whether it's in New York or Colorado recently. And I think that's a question that is going to continue to be vetted out by Democrats in this cycle and the lead up to 2028.
12: Joel Payne, Democratic strategist who served as Deputy National Press Secretary for Senator Harry Reid. Thanks so much.
23: Thanks, Steve.
13: Ukrainian President Volodymyr Zelensky is heading to the NATO summit, where he is expected to press allies for air defense interceptors capable of destroying ballistic missiles. Zelensky says securing more missile defenses is his top priority. The urgency comes as Russia is launching more high-speed missiles at Ukraine's capital, which the Kremlin says is in retaliation for Ukrainian long-range strikes on Russian oil refineries. NPR's Joanna Kakissis reports from Kyiv on the latest Russian attack, which killed more than 20 people.
1: For the second time in less than a week, Russian missiles hit apartment buildings early Monday morning as people slept. A Russian missile crushed several apartments in a 9-story building in north-central Kyiv. Rescue workers use cranes to reach the rubble. A small crowd waits for news of missing loved ones. 61-year-old Irina Holovata says she cannot reach a dear childhood friend.
2: Ну, як тільки вибух відбувся одразу, да.
1: She says, as soon as I heard the explosions, I started calling her. Holovata lives nearby and rushed here with her neighbor, Yelena Zavozina.
3: We don't know, is she alive or no, where is she, we cannot call.
1: She says she has a message for NATO leaders.
3: Please just stop this war. We don't want to die. We are innocent people, you know.
1: Vadim Litvishko and his family live in the destroyed building. They huddle under a tree.
5: Не знаю, що буде далі. Якщо будівлю визнають аварійною, нас...
1: I don't know what will happen next, he says. If our building is deemed unsafe, we might be homeless. His wife, Tatiana Stepanenko, hugs their 10-year-old son.
6: Діти живуть в страху, кричать під час вибухів.
1: Our children live in fear, she says. Here we are in the 21st century, the age of the internet and space travel, and we cannot lie down in our beds and sleep peacefully. Rescue workers find another body. They lower the stretcher. And a mother cries out. The body is her missing daughter. Joanna Kakissis, NPR News, Kyiv.
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10: 619, this is member-supported CAP Radio News, 90.9 Sacramento and 91.3 Stockton Modesto. Still ahead, Defense Secretary Pete Hegseth has ties to Pastor Doug Wilson, a Christian nationalist who has defended slavery and says homosexuality should be a crime.
22: No same-sex marriage. I'd like the LGBTQ plus thing to go away at the legal level.
10: More from Wilson on his desire for the U.S. to become a Christian theocracy in the next 15 minutes. From the CAP Radio Newsroom, California avocado growers are urging the Trump administration to adopt new trade policies to protect the state's industry. The California Avocado Commission is calling for a seasonal tariff rate, a quote, on Mexican avocado imports during the prime harvest window between March and September. It comes after the U.S. opted not to renew its trade agreement with Mexico and Canada last week. In the last 30 years, California has gone from supplying nearly all of the domestic avocado market to just 10%.
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24: The Supreme Court recently delivered a wave of pivotal rulings on immigration, on cases impacting asylum seekers, Haitians and Syrians with temporary protected status, lawful permanent residents known as green card holders, and birthright citizenship. 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I'm Vicki Gonzalez. 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
13: This is Morning Edition from NPR News. I'm Amy Martinez.
12: And I'm Steve Inskeep. Democrats accuse President Trump of failing to focus on what people care about, high prices. The president keeps giving them evidence. In the past 24 hours, Trump talked of intervening in the penalty for a U.S. player in the World Cup. As the U.S. lost the game last night, Trump's social media feed moved on to other topics, praising his own speeches. But can Democrats do any better? New Jersey Governor Mikey Sherrill says she wants to get power bills under control. WNYC's Mike Hayes asked how much a governor can really do.
7: 10 years ago, Catherine Hunt moved into a one-bedroom apartment in the Rossmore Senior Living Community in Monroe Township, New Jersey. At the time, Hunt says her electricity bill was manageable.
8: Oh, it was pretty low. It was right around $50 a month at the most.
9: What's it costing you now?
8: Well, the cost went up to close to $400.
7: $400 per month last winter. Living off of Social Security, there was no way Hunt could afford that. So she just turned off her heat. Then she'd layer up, throwing on a winter coat like she was going outside. Instead of welcoming family and friends into the apartment, she'd entertain them at a local restaurant.
9: Did you have to warn your visitors?
8: Yeah, I just told you, there's no heat in here, so you probably won't want to visit. It's but I'll meet you at Sal's.
7: In the last year, New Jerseyans on average paid about 22% more for electricity than they did the year before. That's an annual increase of close to $400 per household, according to data from MIT and the climate news site HeatMap. That's the highest spike in any state. Only Washington, D.C. has seen a bigger increase. Catherine

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2: And David Decker.
3: How's your electric bill?
4: What? My electric bill?
3: Yeah.
4: I try to give it to someone every month, yeah.
2: Why are costs going up so much in New Jersey? Well, it's several things at once. Rising inflation is contributing, and higher prices for natural gas. But more than anything,
5: the fundamental challenge is that we are experiencing tremendous growth in demand for electricity.
2: Abe Silverman is an energy research scholar at Johns Hopkins University. He says most of that increased demand is from data centers. There are already more than 80 data centers operating in New Jersey alone, and the state expects more to come online in the future. The regional grid operator says this major growth in demand is driving up prices. Silverman says ultimately, the only way to bring down prices is to build more power generation, including more wind and solar power.
5: We absolutely need to be thinking about how do we expand the pie. And at the same time we're expanding the pie, we need to think about who's paying for that expansion.
2: New Jersey lawmakers just passed new rules making big data centers foot the bill for some grid upgrades and new power generation. Governor Mikey Sherrill says that's only fair.
6: That's an incredibly expensive proposition. And having the data centers take on that burden can significantly drive down the cost to consumers here in New Jersey.
2: At least a dozen other states have proposed similar policies. So has President Trump and members of Congress. New Jersey is also trying to make it easier to build more renewables and nuclear power. Experts say these actions could slow rate growth over the long term. In the short term, Sherrill directed the state utility regulator to turn down requests from utility companies to raise rates.
6: So what we did is we froze the cost per kilowatt hour. So think of it as like freezing the cost per gallon at the pump.
2: But Catherine Hunt says freezing rates aren't enough when you're freezing it at such a high number.
7: Well, it would still cost too much. If they froze it at what it is now, I would have to go through another winter turning off my heat.
2: As for turning on the costly AC this summer.
7: Now that's a problem. I'm asking other people what they're going to do.
3: What are you hearing?
7: They don't know. They're just looking at it and they're deer in the headlights right now.
2: Ahead of the midterms, candidates across the country are making the same affordability promises that Governor Sherrill did. But if New Jersey is any indication, high prices aren't going anywhere anytime soon. For NPR News, I'm Mike Hayes in Monroe, New Jersey.
8: In honor of the 250th anniversary of the Declaration of Independence, our series America in Pursuit explores culture, history, and objects in American life. Next up, NPR's Claire Lombardo takes us back to Sutter's Mill in 1848.
9: California is not even a state yet. And in the foothills of the Sierra Nevada Mountains outside of Sacramento, a man named James Marshall is constructing a water-powered mill when he sees something shiny.
10: The lore is that he picks it up, bites on it, because of course gold is soft, and is convinced that it is gold.
9: He was right. Anthea Hartig is the director of the Smithsonian's National Museum of American History. The next question, can the U.S. even claim that gold?
10: The United States just received the territory. The ink is barely dry in the Treaty of Guadalupe Hidalgo.
9: Ending the Mexican-American War and annexing much of Mexico for the U.S., but the answer apparently was yes, and the gold rush was on.
10: It will completely change the trajectory of United States history. It eradicates the landscapes and the native peoples of that part of California. It turns San Francisco into a boom town.
9: It pushed forward California statehood.
10: President Lincoln, 15 years later, would credit California's gold with winning the Civil War because it literally funded the Union Army.
9: That first flake of gold was already at the Smithsonian by then, sent to the still new institution in 1861.
10: I think in part because of the impending Civil War, they wanted to try and keep specimens, geological specimens, and especially this speck of gold safe.
9: This summer, that tiny speck is sitting on a tiny black pillow like a ring inside of the Smithsonian Castle in Washington, D.C., in a special exhibit called American Aspirations.

0: It didn't transform the life of the man who found it.
1: Marshall, in particular, kind of slipped a bit into obscurity.
0: A flake of gold found by a man who never profited from it, on soil that had just been taken from Mexico. A quintessentially American story. Claire Lombardo, NPR News.
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5: Coming up, in the wake of more than 100 dead dogs found buried at a Humboldt County rescue, California lawmakers are looking to close regulatory gaps in the state's animal rescue system. We'll have that story in the next 15 minutes. 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
6: Live from NPR News in Washington, I'm Dave Mattingly. President Trump is at the NATO summit in Turkey, where 2 days of talks are expected to focus in part on the war between Russia and Ukraine, as well as defense spending by members of the alliance. Speaking to reporters in Ankara a short time ago, Trump said he believes Moscow and Kyiv want to make a deal to end years of fighting. Lebanon's health ministry says 4 people were killed in southern Lebanon yesterday by an Israeli airstrike. NPR's Jawad Rizkala in Beirut says local residents don't know where it's safe to be.
7: Mayor Zain Ghandour told NPR civilians returning home to Nabati al-Fawa have been targeted multiple times since the ceasefire between Israel and the Iran-backed Hezbollah. Speaking to local media, Ghandour asked why the Lebanese state still hadn't extended its authority over the town, despite an agreement with Israel placing it outside the Israeli-occupied zone. Later that day, a drone strike on an SUV killed school principal Esperanza Ghandour, her mother, her domestic worker, and a foreign laborer, as they checked on a family home, according to the health ministry and the municipality. Israel said they were approaching its security zone and posed a threat without providing details. Jawad Rizkallah, NPR News, Beirut.
6: The U.S. has been bounced from the Men's World Cup soccer tournament in a 4-1 loss to Belgium. Next up for the Belgians is Spain in the quarterfinals. This is NPR News.
5: It's 6:31 with CAP Radio News. I'm Steve Milne. The prison company CoreCivic has sold 2 of the largest immigration detention facilities in California to the U.S. Department of Homeland Security. Nigel DeWire with our partner Cal Matters has the details.
8: CoreCivic sold its Otay Mesa Detention Center in San Diego County and its California City Detention Facility in Kern County in a deal that closed July 2nd. The company reported the news in a letter to its investors on Monday that also confirmed CoreCivic is set to rake in around $1.1 billion from the deal. Up until now, the company owned and operated the facilities on a contract with the federal government. An unsigned Immigration and Customs Enforcement memo says the new model would, quote, allow ICE to create an efficient detention network by reducing the total number of contracted detention facilities in use. CoreCivic also disclosed it's having ongoing talks with DHS about selling the federal government additional detention facilities.
5: Cal Matters, Nigel DeWara. Newport Beach police report more than 400 arrests were made over the weekend following a TikTok-fueled takeover of the area. 17 different law enforcement agencies responded to the scene Saturday night, with most of the trouble taking place along West Balboa Boulevard. Video shows people fighting, setting off fireworks close to other people, and looting and vandalizing businesses. Police say almost all of those arrested were juveniles or young adults. You'll find more news at capradio.org.
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5: Still ahead on Morning Edition, Egypt takes on World Cup defending champion Argentina today. Their success in making it to the round of 16 has electrified fans throughout the Mideast. And Indian Gen Z protesters in Delhi calling themselves cockroaches after a judge's insult demand political and job reforms from Modi's government amid rising youth unemployment. Those stories in the next 15 minutes. Morning Edition continues on CAP Radio News at 6:34.
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2: Nami Martinez.
10: And I'm Leila Fadil. Earlier this year, Defense Secretary Pete Hegseth invited Pastor Doug Wilson to give a sermon at the Pentagon.
11: First of all, thank you for being here.
12: Thank you.
11: Thank you for your leadership, for your mentorship.
10: Wilson was invited as part of Hegseth's monthly Christian worship service.
12: We are praying in the name of the Lord Jesus Christ. With his blood, he purchased all the nations of men. And Father, this includes our nation.
10: His appearance at the Pentagon was controversial. Wilson is a self-described Christian nationalist. He's called for repealing a woman's right to vote. He's defended slavery. He believes homosexuality should be a crime. Wilson also wants the U.S. to become a Christian theocracy, even though the Constitution prohibits the government from establishing a national religion. Those beliefs are extreme, and a few years ago, they were fringe. But today, Wilson's teachings are entering the mainstream, according to religion scholars. The most prominent member of his church network is the Defense Secretary, Pete Hegseth. That is why I recently sat down with Doug Wilson at his main church in Moscow, Idaho, where I started by asking him about that relationship.
13: I met him a few times at church, once in Tennessee and once or twice in D.C., and we've texted some, but not a lot.
10: Does he ever seek your advice or the advice of other pastors within your church network on policy matters?
13: Not to my knowledge. Certainly not from me. There's an important distinction to be made. Mm-hmm. I think it is crucial for pastors, when it comes to situations like this, to stay in their lane. Let's say I've got thoughts on the Strait of Hormuz. I don't have security clearances. I wasn't elected to anything. So no, I want to stay in my lane and not do anything.
10: You said you don't support forever wars.
13: No, I don't.
10: Has this gone on too long?
13: Yep. Yeah. The bombing campaign was a short, brief war. I would have much preferred to have us just do that and get out. But it seemed like more of an entanglement than I think anybody in the MAGA right likes.
10: Have you communicated these concerns directly to the Secretary of Defense?
13: No, I've written about them, mm-hmm. You know, and he may have read them, but I've been very careful not to take my position as pastor and say, I've got a pipeline to the Secretary. Mm-hmm. Let me tell you what I think about these things. No.
10: Now, you've made it clear that you want a Christian theocracy.
13: Yes.
10: In this country. You've declared mm-hmm. yourself a Christian nationalist. What would that look like in the United States?
13: It would look like fluffy clouds and unicorns, and everybody would be happy. What it would look like in practical terms. Mm-hmm. I would want basically the same constitutional framework that we have now. I love the U.S. Constitution. I think it's a work of theological genius. I like the federal system of subordinate states that have their own powers. I like the separation of powers at the federal level. The things would change. Some would be constitutional amendments. I'd want to see abortion outlawed everywhere. I'd want to see Obergefell overturned.
10: So no same-sex marriage, no abortion.
13: No same-sex marriage. I'd like the LGBTQ plus thing to go away at the legal level.
10: So there would be no legal protections for LGBTQ plus folks.
13: Correct. There would be no special carve-outs for them, right? I believe that LGBTQ plus people have the right to think what they think and say what they want to say.
10: But you would want to make it illegal for them to be in partnerships. You would want to restrict what they could do in their bedrooms.
13: Oh, you mean like sexual partnerships, like mm-hmm. marriage? Yeah, so I don't want legal recognition of those relationships.
10: what happens to non-Christians in a country that has long given equal rights and equal protections to all faiths and all? Right. What happens? Can they hold public office? Can they vote? Can they pray in public?
13: Probably the best illustration of this would be church bells, yes. Minarets, no.
10: Why?
13: Because the public space would belong to Christ. So church bells can occupy the public space, but a minaret is a loudspeaker, big call to prayer. Could Muslims pray to Allah? Yes. Could they gather together to pray to Allah? Yes.
10: But they should do it quietly and in their homes.
13: But they should recognize that they're in a Christian country. And consequently, they should defer to that. Now, the only way that that is ever going to happen is by means of persuasion, evangelism, mass conversion to Christianity. You can't just flip a switch and make this country as cosmopolitan and secular and diverse as it is, and just say, okay, everybody, we're going to do it the Christian way. That's not going to happen.
10: Could they serve in public office? Could they vote?
13: So if you had a Christian republic, the Constitution would be Christian. And an office holder would have to vow to uphold the Constitution. So everybody who holds public office
10: would have to be Christian?
13: Would have to vow to uphold the Christian Constitution, yeah.
10: So technically they wouldn't be in public office.
13: Right, technically they would not be.
10: But could they vote?
13: Yes, probably. Yes.
10: Now, you've called for repealing women's right to vote, which is protected by the 19th Amendment.
13: Right.
10: Why?
13: Because it's a good idea.
10: A lot of women wouldn't think so.
13: A lot of women wouldn't agree. Right. What I envision is a system we have practiced in our church here for four decades, and that is household voting in our polity, in our church system. About 7% of the votes are cast by women because we have a number of women who are heads of their households.
10: So, for example, yeah. I'm a woman who's not married, who doesn't have children, and who is Muslim. So in a future Christian theocracy where the 19th Amendment is repealed, what is my role in public life? Do I get to vote? Do I get to run for office?
13: No, you wouldn't hold office because you couldn't vow to uphold the Christian Constitution. And whether you voted or not would have nothing to do with whether you were a woman or not. Whether you voted would be...
10: I'm the head of my household.
13: If you were head of the household and Christian, you would vote.
10: And if I'm head of the household and not Christian?
13: Then that would depend probably on the state.
10: How do you actually get, though, to a Christian theocracy?
13: Yeah, the mechanism,
10: is it courts? Yeah. Is it schools? Is it violence?
13: No, it's not violence. It is preaching the gospel, planting churches, starting classical Christian schools, working your tail off, basically.
10: But you would have to change portions of the Constitution to become a theocracy.
13: Actually, no.
10: I mean, a lot of constitutional scholars would disagree with you.
13: Yeah, I disagree with them.
10: With so many evangelicals in the administration that are connected to your church, do you feel in this moment that your religious worldview is closer to power than it's ever been? That your vision of what the U.S. should be is closer?
13: I think it'd be fairer to say that my vision... our vision of what the intersection of theology and politics should be is closer to getting a hearing, which is very different than here are the levers of power. That's not where we are. In the last 5 years, we have gotten a much more significant hearing than we ever have before.
10: Doug Wilson, thank you so much for sitting down with us. We really appreciate it.
13: Happy to do it.
10: That was Pastor Doug Wilson. He spoke on video for the NPR series Newsmakers. The full conversation is on the NPR app and on YouTube. This is NPR News.
5: It's 6:42. 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No major crashes reported. If you're coming from Davis, the trip to downtown Sacramento will take about 20 minutes. Roseville commuters can expect a 26-minute ride to downtown. From Elk Grove to Sacramento, it's a 24-minute drive, and the ride from Rancho Cordova to downtown Sacramento will take an estimated 16 minutes.
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16: In Maryland, the average age of a crabber has climbed into the late 50s while the population of crabs has fallen. But some young crabbers are trying to carve out careers on Chesapeake Bay.
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9: Good morning, I'm Steve Inskeep. The streets of Buenos Aires are full of Argentina's soccer jerseys, most on humans, some on dogs. A dog walker put jerseys on 13 pets. He also crafted collars and leashes and inspired other people who bought gear for their pets in light blue and white. The irony is none of those dogs is likely to be walked for a few hours today. Their people will be watching Argentina play Egypt in the World Cup. It's Morning Edition.
5: With CAP Radio News, I'm Steve Milne. In the wake of more than 100 dead dogs found buried at a Humboldt County rescue, California lawmakers are looking to close regulatory gaps in the state's animal rescue system. The California Report's Suki Lewis has more.
18: Law enforcement only began looking into the owner of the sanctuary, a man named Shannon Miranda, after two animal advocates went onto his property at night and dug up the bodies of eight dogs. Bay Area Assemblymember Alex Lee wants to revive a bill he introduced last year that would have required rescues to keep and share records of what happened to the pets under their care, which he says would have raised red flags a lot sooner.
19: But it shouldn't have to take like your own independent sleuthing / digging up eight buried dead bodies to have to get to that point.
18: Lee is in talks with lawmakers who represent Humboldt County. So far, Miranda has denied any wrongdoing and remains out of custody. Many of the dogs came from Bay Area shelters who believed they'd be put up for adoption. For the California Report, I'm Suki Lewis.
5: Outdated myths and past restrictions may be keeping eligible blood donors away, just as the country faces a critical shortage of type O blood. Type O is the most versatile, often given in emergencies before a patient's exact blood type is known. Kristen Connor with Vitalant says many people mistakenly believe they cannot donate when they actually can.
20: A lot of the myths in the past with, I have tattoos, I can't donate blood, or I lived in England when mad cow disease was prevalent, that kept me deferred. Those have all been lifted. The FDA has lifted those restrictions.
5: She says individual health and lifestyle assessments have replaced previous blanket bans, easing restrictions on gay and bisexual men. Although more than 60% of Americans are eligible to give blood, only about 3% do. This is CAP Radio News at 6:47. Last week, the Trump administration declined to renew the U.S.'s trade agreement with Mexico and Canada, instead opting into an annual review process. As CAP Radio's Chris Feltz reports, California's avocado industry is now pushing new policies as part of future negotiations to protect growers.
21: The California Avocado Commission is urging federal officials to adopt a seasonal tariff rate quota on Mexican avocado imports. Commission President Ken Melbourne says the tariff would help put a ceiling on how much avocados would be imported from March to September, California's primary harvest window.
22: Our growers just want to compete. That's all they want to do. They're not looking for a handout. They are just looking for an opportunity to compete in what really is a very unfair market situation.
21: Melbourne points to Mexico's unfair labor practices as difficult advantages to compete with. He says since 1997, California's once dominant domestic avocado market fell to just 10%, with Mexico providing around 85% of the U.S.'s demand today. The commission is also asking federal officials to strengthen inspection requirements to prevent invasive pests and diseases. Chris Feltz, CAP Radio News.
5: The U.S. men's national team was eliminated from the World Cup after losing to Belgium last night. CAP Radio's Tony Rodriguez was at the with fans at a watch party hosted by Sac Republic FC.
23: The watch party at Sacramento Memorial Auditorium started with chants from nearly 2,000 hopeful U.S. fans. But excitement in the room tapered as Belgium's win became more apparent. The game ended as a 4-1 United States loss. Had the U.S. won, it would have been the second time in Cup history the team had reached the quarterfinals. Now, the Belgian team will advance to play Spain on Friday. For Ben Warhelt, the loss was disappointing, but he knew coming into the game, Belgium was going to be hard to beat.
1: Belgium projected to be better, and they sure were. Like, yeah, they did that. Yeah. Silly mistakes on defense by USA. That was heartbreaking.
23: He says fans in the auditorium began to lose hope after Belgium's second goal.
1: Hey, people left. People left after the second goal, and then after the last goal, it was just vacated.
23: The U.S. was the last remaining team from the host nation in the tournament. A cup hasn't been hosted on home soil since 1994. In Sacramento, Tony Rodriguez, Cap Radio News.
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7: And I'm Amy Martinez. Today in World Cup play, defending champions Argentina take on Egypt, a team that hasn't made it to the round of 16 of the World Cup since 1934. The Pharaohs' unexpected run this year is lighting up the Arab world, and as their coach hopes, putting the plight of Palestinians in the spotlight as well. Here's NPR's Carrie Kahn.
24: After Egypt advanced, beating Australia in penalties last Friday, celebrations erupted with parties posted all over social media. From the glitzy streets of Riyadh, Saudi Arabia, to Dubai, World Cup fever is on. At this cafe in Cairo's historic Heliopolis neighborhood, hot drinks and shisha pipes are bubbling as the packed crowd watches Sunday night's Brazil-Norway game. Ahmed Khir, a 29-year-old engineer, says just making it into the World Cup has been an amazing achievement for Egypt. We came into the cup really without a lot of expectations. We had no idea how far we'd go, he says. While Argentina may have Messi, we have Mohamed Mo Salah, the team star forward. And then there's our beloved coach, says Kerr. They all give us hope. They all care about the team so much. We can beat Argentina and make it all the way to the semifinals, he says. Along with hopes, Egypt's coach Hossam Hassem has been making headlines. After securing a spot in the round of 16, Hassem unfurled the Palestinian flag. The Palestine Football Association is a FIFA member, so its flags are allowed on the field despite prohibitions on political symbols. Yesterday, Hassan pressed his case again for the Palestinian cause at a FIFA presser. My message through football, the world's soft power, I beg you, whatever your religion, whatever country, my message is let the Palestinian people live. Just let them live, he said. Hassan's embrace of Palestinians was heard and appreciated in Gaza, says 23-year-old Osama Farahat, walking amongst the rubble in Gaza City, sporting the Egyptian team's red football jersey. We are waiting on pins and needles for this next match. It will be such a time of joy for us, he says, where we won't think of our displacement, our hunger, or our pain, just joy. With Ahmed Abu Hamda in Cairo and Anas Baba in Gaza, Kerry Khan, NPR News, Tel Aviv.
9: Some other news now. A political movement in India takes inspiration from cockroaches. This movement is dominated by India's Generation Z. They want political reforms and accountability from the government of Prime Minister Narendra Modi. So who are the cockroaches? NPR's Omar Khandekar joined the swarm.
2: Growing up in the North Indian town of Ludhiana, Bhaiwan Singh says a lot of his friends were planning to leave India after high school.
8: Chale gaye bahar, ek Italy gaya hua hai.
2: To Italy, Canada and the US. Bhaiwan says he used to think, why are they leaving? India is the best. But after 3 years working as a salesman in Delhi, the 24-year-old says he's tired of the pollution, corruption and the cacophony. Today, he stands outside a Japanese language coaching class where he plans to enroll so he can one day work abroad. His primary motivation for leaving, he says, is the meager salary, less than $250 a month. He says if he wants to buy a good car and a house,
8: so that basic need here, puri hone mein aapki puri life lag jaye.
2: It would take his whole life. He is not the only one feeling disillusioned about his future in the country. A few miles from where we meet Singh, hundreds of youngsters are staging a sit-in. For the last 2 weeks, they have been showing up with tambourine and tunes, demanding political reforms. They call themselves cockroaches. Their movement started after India's top judge Suryakant compared unemployed youths to roaches. He quickly said that he was misunderstood, but it was too late. In response, Abhijit Dipke, an Indian national who graduated from public relations at Boston University, declared that he was forming a Cockroach Janta Party, literally the Cockroach People's Party. It was meant to be a joke, but within days, its social media followers snowballed into the millions. One online fan even made an AI anthem. It says, how can you crush us when we are everywhere? Last month, Dipke returned to India to launch protests in the Indian capital. He says his satire struck a chord because
8: the government has stopped listening.
2: He says frustration is building because it's getting harder to afford a decent education and find well-paying jobs, and the ways to get them seem rigged. A recent State of Working India report reveals a stark reality. Around 2 in 5 graduates under the age of 25 are unemployed. The figure is among the highest in decades. And this is despite India's economy growing at 6 to 8% every year over the last decade, except in the 2 years of the COVID-19 pandemic. That's also why Dipke moved to the US 2 years ago. He says he stayed there despite experiencing racism.
8: You are never accepted into that society. But at least you will be able to feed your family.
2: India's government hasn't responded to the protesters' demands, which now include the resignation of the Federal Education Minister after a series of exam paper leaks that affected millions of students. That minister, Dharmendra Pradhan, instead has called the protesters terrorists. Political scientist Bhanu Joshi says the government is aware of the problem. But instead of focusing on creating jobs, it has pivoted its resources towards welfare programs and unemployment benefits. The Gen Z protests, he says, are a warning.
10: That symbolic politics cannot, in some sense, absorb material frustration forever.
2: That the Indian youth's concerns need structural solutions, not quick fixes. Omkar Khandekar, NPR News, New Delhi.
9: It's Morning Edition from NPR News. I'm Steve Inskeep.
7: And I'm A. Martinez.
5: 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You're listening to Morning Edition on Cap Radio News. Just ahead, Republican state lawmakers are asking the Trump administration to block a tax increase on private health insurers. The tax hike was passed as part of the state's budget agreement. We'll have that story during our 7:04 newscast.
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15: Laura from Folsom says that being an Evergreen member gives her a sense of peace in a chaotic world. 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
9: Good morning. President Trump arrives in Turkey today for the annual NATO summit. The president is friends with Turkey's leader, a reliable part of NATO, who also made his country less democratic. It's Morning Edition from NPR News. The U.S. men's soccer team ended its World Cup run with a crushing defeat against Belgium. I'm Steve Inskeep.
7: And I'm A. Martinez. Hanging over the loss in the round of 16 is President Trump's call to FIFA ahead of the match. Also, the Trump administration has canceled nearly all teen pregnancy prevention grants, and people are turning to goats to remove invasive plant species from their backyards. It's Tuesday, July 7th. WNBA legend Lisa Leslie, who won 2 titles with the LA Sparks, is turning 54 years old today. News is next.
11: Live from NPR News in Washington, I'm Louise Schiavone. President Trump at this hour is in Ankara, Turkey for a NATO summit. A top focus among the allies will continue to be the war between Russia and Ukraine. President Trump and Ukrainian President Zelensky are slated to meet on the sidelines of the summit tomorrow. Stocks opened mixed this morning as President Trump celebrates Walmart's price cuts. NPR's Scott Horsley reports the Dow Jones Industrial Average was higher in early trading.
12: Walmart says it's cutting prices on hamburger and soda pop this summer. The Trump administration touted the rollbacks in a social media post. Grocery prices in May were up 2.7% from a year ago. We'll get an update on June's grocery prices next week. A tanker carrying natural gas through the Strait of Hormuz caught fire after being struck by a projectile. Authorities in Oman say they're investigating. Provincial leaders in Canada are proposing a pipeline to carry crude oil from Western Canada to the Atlantic coast. Canada is exploring new markets for its exports in response to stiff tariffs in the United States. Scott Horsley, NPR News, Washington.
11: The United States is condemning a missile test conducted by China that included a launch from a nuclear-powered submarine into the Pacific Ocean from Taipei. Jan Kamens and Broomby has more.
13: The U.S. accuses Beijing of a, quote, rapid and opaque nuclear weapons buildup and says it will continue to urge China to engage in meaningful arms control discussions. The statements come after Beijing launched a missile on Monday. Chinese state media describes the launch as routine, adding that the launch was not aimed at any country. Despite this, the launch has drawn criticism from nearby governments, with Australia's Prime Minister Anthony Albanese describing the launch as provocative, while Secretary of Taiwan's National Security Council Joseph Wu referred to China as a bully. For NPR News, I'm Jan Kamens and Brimby in Taipei.
11: Once again, America's soccer team has been unable to gain traction in a final thrust to a possible World Cup championship. NPR's Becky Sullivan looks at the road to Belgium's 4-1 victory over the U.S. team last night in Seattle.
14: They had this promising young team back in 22. You might remember that should have had these past 4 years to improve and mature. They had all these guys who were getting experience on top flight clubs in Europe. They had the name brand coach, Mauricio Pochettino. They had the home field advantage, as you mentioned. And yet, somehow, all of that amounted to just another exit at exactly the same stage as their previous three World Cup appearances, a loss in the round of 16, and for the third time in a row at the hands of a European opponent.
11: NPR's Becky Sullivan. Controversy hung over the team's last game with the inclusion of Phalaron Balogun for the U.S. After President Trump's appeal of his suspension to FIFA's president, the Belgium team will now advance to play against Spain on Friday. Wall Street at this hour, the Dow basically flat, the Nasdaq off 245. This is NPR News in Washington.
5: It's 7:04 with Cap Radio News. I'm Steve Milne. Republican lawmakers are warning a new tax hike on private health insurers will drive up the health care costs for Californians. The tax was approved last week as part of the state budget to bring in more revenue to fund Medi-Cal, the state's Medicaid program. But some of the health care industry warn insurers will pass the increased cost onto consumers, which could mean families pay hundreds of dollars more per month in premiums. Republican Assemblymember Carl DeMaio represents parts of San Diego.
16: Politicians in Sacramento have applied so many mandates and regulations to how we do health care in this state that it's crushing. The cost is absolutely beyond reach, and it's not sustainable.
5: Republican lawmakers have sent a letter to the Trump administration asking it to block the state the tax from taking effect. For years, tribal casinos in California have claimed they have exclusive rights to host blackjack and other Las Vegas-style gambling. They want to keep these games out of the private card rooms they compete with. And they've spent tens of millions of dollars appealing to courts, voters, and the legislature to do it. Now, tribes are facing yet another defeat in the wake of a new court ruling from a San Francisco judge. From our partner Cal Matters, Ryan Savalo has the details.
17: Earlier this year, Attorney General Rob Bonta sided with the casinos when he moved to ban blackjack at private card rooms through a rule change under the state's Bureau of Gambling Control. But Superior Court Judge Richard Darwin ruled that the Bureau didn't have the legal authority to do that, dealing a win to card room operators who say the ruling once again proves their business model is legal.
5: Cal Matters' Ryan Sabalo, a spokesperson for Attorney General Rob Bonta, says officials were disappointed in the ruling and are reviewing their options. The California Nation's Indian Gaming Association didn't return Cal Matters' request for comment. Blood banks are facing a shortage of type O, with supplies dropping to a two-year low. Kristen Connor is with the blood donation nonprofit Vitalant. She says the organization normally aims to keep a 4-day supply on hospital shelves. Right now, it has about 2 days. Connor says summer is always a difficult stretch for donations.
18: About 10% of our blood supply comes from our colleges and our high schools. So school's out of session, folks are on vacation, not as many people around to donate. And at the same time, the need typically goes up. Summer activities, potentially more trauma, more accidents.
5: She says type O is especially important because it's the most versatile. Nearly 40% of people have type O blood, and in an emergency, it can be given to patients before their blood type is known. Checking Sacramento freeways, an accident reported eastbound 50 at Howe Avenue.
19: 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I'm Gary Vercelli. 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
5: Just ahead on Morning Edition, more people in the American South are turning to goats as an effective way to fight invasive kudzu vines. That story in the next 15 minutes.
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9: 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I'm Steve Inskeep in Washington, D.C.
7: And I'm A. Martinez in Culver City, California. NATO leaders are meeting in Ankara today. European allies are looking to show President Trump that they are making good on pledges from a year ago. They promise to shoulder more of the responsibility for their own defense. Terry Schultz explains it's a mission made more urgent by the fact that the United States is scaling back the military resources it is willing to commit to Europe's security.
0: As NATO leaders headed to their summit in Turkey, China test-fired a long-range ballistic missile and Russia intensified its constant pounding of Ukraine. But in Ankara, those issues will take a back seat to trying to prevent what many countries feel is a bigger threat to the alliance, the potential for abrupt U.S. disengagement. There's uncertainty about how things will play out with President Trump in Ankara, explains Armita Van Rai with the Center for European Reform think tank, which leaves less room to address more difficult issues that could prove divisive.
1: The ambition is to get through essentially 24 hours without any major public display of disagreement between the allies. And if that happens, then that will be considered a successful summit, which, given the external security environment and the threats that the Euro-Atlantic area faces, is an incredibly low bar.
0: To keep President Trump bullish on NATO for the short time he's on the ground, Secretary General Mark Rutte will attempt to counteract Trump's lingering anger at Europe's lack of enthusiasm for his war on Iran.
20: We are now creating an alliance which is sustainable, where the U.S. knows it is a fair deal.
0: Rutte's plan of action, continuing to praise Trump for getting NATO members to agree last year to spend 5% of their GDP on defense, and proving that they're spending this money now on making themselves more self-sufficient.
20: We are spending the same as they are, taking more responsibility for the conventional defense of Europe, stronger Europe, stronger NATO.
0: The process is referred to as burden shifting, and there's been less coordination of it than Europeans would like. The U.S. informed allies in May that it would sharply curtail the military resources NATO can rely on in its plans for responding to a potential attack. And U.S. Defense Secretary Pete Hegseth warned last month that the U.S. had begun a six-month review of where it should maintain its troops and equipment in Europe. He said decisions would be determined in part by how much allies spend on defense and how they responded to U.S. expectations for help on Iran. Armita Van Rai says Europe must move faster than it has been to avoid dangerous security gaps.
1: Europe needs to quite seriously think about their way of war, how they're going to bring mass to a conflict, how they're going to use technology, how they're going to learn lessons from Ukraine in terms of developing really quick innovation cycles.
0: Perhaps about communication, too, suggests the George W. Bush Institute's Elizabeth Kennedy Trudeau, a former U.S. diplomat who spent years working at NATO. She says the alliance should be open about its differences.
21: Constructive disagreement produces better policy. Allies bring different regional perspectives. They bring different military capabilities and in domestic political constraints. You know, testing assumptions through debate leads to stronger and more durable decisions.
0: That process has already produced the draft of the summit's final declaration, which has received tentative approval from all 32 countries and just awaits a green light from leaders. As low a bar as it may be, given that NATO was founded on this principle, Europeans will nonetheless be relieved to see Donald Trump agree to, quote, an ironclad commitment to our collective defense. For NPR News, I'm Terry Schultz in Brussels.
9: Now, the host of this NATO meeting, Turkey's President Erdogan, is a big personality who is hosting a big American personality. David Satterfield knows them both. He served as U.S. ambassador to Turkey under President Trump and also under President Biden. Ambassador, welcome.
22: Delighted to be with you.
9: What does Erdogan want out of this meeting?
22: What Erdogan wants is what Erdogan always wants, which is authenticity, legitimization, and a spotlight. And this summit and its setup will give him all three.
9: Would you help explain for people who don't follow this every day what Turkey's historic role in NATO has been? They're a longtime member, right?
22: They are indeed, and they are the second largest ground force in NATO. They are extraordinarily competent and have taken on many NATO missions, which other NATO states either have been unable or unwilling to do. That's sort of point one. Point two is Turkey's geography. It is in a critical place on the map, and it provides critical access and presence for NATO vis-a-vis Russia and other threats.
9: Has Turkey become a less comfortable fit for NATO as it has become a less democratic state in recent years?
22: Well, here you have a dilemma. Turkey is very much a comfortable military security alliance contributor fit, but it is not a full-blown democracy as it once was. It's best described as perhaps a competitive authoritarian state where institutions of democracy still exist, but there has been critical weakening of political processes and above all the judicial process within Turkey. So that does make it uncomfortable.
9: When you say a weakening of the judicial process, you mean that Erdogan can have his opponents jailed, I think.
22: The judiciary in Turkey is a tool of the executive. It is not independent in any meaningful sense when it comes to political issues. And President Erdogan has shown greater confidence over the course of the past year in going beyond unleveling the playing field for democratic competition to actually shaping the character of the Turkish opposition in a way that makes it basically unable to compete with him.
9: What do you mean by that?
22: He has jailed the leading opposition candidate. He has jailed many of the municipality leaders, both in Istanbul and other major cities, who come from the opposition party, clearly in order to prepare for another electoral campaign, if he can get the constitution amended, which would permit him to run with support from these big cities. He's done something else as well, though. He has ousted the head of the opposition party on charges of a fraud in the internal party electoral system and installed the predecessor to that individual, who is not likely to pose a serious challenge to Erdogan.
9: So he's not only picking the leaders of his party, he's picking the opponent that he wants.
22: That is exactly right. Quite unprecedented in Turkey, but a sign of Erdogan's confidence that he can do it.
9: Do NATO allies just have to smile and be nice about this because it's an important ally?
22: Look, the NATO allies have to make a very difficult, pragmatic decision here. Turkey is an invaluable, critical NATO security partner, both by position and by contribution. But its democratic processes are deeply weakened, deeply affected. There's got to be a balance struck. And very frankly, given the challenge from Putin, that balance is going to go on the side of the military security contributions and value of Turkey rather than insisting upon democratic principles being restored.
9: Now, I would imagine a good deal of the conversation of the NATO allies is going to have to do with one country to the east of their host country, Iran.
22: Absolutely. Every attending state and the alliance as a whole is going to want to hear from the president what his plans are with respect to the Strait of Hormuz, because what happens there, whether the strait truly reopens on the basis of the status quo ante February 28th, that means no tolls, no service charges, no collection of money, or on some other basis, is a critical concern to every single state there, as it is to the United States.
9: Do you think that the European allies have confidence that the United States knows what it's doing at this point?
22: I do not believe the European states or NATO member states have any, quote, confidence, close quote, in any actions that might be taken by the United States at this point, particularly with respect to the Strait.
9: Do they have a better idea?
22: No, they don't. They will want to hear from the president what is he prepared to accept, if he in fact knows.
9: David Satterfield was the U.S. ambassador to Turkey under the first Trump administration and the Biden administration. Ambassador, thanks so much.
22: Thank you.
7: The State Department is issuing passports commemorating America's 250th birthday. The first page has a picture of President Trump. Americans can only get them in person at the passport office in Washington, D.C. You need an appointment, and they are only available for a limited time, as NPR's Michelle Kellerman reports.
14: John Hall has been on hold for hours to try to get inside the door of the Washington Passport Agency to apply for a passport with Trump's image in it.
3: And there's only, 30,000 of these going to be give out? It's a commemorative thing to have.
14: He drove all the way from Alabama in his bright red Hyundai.
3: I'm a big Trump supporter, as you can see on the back. It's got 47, my president.
14: And on the front of the car, it says MAGA Red. But while he desperately tries to get one of these passports, Kim Zaninovich walks out with one, depressed to see Trump's face on the first page.
2: It's an angry look. He's standing in front of the Declaration of Independence, which is something that he clearly doesn't stand for. You know, I think it's very interesting that here we are, the 250th anniversary of this country, and the grievances that were written against King George are the same grievances, for the most part, that could be written against him right now. And it's embarrassing.
14: She's traveling this week and just happened to have an emergency appointment on the day the State Department began issuing these passports. Zaninovich says she didn't have a choice to opt out. Ariel Barras says he did have a choice and opted in.
6: I know Trump's signature is on it, but, you know, it's still a special passport, 250. I came here for the fireworks. It was very nice. You know, why not? Celebrating 250 for the U.S.
8: Your call is important to us. All representatives are still busy.
3: Good to know the call's important to him.
14: Alabama resident John Hall did finally get through to someone who gave him an appointment, but not until next week. Michelle Kellerman, NPR News, the State Department.

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1: 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Still ahead on Morning Edition, the U.S. is out of the World Cup after a tough loss to Belgium in the round of 16. A series of uncharacteristic mistakes hobbled the Americans, who were out-hustled and outplayed in the 4-1 loss. We'll have the details in the next 15 minutes. From the CAP Radio Newsroom, Yolo County has its first mosquito test positive for West Nile virus. The Sacramento Yolo Mosquito and Vector Control District says the sample was collected from the city of Madison. West Nile virus activity continues to increase in Sacramento County, where 5 dead birds and 4 mosquito samples also tested positive for the virus yesterday. The increase in activity follows the first reported human case in Sacramento County last week, involving a woman in her 60s. The Sacramento human case is one of 2 in the state this year.
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3: The Supreme Court recently delivered a wave of pivotal rulings on immigration, on cases impacting asylum seekers, Haitians and Syrians with temporary protected status, lawful permanent residents known as green card holders, and birthright citizenship. 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
0: This is Morning Edition from NPR News. I'm A. Martinez.
5: And I'm Steve Inskeep. The Trump administration has canceled all but a few teen pregnancy prevention grants. That funding went to public health departments, universities, and nonprofits to help teach young people and their caregivers how to reduce teen pregnancies. The Department of Health and Human Services wrote in termination notices that the grants were being canceled for, quote, normalizing sexual activity for minors. NPR's Selena Simmons-Duffin has more.
6: Paige Preston just turned 18. She lives in Tuba City, Arizona, part of the Navajo Nation. And earlier this year, she attended a workshop put on by Huajo Horizons from the Johns Hopkins Center for Indigenous Health. She says she learned about safe sex and good communication and birth control options beyond condoms.
7: Some of the stuff that I learned that were really meaningful to me was that there were types for women,
6: like birth control pills and IUDs. Preston says she knows this information is important. Several of her peers got pregnant in high school. She was ready to help with another workshop later this summer, but it was canceled when the funding was cut.
7: I was kind of taken aback and just really shocked.
6: In fact, the Trump administration canceled 53 teen pregnancy prevention grants at the end of June, totaling $67 million. The Department of Health and Human Services did not respond to NPR's multiple requests for comment about the cancellations. President Trump's 2027 budget does call for eliminating the teen pregnancy prevention program because the grants have gone to groups that, quote, promote radical leftist ideology, unquote, and because, the document says, there's no evidence these programs have, quote, contributed to the historic decline in teen pregnancy, which is now at an all-time low, unquote. Trump also canceled all of these grants in his first term. Even with that history,
8: this really was a shock.
6: Ginger Mullaney is president and CEO of Healthy Futures of Texas. After President Trump issued several executive orders last year, including on gender ideology and, quote, radical and wasteful government DEI programs, Mulaney's team spent months reworking all of their materials to comply with those orders.
8: Those programs and curricula had all been rigorously adapted and reviewed by federal staff last year to be in compliance and were approved.
6: Then, seemingly out of

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2: Just ahead, we'll hear from the American Historical Association, Sarah Wixel, about the Trump administration's report accusing a Smithsonian Museum of extreme political activism. That's in the next 15 minutes. 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
3: Live from NPR News in Washington, I'm Dave Mattingly. President Trump is in Turkey for this week's NATO summit. Defense spending by members of the alliance and Russia's war with Ukraine are expected to get a lot of attention at the talks in Ankara. There's been no claim of responsibility for today's explosions in Syria's capital. Two blasts went off near the hotel in Damascus where French President Emmanuel Macron was staying ahead of talks with Syria's president at the country's presidential palace. Macron's office says the French leader had already left the hotel when those explosions occurred, injuring 18 people. Here's NPR's Kerry Khan.
4: Syria's Ministry of Interior says the bombs exploded outside the security perimeter set up for Macron's visit and that, quote, the official visit program was able to continue as planned. State media later showed images of Syria's President Ahmad al-Shara greeting Macron at the official residence in Damascus. Nadia Ramo, a human rights advocate, saw the blasts. She says she was scared and is sad this violence is happening.
5: At first, I didn't know what was that, and I was afraid that it might occur again. I ran and hid in a small bookshop.
4: Last week, a bomb exploded inside a packed Damascus cafe, killing at least six people and injuring nearly two dozen. Kerry Khan, NPR News.
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2: It's 7:31 with CAP Radio News. I'm Steve Milne. Workers throughout the California State University system are preparing to strike this fall as contract talks continue. The Sacramento Bee reports employees at 13 campuses, including Sacramento State, are demanding better wages and job security. The previous labor agreement expired last week. CSU officials say they're committed to bargaining in good faith to reach an agreement that supports its staff. The 2025 Eaton fire ravaged the community of Altadena, destroying more than 9,000 structures. Now, Southern California Senator Sasha Renee Perez has put forward a bill aimed at protecting the town from real estate speculators while residents rebuild. The measure would exempt Altadena from two prominent state housing laws that make it easier for developers to build small houses on land reserved for single-family homes and split land into smaller parcels. Reporter Ben Christopher with our partner Cal Matters has been tracking the legislation and says that some see a flip side to Patterson's bill.
6: Pro-development advocates and even some Altadenans I spoke to, they say these state housing laws that the bill would put on pause could help homeowners who are struggling to pay for reconstruction. So, for example, a lot of fire survivors were underinsured, they're facing rising construction costs, and allowing them to sell off a piece of their property could help them to close that financial gap.
2: The bill sailed through the assembly committees last week. It's already been passed by the state senate.
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2: Still ahead, a growing number of Americans are driving electric vehicles. Now, state and federal officials are considering adding fees for drivers not paying gas taxes. That story, plus all the morning's business news, on the Marketplace Morning Report at 7:51.
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8: It's Morning Edition from NPR News. I'm Steve Inskeep in Washington, D.C.
9: And I'm Martinez in Culver City, California. The U.S. men's national soccer team's World Cup is over.
8: Wasn't even close. The Americans lost to Belgium 4-1 in the round of 16, ending a run that inspired a new generation of fans and filled stadiums for the rare World Cup here at home. Right before the end, they also became the center of controversy.
9: NPR sports correspondent Becky Sullivan was at the game in Seattle. Becky, a big, broad question here, but what happened?
10: Boy, ain't that the question to ask me. So much had been made of this past four-year cycle for the U.S. men. They had this promising young team back in 22. You might remember that should have had these past 4 years to improve and mature. They had all these guys who were getting experience on top-flight clubs in Europe. They had the name brand coach, Mauricio Pochettino. They had the home field advantages you mentioned, and yet somehow all of that amounted to just another exit at exactly the same stage as their previous three World Cup appearances, a loss in the round of 16, and for the third time in a row at the hands of a European opponent. And obviously, you know, watching this game last night, Belgium was just quite clearly the better team. They took advantage of all these countless U.S. turnovers, defensive mistakes. They just won easily.
9: All right, so that's the game, Becky. Let's talk about the red card, the Folarin Balogun red card, and whether he should have been on the pitch or not. If you're Team USA, maybe you think, oh, it was too harsh of a call. He should have been right where he was playing with us. And then if you're Belgium, you're thinking, well, wait a second. It's the world against us, and maybe that inspired them. I mean, what do you think factored into the way we saw that play out?
10: All I'll say, A, is that it's just not every day that FIFA decides to delay the suspension, the automatic suspension of one game for a player who gets a red card. It's certainly not every day that the president of the United States decides to make a phone call to the head of FIFA to ask for a review of said red card, as President Trump did last week. I mean, this was just quite the hubbub around this game that had blown up over the past couple of days. The U.S. players, they said afterward that they hadn't let this whole thing get to them, that they weren't affected by all the noise. But the vibe shift, I thought, around the U.S. team was profound. There was so much excitement, you might remember, about them before all of this. But then this weekend came this FIFA decision to allow Balogun to play despite the red card. That was already so unusual, so unexpected. Then, of course, the news about Trump calling Gianni Infantino, the president of FIFA, directly to ask for this review. And I think for many U.S. fans, at least, the whole thing suddenly carried with it a bit of a stench, even if the red card had, as you say, felt bogus to begin with. But I think for me, it was hard to wonder if, you know, all of the above had gotten to the team, and certainly Belgium was energized by it. It really just kind of turned the whole script on its head.
9: And now if you're Team USA, are you wondering, well, how good are we really? I mean, I guess we're back at square one.
10: I think that's exactly right. I mean, I don't see how they escape feeling like they have ended this exact in the same place they started from. And I think, too, it's tough to compare them with another host country in this tournament, Mexico, who had their own round of 16 loss in these last few days, fought tooth and nail till the end in this battle with England in this game. And it's just by contrast, the Americans just didn't really have any fight at all in this game. And so what's next for them? It's hard to say. Their coach, Pochettino, has been tight-lipped about whether he plans to leave or stay. I think nobody would really be surprised if he left. And boy, it's just a really long four-year wait until the next World Cup for these guys.
9: NPR's Becky Sullivan in Seattle. Becky, thanks.
10: You're welcome.
9: Christine Brennan has been following all of this. She's a sports columnist for USA Today. Christine, so I think you and I have both been in ballparks, arenas, or stadiums where if there's an outside controversy, then if it's on the minds of the people inside the arena, it's going to be on the field with them as well. So how much do you think what happened with President Trump and FIFA was on the minds of the players?
11: The best way to describe the ugly, sloppy, unfocused play that Becky was describing and that what we all watched in the game last evening is to say something changed. Something wasn't right with this team. Now, we may never know exactly how much the previous 36 hours of disarray, controversy, confusion, Donald Trump's insertion into the field of play decision, we may never know exactly how big a deal it was for the U.S. team, but it clearly was there. And as Becky said, the vibes shifted and changed. And we do know this, Belgium, we know they were not happy. They filed an appeal. They lost that appeal to have Balogun removed from the game. So, yeah. Of course, he played. But the Red Devils, their social media account, right after the game, had a very interesting post. And it was just two words, overturn this. So wow. It meant a lot to them, and how could it not mean a lot to the U.S. team as well?
9: They're good, and they played with a fire, like it's us against the world yesterday, you know. So let's talk about President Trump's decision to call FIFA. Here's him explaining that yesterday at the White House.
12: I didn't think it was a foul. I thought it was two great athletes that crashed into each other and got entangled. That was not a guy punching somebody in the face or anything that, you know, would be different. And I think it's a terrible, if they wouldn't allow, you know, a top player, maybe the best, maybe among the best players on the team to play, I think it would have had a big stain.
9: It's hard to believe, Christine, to me, that FIFA would have reviewed this if they hadn't gotten that call from President Trump.
11: That's what I believe as well. And some of the reporting I've been doing, it's hard. It's hard to get the answers. And as a journalist, I, of course, will say what I know and say what I don't know. We're not sure. But it is, absolutely. This was over. We had asked. And it was asked, answered. No, you cannot change that. He will not play in the next game. That's the story for, what, 2 or 3 days. And then, boom, Donald Trump makes a phone call. Obviously, long friendship now, both of them currying favor with the other, Gianni Infantino, president of FIFA, Donald Trump, president of the United States, the peace prize that was made up to give to Donald Trump. All of this leads to a phone call that, hey, buddy, you know, do this for us. Again, we may never know the exact answer, but clearly that was a huge event. And so, well, I've never in all my years covering international sports and the Olympics going back to the mid-80s, I have never covered a story in which a head of state actually inserted him or herself into the field of play.
9: There's about 30 seconds left, Christine. I mean, so what if someone says, well, what's the big deal? It's a sports event. I mean, who cares?
11: Well, there is that. It is an escape. And so let that. But my answer back would be, let's look ahead 2 years. Donald Trump will still be president when the Los Angeles Olympics begin in 2 years. If he doesn't like a decision in gymnastics controversy, he asks the Gymnastics Federation to change that. Doesn't like someone disqualified in swimming or track and field. The slippery slope here, the can of worms that has been opened, is something now that you really can't close. And we'll see what happens next.
9: Christine Brennan, sports columnist for USA Today. Christine, as always, thanks.
11: Thank you,
9: This is NPR News.
2: 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Checking traffic on Sacramento freeways. We still have that accident reported earlier, eastbound 50 at Howe Avenue. And looking at commute times, the ride from Elk Grove to downtown Sacramento is about 32 minutes. From Folsom, also 32 minutes. From Davis, the trip will take you about 23 minutes. And from Roseville, you can expect a 35-minute drive.
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14: In Maryland, the average age of a crabber has climbed into the late 50s while the population of crabs has fallen. 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
9: Good morning, I'm A. Martinez. We want to take a moment to remember George E. Johnson, a man who opened doors for black entrepreneurs. With just $250, he and his wife Joan started a hair care company in the 1950s. 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George E. Johnson died in Chicago yesterday. He was 99. It's Morning Edition.
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9: It's Morning Edition from NPR News. I'm A. Martinez.
8: And I'm Steve Inskeep. President Trump's administration chose Independence Day weekend to attack the Smithsonian Institution again. The administration accuses the Smithsonian's National Museum of American History here in Washington of, quote, extreme political activism for its portrayal of history. Lonnie Bunch, the head of the Smithsonian, recently discussed his institution's mission in an unrelated interview on NBC's Meet the Press.
16: In essence, America's greatest strength, it's not running away from its history, but it's understanding how that history shaped us and continues to shape us.
8: Sarah Weichsel joins us next. She's executive director of the American Historical Association. Welcome.
17: Thanks, Steve.
8: Okay, so you've seen the latest accusations against the Smithsonian, which didn't strike me as all that major. They disagreed with a few bits of wording on cards and so forth. What do you make of it?
17: It is precisely what I would have expected in terms of the kinds of criticisms that it focuses in on about the founding fathers and ideas about patriotism. This is in line with what we've been seeing come from the administration over the last year and a half about its version of history that it once told.
8: The bottom line here, I suppose, is the administration wants a kind of common view of American history that brings Americans together by emphasizing that, well, emphasizing, how would you put it, that all the founding fathers were all positive?
17: What the report is making clear is that the story the administration once told is a basic consensus view of U.S. history. That's the words the report uses. And what that actually looks like is a flattened, more easily narrated set of facts. And in this case, also really focusing in on that founding moment. And they want the museum to do this by giving a recounting of the most basic timeline of U.S. history. But here's the problem. American history is anything but a basic set of facts. It's really complicated. And that's why it's so interesting. So the timeline approach that the report's advocating for, sure, that's a useful tool for orienting visitors, but the excitement and the depth of historical interpretation, that comes through historical evidence that the museum exhibits. The objects, the documents, the images, those help tell our national stories, and they allow visitors to connect to those stories in ways that are going to inspire them to explore further. And that's the whole point of the museum.
8: You've walked around that museum, I would imagine. Does it distort history in your view?
17: It does not distort history. And in fact, the report is misrepresenting the museum's collection, and especially the exhibition of extraordinary artifacts that tell the history of the American Revolution. They seem to have missed entirely, for instance, one of the exhibits that takes up the greatest floor space, The Price of Freedom, which tells the history of American war.
8: Wow. Wow. I want to ask briefly in the seconds we have left about Lonnie Bunch, who we heard at the beginning, first African-American head of the Smithsonian Institution. He has not been fired. He's not been removed. He's not been pushed aside. How would you rate his performance over the last year and a half of pressure?
17: I think that Secretary Bunch has done an extraordinary job. He is committed to ensuring that the Smithsonian maintains its independence. And that is something that we all need to be concerned about and that we consider to be paramount, independence of the Smithsonian.
8: On this week after Independence Day weekend, Sarah Weitzel, thanks so much.
17: Thanks, Steve.
8: She's with the American Historical Association. It's Morning Edition from NPR News. I'm Steve Inske.
9: And I'm A. Martinez.
2: 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Still ahead on Morning Edition, Maine Democrat and U.S. Senate candidate Graham Plantner is under pressure to end his campaign after being accused of sexual assault. Plantner denies the allegation.
18: Regardless of the inaccuracy of the reporting, but mindful of the political reality it will inflict, we are taking the time to reflect on the best path forward.
2: This is the latest in a string of scandals involving Plantner. We'll have the latest in the next 15 minutes. From the CAP Radio Newsroom, Newport Beach police report more than 400 arrests were made over the weekend following a TikTok-fueled takeover of the area. 17 different law enforcement agencies responded to the scene Saturday night, with most of the trouble taking place along West Balboa Boulevard. Video shows people fighting, setting off fireworks close to other people, and looting and vandalizing businesses. Police say almost all of those arrested were juveniles or young adults.
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20: From Marketplace, I'm Sabri Benishore, in for Kimberly Adams. The Trump administration is taking another stab at replacing the tariffs that the Supreme Court struck down in February. 3 days of hearings are about to start in Washington over one path forward. There are many. At the same time, a group of Democratic attorneys general is arguing this backup plan might be illegal. Marketplace's Nova Sappho is here with more. Hi, Nova.
22: Good morning, Sabri.
20: So we have hearings beginning on the latest development in the tariff saga. What are these hearings about?
22: Yeah, here we go again. They are about unfair trade practices investigations, particularly about forced labor policies involving some 60 nations, including countries in the European Union, also Canada, Mexico, the UK. Last month, the U.S. Trade Representative's Office said it had completed investigations, and lo and behold, those countries were not doing enough to combat forced labor. And so the USTR is suggesting tariffs of 10% and 12.5%, depending on the country. And that's how they'd replace the tariffs the Supreme Court struck down.
20: Now we have these Democratic state attorneys general getting involved. What are they saying?
22: Yeah, it's a group of 22 AGs. They've sent a letter saying this latest effort to impose tariffs is illegitimate. They point out that the new tariffs would cover 99% of goods coming into the U.S. on grounds that there are some sort of forced labor violations involved. And the AGs also say that these unfair trade practices probes were rushed, done in a matter of a few months. The broader context is that the clock is ticking on the Trump administration. President Trump reimposed 10% tariffs on a temporary basis through another authority, he claimed. The deadline there is July 24th, and these unfair trade practices investigations are the most direct path to setting new permanent tariffs without Congress getting involved.
0: All right, Marketplace's Nova Sappho, thank you so much.
22: You're welcome.
0: All right, let's do the numbers. The Dow is down 118 points. That's 0.2%. The S&P 500 down 0.6%. The NASDAQ down 1.4%. The yield on the 10-year Treasury is 4.51%. It's earnings season. Among the names reporting this week include Pepsi and Delta. Samsung reported its profits were up 19-fold. But investors still got spooked by whether the AI boom is on the verge of winding down. Samsung stock is down 7%. You might have heard of office buildings being converted to residential to meet desperate need for more housing. Well, one such building undergoing conversion in Manhattan near Grand Central was evacuated this morning when support columns were found buckled and upper floors were sagging. A couple nearby buildings were evacuated too.
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0: The rate at which Americans are switching to electric vehicles has slowed down, but the number of EV drivers is still growing, and that presents a very specific problem for states and the federal government. If you don't drive a gas car, you're not paying a gas tax. And gas taxes pay for building roads and for fixing them. So to make up for that, most states have now added annual fees for EV owners. And now Congress is considering adding a national fee starting at $130 a year. Marketplace's Henry Epp has that.
4: When Andy Purdy of Benson, Vermont, bought an electric Ford F-150 Lightning last year, he noticed the extra $89 he had to pay the state. That was on top of the registration fee, also $89 that all vehicles have to pay. But he didn't really mind.
5: I'm not going to go get my torch and my pitchfork.
4: Because the state's electric vehicle fee is in place of the gas tax, which he doesn't pay anymore. So the EV fee seemed fair.
5: We all have to pay to use, you know, public resources, public facilities, and infrastructure. And that's just me having to pay the piper.
4: Vermont is one of 42 states, plus Washington, D.C., that now charge an annual fee for electric vehicles, according to the National Conference of State Legislatures. They range from around $50 to over $300. Some also charge fees for hybrids and plug-in hybrids. They're an effort to make up for the fact that gas taxes, which drivers pay every time they fill up, aren't coming into state coffers like they used to, says Douglas Schinkel, who heads the National Conference of State Legislatures Transportation Program.
23: Really, the main culprit, quote unquote, is just that everyone's vehicles are generally more fuel efficient than they were 5, 10, 15 years ago.
4: Which means there's less gas tax money to pay for road repairs. And the cost of those repairs is climbing fast, Schinkel says. That's led many states to defer some projects.
23: Which means roads get worse, and then it becomes more expensive to fix that road once it gets in a certain state of disrepair. So then you're dealing with more expensive assets that need to be fixed, and meanwhile, less money on the other end.
4: The federal government is dealing with a similar shortfall in paying for its share of infrastructure. But while many states have raised their gas taxes along with new EV fees, Congress hasn't raised the federal gas tax since 1993. Adi Tomer with the Brookings Institution says the proposed EV fee, which could eventually rise to $150 a year, is an attempt to make up some of that lost ground. It's also unprecedented, Tomer says.
3: We have never had a national vehicle registration fee, particularly for personal vehicles. So this would significantly change how the federal government effectively taxes vehicle owners across the country.
4: Plus, Tomer says the average gas car driver pays less than $100 a year in gas taxes, so EV owners could end up paying more. There's another big difference. Gas taxes are baked into the price we pay at the pump, so we pay them a little at a time.
3: The gas tax is one of our most elegant taxes in the country, which is to say we do not see it as a consumer.
4: The EV fee, on the other hand, would hit consumers all at once every year.
3: Vehicle owners are very cognizant of paying registration fees because of that annual payment. They get typically something in the mail. They've got to send a check or use their credit card in that kind of blunt force way.
4: And Tomer says the idea of getting another bill could discourage some drivers from going electric. I'm Henry App for Marketplace.
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2: It's a minute before 8. 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Just ahead, Republican lawmakers are warning a new tax hike on private health insurers will drive up the health care costs for Californians. We'll have that story during our 8:04 newscast.
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10: Good morning. What does Graham Plattner do now? The Maine Senate candidate faces another accusation from a woman he dated. Democrats have to carry Maine to have almost any chance at winning the Senate. It's Morning Edition from NPR News. Pastor Doug Wilson is a self-described Christian nationalist who wants the U.S. to become a Christian theocracy. I'm A. Martinez.
8: And I'm Steve Inskeep. His views were considered fringe, but today are entering the mainstream, and he talks with Layla Fadel this hour. Also, how can New Jersey's governor keep a promise to control electricity prices? And as America turns 250, we visit Sutter's Mill, where a gold discovery in 1848 transformed the United States. It's Tuesday, July 7th. This day in 1898, President William McKinley signed a resolution annexing Hawaii. The news is next.
12: Live from NPR News in Washington, I'm Louise Schiavone. A new allegation of sexual assault reported Monday in Politico has shaken the campaign of the Maine Democrat seeking to unseat Republican Senator Susan Collins. Graham Plattner is denying accusations of sexual assault by a woman he dated. Plattner's accuser, Jenny Rassicott, says on the night when the alleged assault occurred, she had asked Plattner not to come to her house.
24: I heard a noise outside my door. And then he came in. He just came into my house. It was unlocked. I live in an area where you don't usually have to lock your doors. I do now. He came in and I realized, okay, he didn't listen. He's in my home.
12: Rassicott spoke to CNN's Jake Tapper. Several Democrats have withdrawn their endorsements, including top Senate Democrat Chuck Schumer. Plattner says he is considering what his next step should be. President Trump at this hour is in Ankara, Turkey for a NATO summit. A top focus among the allies will continue to be the war between Russia and Ukraine. As the week began, a Russian missile and drone attack on Kyiv and the surrounding region left almost 24 people dead. Ukraine's military today is saying that overnight it hit two manufacturing sites critical to Russia's military campaign. President Trump and Ukrainian President Zelensky are slated to meet on the sidelines of the summit tomorrow. NPR's Hadid deal, Al-Shalshi says defense issues, especially Ukraine, are on the agenda this week.
7: The administration just announced a six-month Pentagon review of U.S. forces in Europe. So this week, the main issues will include increasing defense spending, investing in military capabilities, and there's going to be a focus on sustaining support for Ukraine to keep deterring Russia.
12: NPR's Adil Al-Shalshi. Two explosions rocked Syria's capital, Damascus, this morning, injuring 18 people, according to Syrian officials. The bombs went off near the hotel where French President Emmanuel Macron held morning meetings on his official visit to Syria. He'll be traveling on to the NATO summit. Prince Harry has lost a privacy lawsuit against a British tabloid newspaper. He'd sued the publisher of the Daily Mail newspaper over claims of unlawful information gathering. NPR's Fatima Al-Kassab reports.
11: The verdict came as Prince Harry, who is King Charles's younger son, began a week-long visit to his home country. Harry, along with other high-profile claimants, including Elton John, had accused the publisher of the Daily Mail newspaper of privacy invasions, including bugging phone lines and obtaining personal health records. Earlier this year, he gave emotional testimony in the trial, saying the press intrusion had made his wife Meghan's life an absolute misery. Today, a judge in London ruled against the prince, saying the allegations required more evidence to be proven. The publishers of the Daily Mail called the ruling a magnificent vindication of their journalism. Fatima Al-Kassab, NPR News.
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2: It's 8:04 with Cap Radio News. I'm Steve Milne. Republican state lawmakers are asking the Trump administration to block a tax increase on private health insurers. As Cap Radio's Laura Fitzgerald reports, the tax hike was passed last week as part of the state's budget agreement.
13: The recent budget bill will raise the tax on private health plans to help boost funding for Medi-Cal, the state's Medicaid program. Some lawmakers and health industry advocates warn insurers will pass the cost along to consumers. The California Association of Health Plans, which lobbies for health insurers, says premiums could increase $100 per person. Republican Assemblymember Carl DeMaio of San Diego.
14: This is outrageous. It makes healthcare more expensive. It risks people getting shut out of coverage or being able to afford less coverage.
13: Republicans sent a letter to U.S. Health and Human Services Secretary Robert F. Kennedy asking the administration to withhold federal approval for the tax hike. Proponents say the increase is needed to bring in more funding for Medi-Cal, especially after the federal government slashed Medicaid funding for states last year. Laura Fitzgerald, Cap Radio News.
2: Yolo County has confirmed its first West Nile virus mosquito sample in Madison. Meanwhile, Sacramento County's activity has risen, logging 4 positive mosquito samples and 5 dead birds. This surge follows Sacramento's first human case last week involving a woman in her 60s. The U.S. men's national team was eliminated from the World Cup after losing to Belgium last night. Cap Radio's Tony Rodriguez was with fans at a watch party hosted by Sac Republic FC.
15: The watch party at Sacramento Memorial Auditorium started with chants from nearly 2,000 hopeful U.S. fans. But excitement in the room tapered as Belgium's win became more apparent. The game ended as a 4-1 United States loss. Had the U.S. won, it would have been the second time in Cup history the team had reached the quarterfinals. Now, the Belgian team will advance to play Spain on Friday. For Ben Warhelt, the loss was disappointing, but he knew coming into the game, Belgium was going to be hard to beat.
25: Belgium projected to be better, and they sure were. Like, yeah, they did that. Yeah, silly mistakes on defense by USA, that was heartbreaking.
15: He says fans in the auditorium began to lose hope after Belgium's second goal.
25: Hey, people left. People left after the second goal, and then after the last goal, it was just vacated.
15: The U.S. was the last remaining team from the host nation in the tournament. A cup hasn't been hosted on home soil since 1994. In Sacramento, Tony Rodriguez, Cap Radio News.
2: 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The trip from Davis to downtown will take about 22 minutes.
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8: It's Morning Edition from NPR News. I'm Steve Inskeep in Washington, D.C.
10: And I'm Martinez in Culver City, California. Graham Plattner is under pressure this morning to end his bid for the U.S. Senate.
8: Yeah, the Democratic Party has been depending on Plattner to win a race considered vital to their hopes in the midterm elections. And on Monday, Politico published allegations by a woman he dated. She also gave an interview to CNN and accused Plattner of raping her. Plattner denies this allegation, but posted a video saying he is assessing his next steps.
16: Regardless of the inaccuracy of the reporting, but mindful of the political reality it will inflict, we are taking the time to reflect on the best path forward.
10: NPR political reporter Elena Moore has been tracking the latest developments, and a warning to our listeners, this story contains descriptions of sexual assault. Elena, tell us about these serious allegations.
12: Politico's story details an account made by a former girlfriend of Plattner, Jenny Rassicot, who alleges that in 2021, Plattner entered her home intoxicated and forced her to have sex with him, despite her repeatedly saying no. Here's part of how she described it in an interview with CNN's Jake Tapper.
24: He violated multiple layers of consent that night by coming into my home when I asked him not to, and by advancing on me when I told him not to.
12: And NPR has not independently verified those claims, but Politico says it was able to corroborate the allegations by reviewing past messages sent between the accuser and her therapist and talking with individuals whom she confided in.
10: Okay, what is Graham Plattner's response?
12: Well, in a statement to NPR, Plattner adamantly denied the allegations, calling them troubling, serious, and false. But, as we heard, he also said he would take time to think about what's next.
10: It seems many Democrats, though, are unwilling to wait. What are people in the party saying?
12: Well, almost instantly after Politico's story published, we started to see a steady drumbeat of calls for Plattner to end his bid for Senate. That included calls from high-profile Democrats, most notably Senate Minority Leader Chuck Schumer, who said that the Senate Democrats' campaign arm wouldn't spend in the main race if Plattner remains on the ballot.
10: Now, not the first time, though, that Graham Plattner has dealt with a scandal. What makes this one different?
12: Well, he's faced other allegations about his behavior towards women, but this is the first time a major news outlet is reporting an allegation of assault. And obviously, that's an extremely serious claim and one that follows several other pretty serious scandals. That includes, you know, back in May when Plattner's campaign confirmed reporting that he had exchanged sexually explicit messages with multiple women towards the start of his marriage, as well as last fall when past online comments Plattner had made resurfaced, including some where he disparaged sexual assault victims. In his response to a lot of these controversies, Plattner has acknowledged he's not a perfect person. He's talked a lot about struggling with post-traumatic stress disorder after serving in the military, and he's argued these are experiences many voters can relate to.
10: Now to the politics of this, because that's what happens. What does this mean for Democrats?
12: Yeah, these allegations are a serious blow. Remember, this is a race Democrats have seen as key to taking back the Senate this fall. President Trump lost Maine in 2024, and party officials see incumbent Republican Senator Susan Collins as vulnerable. Plus, despite all his controversies, Plattner was neck and neck with Collins in recent polling, lifted by an economic populist message that's been resonating with folks who want political change.
10: Now, we heard Graham Plattner say that he is reassessing. What happens if he decides to drop out?
12: Yeah, it's technical. Maine election law says that a general election candidate has to drop out on or before the second Monday in July. If Plattner were to do that, Maine Democrats would have until the 27th to select a replacement. If that happens, it's currently unclear who that would be.
10: That is NPR political reporter Elena Moore. Elena, thanks.
12: Thanks, A.
8: Here is how Graham Plattner defended himself against earlier allegations in a video interview with our own Leila Fadel.
17: I think a lot of people recognize that the ability to transform, the ability to change, is kind of just a normal human trait.
8: That was weeks ago for the NPR program Newsmakers. Now, Plattner says he's considering his options, and we have called Joel Payne to talk them through. He's a strategist who has worked with politicians and activists from different wings of the Democratic Party, including the late Senate Democratic leader Harry Reid. Mr. Payne, welcome to the program.
18: Thanks so much for having me.
8: What advice would you give Graham Plattner?
0: Well, I think right now being as transparent and as clear as possible about if there are any other things in his past, which is actually the request that many National Democrats made about a month ago when the first wave of, you know, troubling stories about Plattner came out. I think that is very necessary for him to move forward as the candidate. It's unclear whether that will actually be enough, but I think that's the only path forward for him.
8: Yeah, I'm surprised that you even raised the possibility that he could endure this. He himself referred to the, quote, political reality, as we heard.
0: I think part of what those realities exist as, Steve, is the fact that many people were already skeptical of Plattner as a national candidate because there was a lot of uncertainty and a lot of unknowable things about his past. I think this story validates a lot of the concerns of some people in the National Democratic Party. What is unclear is how Maine voters are reacting themselves. If you'll remember, Plattner about a month ago won about 3 in 4 Democratic voters in the state of Maine in a contested primary against Janet Mills. And there were other opportunities for National Democrats to field competitive candidates against him. And so that's the tension right now.
8: Yeah, well, give me your gut assessment. You note correctly that Plattner has been accused of a lot of things in the past. He's acknowledged some wrongdoing. He's largely shrugged things off. His supporters have shrugged things off. Is there something about this allegation that is fundamentally different?
0: You know, as your colleague Elena mentioned, the fact that you do have an accusation of assault, I think, is an elevation of some of the previous claims that were made about Plattner. I think, you know, right now, if you're looking at this race, the fair assumption would be that it would be difficult for Plattner to continue, not just because of the loss of faith and support and the loss of infrastructural support from National Democrats, but also the fact that you've got people like the Maine Democratic Party and you have local voices starting to speak out against him. And then the question becomes, what does it look like for replacing Plattner on the ballot by next Monday and eventually by the end of the month of July?
8: Would you assume, if you're a professional, if you're in that campaign trying to think ahead, would you assume that Republicans are quite possibly waiting with further information to drop after July 13th, after it's too late to change candidates?
0: I think that would be fair to say, or even teasing out further information that's already in the public record. There's been a lot of public discourse about the things that he's posted online, some of the conversations he's had outside of his marriage, and of course, these really troubling accusations of assault. And what I would say is that whether it's new allegations or even digging deeper into allegations that are already on the public record, it's pretty clear that Republicans were going to make this fall campaign about Graham Plattner. That's the political problem for him. This should have been a referendum on Susan Collins if he wanted to have a real chance to win. The fact that it has become a referendum on Graham Plattner makes his path much, much less likely.
8: Does this underline a more fundamental challenge for Democrats? They're trying to figure out who they are, what they stand for, and what message can prevail, even against an unpopular president and an unpopular Republican Party in power. Some Democrats thought that this person with all of his flaws was the answer, and maybe now Democrats are left with nothing.
0: I think the challenge here is that there are a lot of Democrats who understand that the dynamics of their coalition are changing. What Donald Trump did to the political coalitions over the last decade has changed, and you might need different types of candidates to appeal to different coalitions of voters. And so this question of, well, candidates that don't come from central casting, candidates that frankly don't have perfect backgrounds, become maybe more more interesting to the public. You've seen it in the Michigan Senate Democratic primary. You've seen it in some of these primaries all across the country, whether it's in New York or Colorado recently. And I think that's a question that is going to continue to be vetted out by Democrats in this cycle and the lead up to 2028.
8: Joel Payne, Democratic strategist who served as Deputy National Press Secretary for Senator Harry Reid. Thanks so much.
0: Thanks, Steve.
5: Ukrainian President Volodymyr Zelensky is heading to the NATO summit, where he is expected to press allies for air defense interceptors capable of destroying ballistic missiles. Zelensky says securing more missile defenses is his top priority. The urgency comes as Russia is launching more high-speed missiles at Ukraine's capital, which the Kremlin says is in retaliation for Ukrainian long-range strikes on Russian oil refineries. NPR's Joanna Kakissis reports from Kyiv on the latest Russian attack, which killed more than 20 people.
18: For the second time in less than a week, Russian missiles hit apartment buildings early Monday morning as people slept. A Russian missile crushed several apartments in a 9-story building in north-central Kyiv. rescue workers use cranes to reach the rubble. A small crowd waits for news of missing loved ones. 61-year-old Irina Holovata says she cannot reach a dear childhood friend. She says, as soon as I heard the explosions, I started calling her. Holovata lives nearby and rushed here with her neighbor, Yelena Zavozina.
3: We don't know is she alive or no, where is she, we cannot call.
18: She says she has a message for NATO leaders.
3: Please just stop this war. We don't want to die. We are innocent people, you know.
18: Vadim Litvishko and his family live in the destroyed building. They huddle under a tree.
4: Не знаю, що буде далі. Якщо будівлю визнають аварійною, нас...
18: I don't know what will happen next, he says. If our building is deemed unsafe, we might be homeless. His wife, Tatiana Stepanenko, hugs their 10-year-old son.
19: Діти живуть в страху, кричать під час вибухів.
18: Our children live in fear, she says. Here we are in the 21st century, the age of the internet and space travel, and we cannot lie down in our beds and sleep peacefully. Rescue workers find another body. They lower the stretcher. And a mother cries out. The body is her missing daughter. Joanna Kakissis, NPR News, Kyiv.
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2: 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Still ahead on Morning Edition, Defense Secretary Pete Hegseth has ties to Pastor Doug Wilson, a Christian nationalist who has defended slavery and says homosexuality should be a crime.
20: No same-sex marriage. I'd like the LGBTQ plus thing to go away at the legal level.
2: More from Wilson on his desire for the U.S. to become a Christian theocracy. That's in the next 15 minutes. From the CAP Radio Newsroom, California avocado growers are urging the Trump administration to adopt new trade policies to protect the state's industry. The California Avocado Commission is calling for a seasonal tariff rate quota on Mexican avocado imports during the prime harvest window between March and September. It comes after the U.S. opted not to renew its trade agreement with Mexico and Canada last week.
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22: 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I'm Vicky Gonzalez. 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
10: This is Morning Edition from NPR News. I'm E. Martinez.
8: And I'm Steve Inskeep. Democrats accuse President Trump of failing to focus on what people care about, high prices. The president keeps giving them evidence. In the past 24 hours, Trump talked of intervening in the penalty for a U.S. player in the World Cup. As the U.S. lost the game last night, Trump's social media feed moved on to other topics, praising his own speeches. But can Democrats do any better? New Jersey Governor Mikey Sherrill says she wants to get power bills under control. WNYC's Mike Hayes asked how much a governor can really do.
6: 10 years ago, Catherine Hunt moved into a one-bedroom apartment in the Rossmore Senior Living Community in Monroe Township, New Jersey. At the time, Hunt says her electricity bill was manageable.
7: Oh, it was pretty low. It was right around $50 a month at the most.
11: What's it costing you now?
7: Well, the cost went up to close to $400.
6: $400 per month last winter. Living off of Social Security, there was no way Hunt could afford that. So she just turned off her heat. Then she'd layer up, throwing on a winter coat like she was going outside. Instead of welcoming family and friends into the apartment, she'd entertain them at a local restaurant.
11: Did you have to warn your visitors?
7: Yeah, I just told you, there's no heat in here, so you probably won't want to visit. It's really, but I'll meet you at Sal's.
6: In the last year, New Jerseyans on average paid about 22% more for electricity than they did the year before. That's an annual increase of close to $400 per household, according to data from MIT and the climate news site HeatMap. That's the highest spike in any state. Only Washington, D.C. has seen a bigger increase. Catherine Hunt's neighbors are definitely feeling that spike, like Sule Camino Greaves.
13: I live in a small house, two bedrooms and one bathroom, by myself, so I shower once a day, blah, blah, blah. $662.
6: And David Decker.
11: How's your electric bill?
14: What, my electric bill?
11: Yeah.
14: I try to give it to someone every month, yeah.
6: Why are costs going up so much in New Jersey? Well, it's several things at once. Rising inflation is contributing, and higher prices for natural gas. But more than anything,
15: the fundamental challenge is that we are experiencing tremendous growth in demand for electricity.
6: Abe Silverman is an energy research scholar at Johns Hopkins University. He says most of that increased demand is from data centers. There are already more than 80 data centers operating in New Jersey alone, and the state expects more to come online in the future. The regional grid operator says this major growth in demand is driving up prices. Silverman says, ultimately,

0: Silverman says, ultimately, the only way to bring down prices is to build more power generation, including more wind and solar power.
1: We absolutely need to be thinking about how do we expand the pie. And at the same time we're expanding the pie, we need to think about who's paying for that expansion.
0: New Jersey lawmakers just passed new rules making big data centers foot the bill for some grid upgrades and new power generation. Governor Mikey Sherrill says that's only fair.
2: That's an incredibly expensive proposition. And having the data centers take on that burden can significantly drive down the cost to consumers here in New Jersey.
0: At least a dozen other states have proposed similar policies. So has President Trump and members of Congress. New Jersey is also trying to make it easier to build more renewables and nuclear power. Experts say these actions could slow rate growth over the long term. In the short term, Sherrill directed the state utility regulator to turn down requests from utility companies to raise rates.
2: So what we did is we froze the cost per kilowatt hour. So think of it as like freezing the cost per gallon at the pump.
0: But Catherine Hunt says freezing rates aren't enough when you're freezing it at such a high number.
3: Well, it would still cost too much. If they froze it at what it is now, I would have to go through another winter turning off my heat.
0: As for turning on the costly AC this summer.
3: Now that's a problem. I'm asking other people what they're going to do.
4: What are you hearing?
3: They don't know. They're just looking at it and they're deer in the headlights right now.
0: Ahead of the midterms, candidates across the country are making the same affordability promises that Governor Sherrill did. But if New Jersey is any indication, high prices aren't going anywhere anytime soon. For NPR News, I'm Mike Hayes in Monroe, New Jersey.
5: In honor of the 250th anniversary of the Declaration of Independence, our series America in Pursuit explores culture, history, and objects in American life. Next up, NPR's Claire Lombardo takes us back to Sutter's Mill in 1848.
6: California is not even a state yet. And in the foothills of the Sierra Nevada Mountains outside of Sacramento, a man named James Marshall is constructing a water-powered mill when he sees something shiny.
7: The lore is that he picks it up, bites on it, because of course gold is soft, and is convinced that it is gold.
6: He was right. Anthea Hartig is the director of the Smithsonian's National Museum of American History. The next question, can the U.S. even claim that gold?
7: The United States just received the territory. The ink is barely dry in the Treaty of Guadalupe Hidalgo.
6: Ending the Mexican-American War and annexing much of Mexico for the U.S., but the answer apparently was yes, and the gold rush was on.
7: It will completely change the trajectory of United States history. It eradicates the landscapes and the native peoples of that part of California. It turns San Francisco into a boom town.
6: It pushed forward California statehood.
7: President Lincoln, 15 years later, would credit California's gold with winning the Civil War because it literally funded the Union Army.
6: That first flake of gold was already at the Smithsonian by then, sent to the still new institution in 1861.
7: I think in part because of the impending Civil War, they wanted to try and keep specimens, geological specimens, and especially this speck of gold safe.
6: This summer, that tiny speck is sitting on a tiny black pillow like a ring inside of the Smithsonian Castle in Washington, D.C., in a special exhibit called American Aspirations. But it didn't transform the life of the man who found it.
7: Marshall, in particular, kind of slipped a bit into obscurity.
6: A flake of gold found by a man who never profited from it, on soil that had just been taken from Mexico. A quintessentially American story. Claire Lombardo, NPR News.
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10: Just ahead.

0: A private prison company has sold two of the largest immigration detention facilities in California to the Department of Homeland Security. We'll have that story in the next 15 minutes. 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It's 8:30.
1: Live from NPR News, I'm Lakshmi Singh. President Trump is attending the annual NATO summit and not on the best terms with other members of the military alliance. On social media a few days ago, the Republican leader protested that the U.S. invests more in NATO's defense than any other member, adding, quote, ridiculous. Former U.S. Ambassador to Turkey David Satterfield spoke to NPR about the significance of Turkey hosting the summit.
2: They are the second largest ground force in NATO. They are extraordinarily competent and have taken on many NATO missions, which other NATO states either have been unable or unwilling to do. That's sort of point one. Point two is Turkey's geography. It is in a critical place on the map, and it provides critical access and presence for NATO vis-a-vis Russia and other threats.
1: Democratic support for Senate nominee Graham Plattner is evaporating in Congress and in Maine in the wake of more controversy, this time involving a sexual assault allegation. Here's NPR's Elena Moore.
3: This is a race Democrats have seen as key to taking back the Senate in the fall. Trump lost Maine in 2024, and people think that Republican Senator Susan Collins is vulnerable. You know, if Plattner were to drop out, Maine election law says that a general election candidate has to drop out on or before Monday, the second Monday in July. So if he were to do that, Maine Democrats would have until the 27th to select a replacement.
1: NPR's Elena Moore reporting. It's NPR News.
0: It's 8:31 with CAP Radio News. I'm Steve Milne. In the wake of more than 100 dead dogs found buried at a Humboldt County rescue, California lawmakers are looking to close regulatory gaps in the state's animal rescue system. The California Report's Suki Lewis has more.
4: Law enforcement only began looking into the owner of the sanctuary, a man named Shannon Miranda, after two animal advocates went onto his property at night and dug up the bodies of eight dogs. Bay Area Assemblymember Alex Lee wants to revive a bill he introduced last year that would have required rescues to keep and share records of what happened to the pets under their care, which he says would have raised red flags a lot sooner.
5: But it shouldn't have to take like your own independent sleuthing slash digging up eight buried dead bodies to have to get to that point.
4: Lee is in talks with lawmakers who represent Humboldt County. So far, Miranda has denied any wrongdoing and remains out of custody. Many of the dogs came from Bay Area shelters who believed they'd be put up for adoption. For the California Report, I'm Suki Lewis.
0: Newport Beach police report more than 400 arrests were made over the weekend following a TikTok-fueled takeover of the area. 17 different law enforcement agencies responded to the scene Saturday night, with most of the trouble taking place along West Balboa Boulevard. Video shows people fighting, setting off fireworks close to other people, and looting and vandalizing businesses. Police say almost all those arrested were juveniles or young adults.
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0: Still ahead on Morning Edition, Egypt takes on World Cup defending champion Argentina today. Their success in making it to the round of 16 has electrified fans throughout the Middle East. And Indian Gen Z protesters in Delhi calling themselves cockroaches after a judge's insult demand political and job reforms from Modi's government amid rising youth unemployment. We'll have those stories in the next 15 minutes.
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8: 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I'm Steve Inskeep.
9: I'm Amy Martinez.
10: And I'm Leila Fadel.
8: Earlier this year, Defense Secretary Pete Hegseth invited Pastor Doug Wilson to give a sermon at the Pentagon.
9: First of all, thank you for being here.
10: Thank you.
9: Thank you for your leadership, for your mentorship.
8: Wilson was invited as part of Hegseth's monthly Christian worship service.
10: We are praying in the name of the Lord Jesus Christ. With his blood, he purchased all the nations of men. And Father, this includes our nation.
8: His appearance at the Pentagon was controversial. Wilson is a self-described Christian nationalist. He's called for repealing a woman's right to vote. He's defended slavery. He believes homosexuality should be a crime. Wilson also wants the U.S. to become a Christian theocracy, even though the Constitution prohibits the government from establishing a national religion. Those beliefs are extreme, and a few years ago, they were fringe. But today, Wilson's teachings are entering the mainstream, according to religion scholars. The most prominent member of his church network is the Defense Secretary, Pete Hegseth. That is why I recently sat down with Doug Wilson at his main church in Moscow, Idaho, where I started by asking him about that relationship.
11: I met him a few times at church, once in Tennessee and once or twice in D.C., and we've texted some, but not a lot.
8: Does he ever seek your advice or the advice of other pastors within your church network on policy matters?
11: Not to my knowledge. Certainly not for me. There's an important distinction to be made. Mm-hmm. I think it is crucial for pastors, when it comes to situations like this, to stay in their lane. Let's say I've got thoughts on the Strait of Hormuz. I don't have security clearances. I wasn't elected to anything. So, no, I want to stay in my lane and not do anything.
8: You said you don't support forever wars.
11: No, I don't.
8: Has this gone on too long?
11: Yep. Yeah. The bombing campaign was a short, brief war. I would have much preferred to have us just do that and get out. But it seemed like more of an entanglement than I think anybody in the MAGA right likes.
8: Have you communicated these concerns directly to the Secretary of Defense?
11: No, I've written about them, mm-hmm. you know, and he may have read them, but I've been very careful not to take my position as pastor and say, I've got a pipeline to the Secretary. Mm-hmm. Let me tell you what I think about these things. No.
8: Now, you've made it clear that you want a Christian theocracy.
11: Yes.
8: In this country. You've declared mm-hmm. yourself a Christian nationalist. What would that look like in the United States?
11: It would look like fluffy clouds and unicorns, and everybody would be happy. what it would look like in practical terms. Mm-hmm. I would want basically the same constitutional framework that we have now. I love the U.S. Constitution. I think it's a work of theological genius. I like the federal system of subordinate states that have their own powers. I like the separation of powers at the federal level. The things that would change, some would be constitutional amendments. I'd want to see abortion outlawed everywhere. I'd want to see Obergefell overturned.
8: So no same-sex marriage, no
11: abortion. No same-sex marriage. I'd like the LGBTQ plus thing to go away at the legal level.
8: So there would be no legal protections for LGBTQ plus folks.
11: Correct. There would be no special carve-outs for them, right? I believe that LGBTQ plus people have the right to think what they think and say what they want to say. And
8: but you would want to make it illegal for them to be in partnerships. You would want to restrict what they could do in their bedrooms.
11: Oh, you mean like sexual partnerships, like mm-hmm. marriage? Yeah, so I don't want legal recognition of those relationships.
8: What happens to non-Christians in a country that has long given equal rights and equal protections to all faiths and all? Right. What happens? Can they hold public office? Can they vote? Can they pray in public?
11: Probably the best illustration of this would be church bells, yes. Minarets, no.
8: Why?
11: Because the public space would belong to Christ. So church bells can occupy the public space, but a minaret is a loudspeaker, big call to prayer. Could Muslims pray to Allah? Yes. Could they gather together to pray to Allah? Yes.
8: But they should do it quietly and in their homes.
11: But they should recognize that they're in a Christian country. And consequently, they should defer to that. Now, the only way that that is ever going to happen is by means of persuasion, evangelism, mass conversion to Christianity. You can't just flip a switch and make this country as cosmopolitan and secular and diverse as it is and just say, okay, everybody, we're going to do it the Christian way. That's not going to happen.
8: Could they serve in public office? Could they vote?
11: So if you had a Christian republic, mm-hmm. the Constitution would be Christian. and an office holder would have to vow to uphold the Constitution. So everybody who holds public office
12: would have to be Christian.
11: Would have to vow to uphold the Christian Constitution. Yeah.
12: So technically, they wouldn't be in public office.
11: Right. Technically, they would not be.
12: But could they vote?
11: Yes, probably. Yes.
12: Now, you've called for repealing women's right to vote, which is protected by the 19th Amendment.
11: Right.
12: Why?
11: Because it's a good idea.
12: A lot of women wouldn't think so.
11: A lot of women wouldn't agree. Right. What I envision is a system we have practiced in our church here for four decades, and that is household voting. In our polity, in our church system, about 7% of the votes are cast by women because we have a number of women who are heads of their households.
12: So, for example, yeah. I'm a woman who's not married, who doesn't have children, and who is Muslim. So in a future Christian theocracy where the 19th Amendment is repealed, what is my role in public life? Do I get to vote? Do I get to run for office?
11: No, you wouldn't hold office because you couldn't vow to uphold the Christian Constitution. And whether you voted or not would have nothing to do with whether you were a woman or not. Whether you voted would be...
12: I'm the head of my household.
11: If you were head of the household and Christian, you would vote.
12: And if I'm head of the household and not Christian...
11: Then that would depend probably on the state.
12: How do you actually get, though, to a Christian theocracy?
11: Yeah, the mechanism,
12: is it courts? Is it schools? Is it violence?
11: No, it's not violence. It is preaching the gospel, planting churches, starting classical Christian schools, working your tail off, basically.
12: But you would have to change portions of the Constitution to become a theocracy.
11: Actually, no.
12: I mean, a lot of constitutional scholars would disagree with you.
11: Yeah, I disagree with them.
12: With so many evangelicals in the administration that are connected to your church, do you feel in this moment that your religious worldview is closer to power than it's ever been? That your vision of what the U.S. should be is closer?
11: I think it'd be fairer to say that my vision, our vision of what the intersection of theology and politics should be is closer to getting a hearing, which is very different than here are the levers of power. That's not where we are. In the last 5 years, we have gotten a much more significant hearing than we ever have before.
12: Doug Wilson, thank you so much for sitting down with us. We really appreciate it.
11: Happy to do it.
8: That was Pastor Doug Wilson. He spoke on video for the NPR series Newsmakers. The full conversation is on the NPR app and on YouTube. This is NPR News.
0: It's 8:42. Checking traffic on Sacramento freeways if you're in Elk Grove and heading to downtown Sacramento. The ride will take about 22 minutes. Checking other commute times, the trip from Roseville to downtown is estimated to be 28 minutes. From Folsom, 30 minutes. And from Woodland, 28 minutes. 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
15: In Maryland, the average age of a crabber has climbed into the late 50s while the population of crabs has fallen. 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
17: Good morning. I'm Steve Inskeep. The streets of Buenos Aires are full of Argentina's soccer jerseys, most on humans, some on dogs. A dog walker put jerseys on 13 pets. He also crafted collars and leashes and inspired other people who bought gear for their pets in light blue and white. The irony is none of those dogs is likely to be walked for a few hours today. Their people will be watching Argentina play Egypt in the World Cup. It's Morning Edition.
0: With CAP Radio News, I'm Steve Milne. The prison company CoreCivic has sold two of the largest immigration detention facilities in California to the U.S. Department of Homeland Security. Nigel Dwara with our partner Cal Matters has the details.
18: CoreCivic sold its Otay Mesa Detention Center in San Diego County and its California City Detention Facility in Kern County in a deal that closed July 2nd. The company reported the news in a letter to its investors on Monday that also confirmed CoreCivic is set to rake in around $1.1 billion from the deal. Up until now, the company owned and operated the facilities on a contract with the federal government. An unsigned Immigration and Customs Enforcement memo says the new model would, quote, allow ICE to create an efficient detention network by reducing the total number of contracted detention facilities in use. CoreCivic also disclosed it's having ongoing talks with DHS about selling the federal government additional detention facilities.
0: Cal Matters, Nigel Dwara. Outdated myths and past restrictions may be keeping eligible blood donors away, just as the country faces a critical shortage of type O blood. Type O is the most versatile, often given in emergencies before a patient's exact blood type is known. Kristen Connor with Vitalant says many people mistakenly believe they cannot donate when they actually can.
19: A lot of the myths in the past with, I have tattoos, I can't donate blood, or I lived in England when mad cow disease was prevalent, that kept me deferred. Those have all been lifted. The FDA has lifted those restrictions.
0: She says individual health and lifestyle assessments have replaced previous blanket bans, easing restrictions on gay and bisexual men. Although more than 60% of Americans are eligible to give blood, only about 3% do. This is CAP Radio News. It's 8:47. Workers throughout the California State University system are preparing to strike this fall as contract talks continue. The Sacramento Bee reports employees at 13 campuses, including Sacramento State, are demanding better wages and job security. The previous labor agreement expired last week. The CSU Employees Union represents 36,000 non-teaching staff and student workers, making it the largest labor group in the system. CSU officials say they're committed to bargaining in good faith to reach an agreement that supports its staff. A Sunnyvale carpenter who was rushed to the emergency room during an immigration arrest last year is suing the Trump administration, saying violent treatment and months of medical neglect and immigration detention left him seriously disabled. The California Report's Tyke Hendricks has more.
20: Ulises Peña López says U.S. Immigration and Customs Enforcement officers beat him until he lost consciousness during the arrest in February 2025, then denied him critical follow-up care after he suffered an apparent heart attack and stroke, which left him partially paralyzed. Peña López was deported to Mexico last October. Over a bad phone line, he says the things he wants most are beyond his reach, to be healthy again and be with his wife and daughter. In the Bay Area, his wife, Abby Peña, works long shifts as a nurse. Her parents in Chico care for their five-year-old daughter.
21: It's hard because, you know, she's been away from me for some time.
20: Margot Mendelson runs the prison law office, which sued ICE over the lack of medical care at one of the facilities where Peña López was held. She says his experience is unfortunately typical.
22: It is particularly dangerous for people who show up with pre-existing medical conditions.
20: If they win their claim against ICE, Abby Peña hopes it will provide funds for the surgery and rehabilitation her husband needs. But she says that's not the main thing motivating them.
21: Hopefully, if this lawsuit is won, at least it could be easier for future cases to get justice and to be heard.
20: ICE denies the allegations and says, quote, any claims of subprime medical care at ICE facilities is false. For the California Report, I'm Tyke Hendricks.
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0: 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Still ahead, the Maine Democratic Senate candidate Graham Plantner's campaign is on the ropes after being accused of sexual assault, just the latest in a list of controversies following the candidate. We'll have that story on Here and Now starting at 9 o'clock.

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1: In our daily lives, we cannot be calling our legislators or knowing what they're saying. 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And that's the role that Cap Radio serves. I'm Adrian from Arden Arcade. 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
3: And I'm A. Martinez. Today in World Cup play, defending champions Argentina take on Egypt, a team that hasn't made it to the round of 16 in the World Cup since 1934. The Pharaoh's unexpected run this year is lighting up the Arab world, and as their coach hopes, putting the plight of Palestinians in the spotlight as well. Here's NPR's Carrie Kahn.
4: After Egypt advanced, beating Australia in penalties last Friday, celebrations erupted with parties posted all over social media. From the glitzy streets of Riyadh, Saudi Arabia, to Dubai, World Cup fever is on. At this cafe in Cairo's historic Heliopolis neighborhood, hot drinks and shisha pipes are bubbling as the packed crowd watches Sunday night's Brazil-Norway game. Ahmed Khir, a 29-year-old engineer, says just making it into the World Cup has been an amazing achievement for Egypt. We came into the cup really without a lot of expectations. We had no idea how far we'd go, he says. While Argentina may have Messi, we have Mohamed Mo Salah, the team star forward. And then there's our beloved coach, says Kerr. They all give us hope. They all care about the team so much. We can beat Argentina and make it all the way to the semifinals, he says. Along with hopes, Egypt's coach Hossam Hassem has been making headlines. After securing a spot in the round of 16, Hassem unfurled the Palestinian flag. The Palestine Football Association is a FIFA member, so its flags are allowed on the field despite prohibitions on political symbols. Yesterday, Hassan pressed his case again for the Palestinian cause at a FIFA presser. My message through football, the world's soft power, I beg you, whatever your religion, whatever country, my message is let the Palestinian people live. Just let them live, he said. Hassan's embrace of Palestinians was heard and appreciated in Gaza, says 23-year-old Osama Farahat, walking amongst the rubble in Gaza City, sporting the Egyptian team's red football jersey. We are waiting on pins and needles for this next match. It will be such a time of joy for us, he says, where we won't think of our displacement, our hunger, or our pain, just joy. With Ahmed Abu Hamda in Cairo and Anas Baba in Gaza, Carrie Kahn, NPR News, Tel Aviv.
2: Some other news now. A political movement in India takes inspiration from cockroaches. This movement is dominated by India's Generation Z. They want political reforms and accountability from the government of Prime Minister Narendra Modi. So who are the cockroaches? NPR's Omar Khandekar joined the swarm.
5: Growing up in the North Indian town of Ludhiana, Bhaiwan Singh says a lot of his friends were planning to leave India after high school.
6: Chale gaye bahar, ek Italy gaya hua hai.
5: To Italy, Canada, and the US. Bhaiwan says he used to think, why are they leaving? India is the best. But after 3 years working as a salesman in Delhi, the 24-year-old says he is tired of the pollution, corruption, and the cacophony. Today, he stands outside a Japanese language coaching class where he plans to enroll so he can one day work abroad. His primary motivation for leaving, he says, is the meager salary, less than $250 a month. He says if he wants to buy a good car and a house,
6: तो वो basic need यहाँ पे पूरी होने में आपकी पूरी life लग जाए.
5: It would take his whole life. He is not the only one feeling disillusioned about his future in the country. A few miles from where we meet Singh, hundreds of youngsters are staging a sit-in. For the last 2 weeks, they have been showing up with tambourine and tunes, demanding political reforms. They call themselves cockroaches. Their movement started after India's top judge Suryakant compared unemployed youths to roaches. He quickly said that he was misunderstood, but it was too late. In response, Abhijit Dipke, an Indian national who graduated from public relations at Boston University, declared that he was forming a cockroach Janata party, literally the Cockroach People's Party. It was meant to be a joke, but within days, its social media followers snowballed into the millions. One online fan even made an AI anthem. It says, how can you crush us when we are everywhere? Last month, Dipke returned to India to launch protests in the Indian capital. He says his satire struck a chord because
6: the government has stopped listening.
5: He says frustration is building because it's getting harder to afford a decent education and find well-paying jobs, and the ways to get them seem rigged. A recent State of Working India report reveals a stark reality. Around 2 in 5 graduates under the age of 25 are unemployed. The figure is among the highest in decades. And this is despite India's economy growing at 6 to 8% every year over the last decade, except in the 2 years of the COVID-19 pandemic. That's also why Dipke moved to the US 2 years ago. He says he stayed there despite experiencing racism.
6: You are never accepted into that society. But at least you will be able to feed your family.
5: India's government hasn't responded to the protesters' demands, which now include the resignation of the Federal Education Minister after a series of exam paper leaks that affected millions of students. That minister, Dharmendra Pradhan, instead has called the protesters terrorists. Political scientist Bhanu Joshi says the government is aware of the problem. But instead of focusing on creating jobs, it has pivoted its resources towards welfare programs and unemployment benefits. The Gen Z protests, he says, are a warning.
7: That symbolic politics cannot, in some sense, absorb material frustration forever.
5: That the Indian youth's concerns need structural solutions, not quick fixes. Omkar Khandekar, NPR News, New Delhi.
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8: 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Just ahead, California avocado growers are urging the Trump administration to adopt new trade policies to protect their industry. We'll have that story during our 9:04 newscast.
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11: From NPR and WBUR Boston, I'm Indira Lakshmanan.
12: I'm Robin Young. It's Here and Now. Coming up, Any accusation of non-consensual behavior is categorically false.
13: Senate candidate Graham Platner denies allegations of rape, but what will the Democratic Party in Maine do now as supporters drop like black flies?
11: Also, how record-breaking summer temperatures and wildfires in the West are worsening our air quality.
14: Air pollution contributes to more deaths in the United States than breast and prostate cancer combined.
11: And U.S. men's soccer's World Cup dream ends with a crushing defeat by Belgium. Did the controversy over the reversal of a one-game ban on a star U.S. player affect the squad's game? That's coming up here and now.
15: News is first.
16: Live from NPR News, I'm Lakshmi Singh. More Democratic Party leaders are distancing themselves from the nominee in Maine, who they'd hope would help them unseat Republican incumbent Susan Collins in the midterm elections and possibly win back control of the U.S. Senate. Graham Platner is under pressure to drop out after a sexual assault allegation recently surfaced. Multiple controversies have plagued the progressive Oysterman's campaign in Maine. NPR's Sam Greenglass has the latest.
17: In a statement, Senate Minority Leader Chuck Schumer and Senator Kirsten Gillibrand, the Democratic Senatorial Campaign Committee chair, call the allegations incredibly disturbing and say the DSCC will not invest in the Maine Senate race if Platner remains on the ballot. That's after Politico reported the account of a woman who dated Platner. She alleges he entered her home uninvited and intoxicated and forced her to have sex despite her saying no. NPR has not independently verified the allegation. Platner denies it categorically. If Platner exits the race by July 13th, Maine's Democratic Party could select a replacement to face Republican Senator Susan Collins in a race that could determine control of the Senate. Sam Greenglass, NPR News, Washington.
16: President Trump and other NATO leaders are in the Turkish capital for a high-stakes annual summit. The last time Turkey hosted a NATO summit was 2004. NPR's Hadil Alshalchi reports that this year, Turkey could play a vital role for the military alliance.
18: Turkey has NATO's second largest military, controls access to the Black Sea through the Turkish Straits, and has acted as a mediator in major conflicts across the Middle East. So this summit is President Erdogan's chance to present Turkey as an indispensable NATO ally, especially after years of being at odds with many European countries because of its human rights record. President Trump praised Erdogan many times. He's also been frustrated with NATO, arguing the alliance relies too heavily on the U.S. Now, NATO needs Turkey, not only to help with the wars in Ukraine and Iran, but also to help manage its relationship with Trump. Hadil Alshalchi, NPR News, Ankara.
16: Europe is in the grip of a third heat wave. More from NPR's Eleanor Beardsley.
19: Weathercasters say the latest heat wave is driven by a new heat dome, the same weather pattern responsible for the previous two heat waves. Forest fires in southern France in the Pyrenees region bordering Spain have already burned more than 11,000 acres and forced 10,000 people to evacuate from nearly 30 villages and towns. Temperatures will again hit the mid-90s this week in Paris, Europe's most densely populated city. Eleanor Beardsley, NPR News, Paris.
16: A French court's clearing the way for far-right leader Marine Le Pen to possibly run for president next year, provided she wear an electronic bracelet. It's NPR News.
8: It's 9:04 with Cap Radio News. I'm Steve Milne. The Trump administration has declined to renew the U.S.'s trade agreement with Mexico and Canada, instead opting into an annual review process. As Cap Radio's Chris Felt reports, California's avocado industry is now pushing new policies as part of future negotiations to protect growers.
20: The California Avocado Commission is urging federal officials to adopt a seasonal tariff rate quota on Mexican avocado imports. Commission President Ken Melbourne says the tariff would help put a ceiling on how much avocados would be imported from March to September, California's primary harvest window.
21: Our growers just want to compete. That's all they want to do. They're not looking for a handout. They are just looking for an opportunity to compete in what really is a very unfair market situation.
20: Melbourne points to Mexico's unfair labor practices as difficult advantages to compete with. He says since 1997, California's once dominant domestic avocado market fell to just 10%, with Mexico providing around 85% of the U.S.'s demand today. The commission is also asking federal officials to strengthen inspection requirements to prevent invasive pests and diseases. Chris Feltz, Cap Radio News.
8: The U.S. men's national team is out of the World Cup. The Americans became the last North American host team to be eliminated when it lost to Belgium 4-1 last night in the round of 16. Fans gathered at Sacramento's Memorial Auditorium for Republic FC's watch party. Javi Reyes brought his two sons to watch the game.
1: Fortunate result, but I was here for Ecuador too. That was awesome. That was pretty cool. I don't think that we thought that Belgium was going to put four past us.
8: Belgium will face Spain on Friday at SoFi Stadium in Inglewood.
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0: schools and workplaces around the country, we now have equally strong evidence that combustion-related pollution harms health. And as energy demand continues to grow, we really have an opportunity at this moment to meet those needs with cleaner sources of power and to provide healthier air for kids and really people of all ages.
1: That's Dr. Mary Rice. She's a pulmonologist, and she leads Harvard's Center for Climate Health and the Global Environment. Mary, thanks so much for coming in.
0: Thank you so much for having me.
1: This is Here and Now.

And the pictures of Masha's prom date, Yehor Holodryha, pretending he's dancing with Masha at their ninth grade graduation and prom, are heartbreaking. They're surrounded by couples they went to school with since first grade. We'll have Siobhan's reporting and videos at hearandnow.org.

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1: In Maryland, the average age of a crabber has climbed into the late 50s while the population of crabs has fallen. But some young crabbers are trying to carve out careers on Chesapeake Bay.
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5: I'm Robin Young. It's Here and Now. I was pleasantly surprised recently to see a crowd gathering at WBUR City Space for a screening of a 1999 film based on a book from 1993 about something that happened in 1967. Girl Interrupted was Susanna Kaysen's harrowing, unblinking memoir about how, as a depressed teen in the 60s, she made a feeble attempt to take her life with some aspirin, then went from a psychiatrist's office straight to McLean Hospital, the famed mental institution. Seen in the film version, Winona Ryder plays Susanna, being taunted by the sociopathic Lisa, played by Angelina Jolie. Because she found Susanna's journal and her thoughts on the girls on the ward, girls she'd come to love, but here they feel betrayed.
6: We read how when you were a baby, they strapped you to a board, and how you think Georgina doesn't really want to leave and Polly never will, and that I'm criminally insane.
7: What are you guys doing here?
6: Lisa's eyes, once so magnetic, now just look empty.
7: Lisa, that is mine. That is mine.
6: Georgina.
7: Oh, God.
6: Georgina lies only to people who keep her here.
8: Sometimes I think she wants to live in Oz forever. How perceptive.
9: You better erase that thing.
5: Angelina Jolie won an Oscar for her work. Susanna's 1993 memoir was a bestseller. It is now an off-Broadway play. What is the enduring power? Waiting for the City Space screening and author talk, I met Kayla in her 20s. She loves the movie and the book and once had the same diagnosis as Susanna did in the 1960s, borderline personality disorder.
10: Yeah, I actually, went to McLean.
5: You did?
10: Mm-hmm.
5: How did the book help you with your own struggles?
10: I guess a sense of knowing I'm not the only one, I guess. And when I went to McLean, it was kind of funny. And they're like, so you know that movie you really like? That character? Yeah. Yeah. You relate to that, huh?
5: Oh, my goodness. They mentioned the movie when you were at McLean? Were they almost using it like a tool?
10: Yeah, because I was like, oh, one of my favorite movies took place here.
5: Inside City Space, people are taking their seats. Many have ties to the movie.
11: What brought you here tonight?
12: Well, I've worked at McLean Hospital for the last 25 years.
5: Oh.
12: So whenever we have patients, anyone who comes by, trainees, Susanna Kaysen, when she was at McLean, was in this building.
5: Well, tell me more about that, because she was in a psychiatrist's office. 20 minutes later, she's in a cab. She thought maybe I'll be here for a week, and it was 2 years.
12: Yeah. So I'm a neuroscientist who studies the teenage brain. I read the book also. I do have the book. And I think that it's a really important piece to understand where mental health was, where it is now, where it needs to go.
5: Well, as the film Girl Interrupted begins, I sat down backstage with author Susanna Kaysen. Hi, you.
11: Every couple of decades, we should have a conversation.
13: Apparently.
5: We have talked several times over the years, and a warning, we will talk here about her attempt to take her life. If you or a loved one needs help, remember the hotline is 988. Here's our talk. How do you feel about the life of this book?
14: Surprised. I've been continually surprised. Would you think something you did would do that? No.
11: Well, but it's hard to explain how big a book this was. It was like One Flew Over the Cuckoo's Nest for teenage girls. It was huge. I just met a young girl, Casey. Mm-hmm. It's one of her favorite books. She went to McLean.
14: Yeah.
11: They said to her, you know that movie? That's your diagnosis. They actually used the movie.
14: Wow, that's strange. I'm glad the book has had such a long life, but it's very peculiar to me that it has been translated into these other media.
11: Is it also hard for you to have it keep circling around like a boomerang to remind you of that time? Or?
14: No. It was really a long time ago, and God knows it's certainly given me a lot, hasn't it? I mean, if I hadn't been there and I hadn't written that book, I would be quite a different person, I think.
11: You know, someone knowing that I was coming to talk to you said, oh, I want to know, did she relapse? And I said, I'm not sure she ever thought she lapsed, right? So how would you characterize what happened?
14: I think I was a miserable teenager, like a lot of miserable teenagers. I think I was probably more miserable than some. Society was very unstable at that point, and I think that behavior, which now perhaps wouldn't be so alarming, seemed more alarming then to the grown-ups.
11: Let's be clear, because you did have a kind of a half-hearted suicide attempt.
14: It's pretty half-hearted.
11: Yeah.
14: In the movie, they say that I took vodka with the aspirin. This is not true. I took some aspirin, and then I called my boyfriend. So everybody knew that I'd taken the aspirin. It was a quarter-hearted.
11: And is it true that you were at a psychiatrist's office literally for 20 minutes and then they put you in a cab?
14: Probably about half an hour, yeah.
11: And they put you in a cab from McLean?
14: Yeah, he did. I remember telling him, but I have a lunch date. And he said, you're not going to lunch. Not for 2 years, yeah.
11: But you were diagnosed.

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4: 15 years ago, the call went out, Occupy Wall Street. 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Hi, I'm Jen White. Today on 1A, the 15th anniversary of the Occupy movement. 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Email us at 1a@wamu.org. But first, this year's NATO summit starts in Turkey. What to watch for after this news.
5: Live from NPR News, I'm Lakshmi Singh. Maine's Democratic Senate nominee Graham Plattner is now losing the support of fellow progressive Senator Bernie Sanders of Vermont in light of a new sexual assault allegation. In an unrelated news conference today, New York City Mayor Zahram Mamdani also urged Plattner to drop out of the race.
6: The focus of today should be to respond to the gravity of what so many of us have read. And I think that the only appropriate response is for the campaign to come to an end.
5: Politico had published a bombshell report that a Maine woman, Jenny Rasico, said Plattner sexually assaulted her in 2021. Plattner says that's categorically false. NPR has not independently confirmed Rasico's allegation. As NPR's Elena Moore tells us, the report is the latest in a series of controversies to overshadow Plattner's campaign to defeat veteran Republican incumbent Susan Collins in November and give the party a shot at taking back the U.S. Senate.
7: This is a race Democrats have seen as key to taking back the Senate in the fall. Trump lost Maine in 2024, and people think that Republican Senator Susan Collins is vulnerable. You know, if Plattner were to drop out, Maine election law says that a general election candidate has to drop out on or before Monday, the second Monday in July. So if he were to do that, Maine Democrats would have until the 27th to select a replacement.
5: NPR's Elena Moore reporting. The death toll from last month's powerful twin earthquakes in Venezuela is still rising. Here's John Otis in Caracas.
8: The quakes that struck on June 24th have left more than 3,500 people dead, according to the latest official figures. Around Caracas, posters taped to trees and lampposts show photos of some of the thousands who are still missing. Legions of families who lost their homes are staying in temporary shelters in parks and plazas. Some of the displaced, like Wilfredo Delgado, sneak back into their condemned buildings to fetch supplies and take showers, despite government warnings. After returning safely from his 8th-floor apartment, Delgado says government inspectors overreacted by blocking it off. This building is still strong, he says. It's still intact. For NPR News, I'm John Otis in Caracas.
5: Walmart's cutting the price of some summertime staples. More from NPR's Scott Horsley.
9: Walmart says it's cutting prices on hamburger and soda pop this summer. The Trump administration touted the rollbacks in a social media post. Grocery prices in May were up 2.7% from a year ago. We'll get an update on June's grocery prices next week. Provincial leaders in Canada are proposing a pipeline to carry crude oil from Western Canada to the Atlantic coast. Canada is exploring new markets for its exports in response to stiff tariffs in the United States. Scott Horsley, NPR News, Washington.
5: This is NPR.
10: It's 11:04 with CAP Radio News. I'm Steve Milne. A small Northern California town is in the process of hiring a consulting company to help reestablish a local police department after its contract with county law enforcement services expired. The California Report's Aditi Bunlamudi has more.
11: Willows in Glenn County is currently under a public safety emergency as the town and the county's sheriff department have been unable to reach a new contract. At a special meeting yesterday, Willows resident Tom Kelly says he's afraid.
12: Everybody out here is utterly terrified of not having a police force. We're a target. The city has got a bullseye on it from every little low-level criminal in the North State and Nevada.
11: As contract negotiations between the town and the sheriff's office continue, the consultant will work to re-establish a municipal police department. Officials say residents of Willows should still call 911 for all public safety emergencies.
10: The California Report's Aditi Bandlamudi. California avocado growers are urging the Trump administration to adopt new trade policies to protect their industry. They're calling for a seasonal tariff rate quota on Mexican avocados. In the last 30 years, California has gone from supplying nearly all of the domestic avocado market to just 10%. Ken Melban heads the California Avocado Commission.
13: The avocado is iconic to California, to our history, and the thought of not maintaining our ability to produce avocados commercially here in California, the birthplace of the Hass avocado, is absolutely unfathomable, and it would be just an injustice.
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16: This is 1A. I'm Jen White. President Trump is in Ankara, Turkey today for the annual NATO summit. Leaders are expected to focus on defense spending, support for Ukraine, and how much responsibility Europe should take on for its own security. The trip comes as President Trump continues to criticize the alliance as unfair to the U.S., even as NATO works to accommodate his demands. Paul McLeary is on the ground in Turkey. He's a reporter covering the Pentagon for Politico. Paul, welcome to the program.
17: Thank you.
16: So set the scene for us. What else is on the agenda for this summit?
17: I mean, you summed it up pretty well. I mean, the main focus here for allies is defense spending and defense industrial base issues. This is for a few reasons. One is deter Russia. We've seen what they've done in Ukraine over the past several years and kind of the lessons learned from that war, just the sheer mass and volume of artillery and drones and munitions that were expended in the war really, I think, woke up the West and NATO in particular to what modern war could look like in the future and just how many air defenses and how many drones and things like that you're going to need to fight these wars. And in many ways, NATO countries aren't really prepared for that. I spent a lot of money trying to equip Ukraine, obviously, over the past few years. So they're trying to restock their shelves there, too. But the other reason is to wean itself as an alliance off of its dependence on the United States. The Trump administration has made its views pretty clear on what it wants NATO to do, spend more money, produce more weapons and equipment. But it's also, I think, woken Europeans up to the fact that they're going to have to be more responsible for their own security. They can't depend on the United States forever. We don't know what administration is coming in next. But once a lot of these programs and I think attitudes and policies the Trump administration has ushered in, they're probably not going to be rolled back under future Democratic or Republican administrations. So this is the way it's going to be. Europe depends on the U.S., but it can't solely depend on the U.S. in the way that it has over the past 70 years.
18: Well, this summit arrives as the Trump administration is pushing for what it calls NATO 3.0. What does that mean?
17: That's a great question. I mean, it's still a little bit of a squishy subject here, right? This was kind of introduced by Department of Defense's or Department of War, you know, pick your pronoun, Elbridge Colby, the policy chief. And this basically means Europe kind of moving out on its own a little more, becoming less dependent on the United States, allowing the United States to pull back weapons and equipment, including aircraft and ships from Europe, and bring them back to the United States for the Homeland Security mission, which is now the number one priority for the White House, and possibly the Indo-Pacific, although, like previous administrations, this administration hasn't done a whole lot to really move equipment towards the Indo-Pacific, despite promises to do so. So it's really just Europe standing on its own, U.S. taking a leadership role on forming policy, but not so much of a leadership role on providing troops and equipment and weapons and things like that.
18: Well, Paul, it's interesting. You're hearing from the Trump administration that they want NATO to rely less on the U.S. What is the U.S. saying it expects of other NATO members in terms of defending our country?
17: President Trump clearly complained about the war in Iran, right? Recently saying that NATO didn't help us. We asked them for help, but they didn't help us. But the United States didn't, talk to NATO before the war started, didn't advise allies that the war was going to start, and didn't really ask for help until after it already started. Mm-hmm. So some of these complaints are a little hollow. But what they're really getting at is, you know, the Trump administration wanted NATO members to send warships to the Strait of Hormuz to help open it up with the U.S. Navy. But I think the real tension here between the Trump administration and Europe is the American demand that Europe do more for itself, build more of its own weapons, at the same time demanding they buy more American weapons. So you can't really do both. Europe can't afford to do both, and it wouldn't make economic sense to do both. So I think over the next 24 hours of the summit or so, that might come out more and more as President Trump talks to allies and there's kind of this back and forth over buy American and you need to do more for yourself because Europe just can't do both.
18: Well, President Trump took questions from reporters at the Oval Office yesterday. This is before arriving in Turkey this morning. And he spoke about the war in Ukraine.
19: I think we're getting much closer than people realize. And President Putin wants it to end. I will tell you that very strongly. What a good call. And President Zelensky actually wants it to end now. And we're going to be going to NATO and we're going to be talking about it. And I think we're going to get it ended. It's been a terrible situation.
18: As comments followed a Russian attack on Kyiv early Monday that killed at least 22 people. This is not new rhetoric from President Trump. He plans to meet with Ukrainian President Zelensky this week. What can we expect from that meeting?
17: Their meetings recently between Trump and Zelensky have gone pretty well. They met at the G7 summit. It was a good meeting by both sides. So it was a good meeting. But this one is going to be a little more complicated because we've seen Ukraine over the past several weeks really hit the Russian gas and oil industry very, very, very hard. There's gas shortages in Crimea. There's gas shortages in Moscow and places where the war hadn't really touched. You know, the Russians in big cities and in Crimea had mostly been spared, and now they're not. So we've seen, as you mentioned, Russia really hitting Kyiv hard with ballistic missiles because Kyiv is out of Patriot interceptors. So they're kind of defenseless at the moment to some of these attacks. So I think both sides do want to get this done. But NATO also has concerns and the Ukrainians have real concerns about, okay, if there's some sort of settlement, where's the red line? Where do the Russians pull back to, if they pull back at all? And does this just kick the can down the road for Russia rearming and coming back into Ukraine in 2, 3, 5 years once they kind of reconstitute themselves?
18: And what's the status of Ukraine's demands for some security guarantees if there is an end to this fighting?
17: There's not a whole lot of movement there. Europe is still hesitant to really put on paper hard and fast guarantees that, you know, like Article 5 type guarantee, whether it would come to Ukraine's aid. Europe's not going to do that anytime soon. Ukraine obviously isn't a member of NATO or the EU. So Europe is still kind of inching toward helping more. You know, some countries said that they would send some troops as peacekeepers, but that never really materialized. Well, and there hasn't also been a peace. So that's going to be the hardest bit, I think, to try to get some real, put some real teeth behind some of these potential security guarantees.
18: Well, President Trump also has a meeting planned with Syrian President Ahmed al-Shara tomorrow. What are you watching there?
17: Well, I think obviously there was the attack in Damascus while French President Macron was there. President Trump has said he would like to see the Syrian forces go into Lebanon to try to help separate the Israelis and Hezbollah, which essentially everyone in the region, everyone who's watched that conflict over the decades, knows that's not a good idea. The Syrian president rejected it quietly, but he still rejected it. So I think Trump might bring that up again, see if they'll help there. He already pulled U.S. troops out of Syria. So the U.S.-Syrian policy is in a bit of a hold state that not really sure where to move forward. The United States does want to move forward for sure, but it's just how and when and how far to push it and what demands we might make of them, of regional security, and how willing they feel as a new government and fragile society and fragile economy to be more of a regional player if they even want to be.
18: Well, let's turn to the setting for this summit. Turkey, it hasn't always been seen as a reliable NATO partner. It's frustrated fellow members by dragging its feet on bids to join the alliance from new countries. It declined to join Western sanctions against Russia over the Ukraine war. President Erdogan called Russian President Putin a dear friend, and American and European officials worry openly about Erdogan's authoritarian tendencies at home. Why is Turkey important to the alliance right now?
17: Well, Turkey outside of the United States has the largest military in the NATO alliance. So they're big. They have incredible capabilities. They fly American F-16s. They have a credible and potent navy. One of the big problems is that they use some Russian equipment, specifically the S-400 air defense system, which they bought in 2019, which caused the Trump administration at the time to kick Turkey out of the F-35 program, which it sounds like President Trump may move to reinstate them into the program, which is going to create a whole new set of issues in Congress, which on a bipartisan level has mostly opposed Turkey getting the F-35. So I think that's going to be the big one to watch. If Trump tries to make some sort of deal or make an announcement, that was probably a little bit premature, and just where that goes and what gifts he wants to give Erdogan as far as, you know, new engines for F-16s and the F-35.
18: Well, the summit is also happening amid crackdowns on political opposition in Turkey, including the jailing of Istanbul's former mayor since last year. How are NATO allies navigating that?
17: To be honest, they are kind of skating past it. Mm-hmm. Everyone wants a positive summit. President Trump has come into these summits before and kind of banged his shoe on the table and disrupted things and kind of made life difficult for everyone. So better or for worse, I think a lot of European allies are kind of holding their noses and just ignoring the domestic political situation in Turkey in order just to get these deals done, to move things forward, bring President Trump in, make him happy, put him on the plane back to Washington and kind of move on. So they might not like it, but this is, in a complicated world, I think a lot of allies are just kind of making their peace with it, that Turkey domestically isn't really where they want it to be, but there's bigger issues in the world, I suppose, that they need to focus on.
18: So, Paul, briefly, what are you watching in the coming hours and days as the summit unfolds? And everyone tries to gauge whether this is successful for the U.S. and for NATO as a whole.
17: Yeah, I think the big one is President Trump and what he does over the next 24 hours, what kind of mood he's in. You know, he already kind of landed here and made some comments how Europe didn't help and gone back to the old kind of bombastic Trump. And we'll see if it's that Trump or the other Trump. But either way, Europe's going to keep moving forward with this industrial rearmament, no matter what Trump says. So I think that's going to be the real story.
18: Well, that's Paul McLeary. He's Pentagon reporter for Politico. He's in Turkey for the NATO summit. Paul, thanks.
17: Thank you.
18: Coming up, 15 years ago, protesters gathered at Manhattan's Zuccotti Park. Their occupation became a movement, but with no clear leaders or demands, what impact did it have? Looking back on Occupy, next on 1A.

0: In Maryland, the average age of a crabber has climbed into the late 50s while the population of crabs has fallen. But some young crabbers are trying to carve out careers on Chesapeake Bay.
1: Most people my age, they'd rather work in an office building than be out in the water.
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5: This is 1A. I'm Jen White. Throughout history, protest movements have been responsible for some of the biggest social and political changes, like the Civil Rights Movement and the AIDS Coalition to Unleash Power, or ACT UP. But what about the Occupy movement?
6: In 2011, thousands of people flooded into a tiny park in Lower Manhattan. They were broke, angry, drowning in debt, and convinced the system was rigged.
7: Banks got bailed out, we got sold out. Banks got bailed out, we got sold out.
6: But they didn't just protest. 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
8: That people want.
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9: And occupy this square.
8: And occupy this square.
6: No leaders. No hierarchy, no official demands. Just hundreds of strangers camping out in the middle of New York City in their own anti-capitalist society.
10: Zuccotti itself became like this community, and there was a library, there was medics, sanitation, food, and the drum circle that would never stop.
6: Somehow, it became a global movement.
5: This year marks Occupy's 15th anniversary. But did the movement lead to real change? That's one of the questions at the center of the new series from the podcast Future Hindsight. It's called Occupy, An Unfinished Uprising. Mila Atmost is the host of Future Hindsight, a weekly podcast about civic engagement and democracy. She joins us from Nantucket, Massachusetts. Mila, welcome to the program.
11: Thank you so much for having me. It's a pleasure to be here.
5: We also want to hear from you. If you participated in the Occupy movement, share your memories. Our email is 1A@WAMU.org. We'll hear more of the podcast in a moment. But Mila, how would you define the Occupy movement looking back at it 15 years later?
11: Well, I think when you define it 15 years later, my number one takeaway is that it was a movement to show us what's possible. And I think in this time, it's important to revisit something that's possible. I think a lot of people feel so hopeless and so powerless right now. And it's clear that we need a social, political, and economic movement to reconstruct democracy in this country. And like I said, Occupy is an example of people who tried to show us an alternative system. And since then, since 2011, which sounds almost wrong, economic inequality has only intensified, right? Like since COVID, and of course, the corruption from the White House and tax policies that redistribute wealth upwards. In a way, you could argue the system is even more rigged than it used to be. So another part of me also feels that we are all waiting for something. I think there's that feeling, not just with me, but with a lot of people, that, you know, another shoe has to drop. We don't really know what is going to happen, but there needs to be something to stop this current trajectory. And my hope is that the Occupy spirit will be bubbling up again, or perhaps it already is.
5: Well, let's hear more from the podcast. This is from the first episode, and we'll hear from activists who were at the park on the very first day.
10: There is this like palpable sense of rage, like this simmering rage that people wanted to unleash. People had been waiting for years to say something, and they finally could say it.
6: Nalini had certainly felt that way. She'd been carrying the shame of the empty fridge, the eviction notice, her lack of college education, the lie to her employer that she hadn't been able to afford the college education she'd put on her resume. She was suddenly hearing stories just like hers from other people.
12: What shifted for me was that General Assembly that first night and people getting up and telling their stories.
6: At first, people told their stories in these small groups. And then the whole crowd, estimated to be almost 1,000 people, was brought together for a General Assembly. In anarchist fashion, there was no leader, just a facilitation team that invited everyone to take turns speaking.
12: I remember somebody saying that their parents' home got foreclosed upon. I remember hearing somebody just said, I went to all this college and have all this debt. And like, we were all told we had to go to college to get a better job. And somebody was like, and I'm working at Starbucks. Not that it's like, you know, solidarity with the Starbucks workers union, but like, that wasn't what we were told you go to college for, right?
6: There was a building sense of connection of no, it wasn't just you or your bad choices that put you in debt. There's a pattern here. With each sort of confession, there was this
10: sense of hope. We know how bad it is, and we just need to come together and build this space, and like, it's gonna happen. And we are the people to do it. The sense of urgency and commitment was really, I had never seen that before.
6: Part of it was the way all of this was unfolding. They used something called the people's mic, where everyone had to repeat what the speaker was saying. And again, anyone could speak. There weren't leaders or vetted speakers. And then there were the twinkle fingers, where you waggle your fingers to show agreement. It was just so different from anything Nalini had seen before.
12: This whole, like, hands thing, twinkle fingers, I was like, okay, this is gonna be wild.
6: But she was, in spite of herself, inspired. She stood up to speak at one.

0: She stood up to speak at one point.
1: I remember getting up. I don't remember what I said. I think I was like, I hate the blah, blah, blah. But I don't remember what I said. But that moment, I sat down after I spoke, and I was like, whatever's happening, I like it. And I'm going to do what needs to be done.
2: That's from the series Occupy, an unfinished uprising, launching this week from Future Hindsight. Mila, it's really interesting. 2011 was already a year of unrest before Occupy started in September. Wisconsin's fight over collective bargaining rights drew 200,000 protesters and an occupation of the state capitol in Madison just months earlier. Occupy also landed during a time of rising foreclosures, high unemployment, 3 years after the bank bailouts. Give us some more context about what led to Occupy. What was going on in the country at the time?
3: Well, as you mentioned, it was only 3 years after the 2008 financial crisis. And even though by September 2011, and although, you know, by then the Great Recession had, quote, officially ended, more than officially ended, it didn't really feel like that for everyday Americans, right? The national unemployment rate at that time was 9%, with nearly half of all unemployed workers having been jobless for at least 6 months or longer. And employers were still hiring cautiously. State and local governments were still under austerity measures, cutting jobs, slashing budgets for things like schools, public transportation, public libraries. And as you mentioned, the banks got bailed out with taxpayer dollars, but everyday people did not get bailed out. And notably, of course, the housing market was deeply depressed and millions of homeowners were underwater on their mortgages. And you just played this clip where the Occupy chant was, banks got bailed out, we got sold out. Mm-hmm. And in addition to this overall economic recession, young people specifically were deeply affected. At that time, young people entering the workforce faced some of the toughest conditions of any generation in decades. So for recent college graduates, a degree really didn't guarantee a career anymore. And I think we still see that today, that there's a lot of precarity in jobs, even if you have a college degree. And unemployment among young people at that time in 2011 hovered around 10%. And so a lot of these college grads couldn't find work in their fields and instead took jobs in retail or in restaurants. And so between student debt, not a lot of career opportunities, a lot of young people ended up living with their parents. I think we all made fun of that at the time, or it seemed like it was a funny thing, but of course, that's not funny at all. And so it was in this backdrop in September 2011 that many Americans, particularly young people, looked at a financial system that had rescued the banks and while leaving ordinary people to struggle with unemployment, debt, foreclosure, and shrinking economic prospects. And I want to just add here that I recently had a conversation with Samuel Moyn. He's the author of a book called Gerontocracy in America, How the Old Are Hoarding Power and Wealth. And he cited a shocking statistic in his book that according to a 2011 study, the median senior citizen in 2011 had 47 times more wealth than the median American between ages 18 and 34.
2: It's interesting to hear you lay out that context because, and you alluded to this, the echoes of that time are playing today. We're hearing it in every conversation on both sides of the aisle, this question about whether or not what we understand the American dream to be is in fact a reality for the most of the population. And in the years just before Occupy, over 500,000 people had turned out for Tea Party Tax Day protests. So this is a right-wing populist response to the same bank bailouts. But that came earlier, much earlier than the Occupy movement. Why was the left slower to respond?
3: You know, that's a good question that I think we haven't been really able to answer. And I think it's in part because there was not a clear picture. So from my perspective, from the outside, what the left really wanted, you know, I mean, I think the Tea Party movement was very strong and it was very clear. Their demands are very clear. And I think the leftists had

0: had a delayed response for a variety of reasons. I think in the wake of the World Trade Organization protests in Seattle, I think a lot of people were cowed, and you know, those were there were lots of arrests, and I think people were scared and they weren't sure what they could accomplish.
1: We're talking to Mila Atmos. She's host of the series Occupy, an Unfinished Uprising, launching this week from the podcast Future Hindsight. We're also hearing from you.
2: My name is Michael. I live in New York City. At the time of Occupy Wall Street, I worked just a few blocks away, actually for a labor community coalition addressing worker rights and economic justice issues. So the occupation fit perfectly with my concerns and work. And I would go over there every day. It was a profound and transformative experience of people power addressing wealth and wage inequality in America and put those issues on the map in a way that really nothing has done since the Great Depression. And it remains so today.
1: Michael, thanks for that call. If you participated in the Occupy movement, or you just observed it, we want to hear what you think. What do you think is the lasting legacy of that movement? Email us at 1A@WAMU.org. I'm Jen White. You're listening to 1A. Now, Occupy became a movement, Mila, but it was made up, of course, of individuals. We heard from Nalini Stamp. And she stopped attending high school shortly after her family was served an eviction notice during the 2008 market crash. She later completed her GED. We also heard from Sandy Nurse, another protester who walked away from a UNA job in Haiti after watching Haitian women get paid in small sums of money or bags of beans for backbreaking labor. What did stories like theirs teach you about who and what Occupy was?
0: So I would say that my takeaway from these stories is that these were highly principled and idealistic young people who really believed that their action could bring about change and who really also believed that another world is possible. And they wanted to show us by building an anti-capitalist village in Zuccotti Park. And you know, we don't have an anti-capitalist society, but I really feel like, you know, just like Mike said in the call just now, it was a transformative experience for the people who were there or who were close to it. And even on the outside, I think we are still thinking about what does it mean to be the 99%? What does it mean to be the 1%? And how can we find a way to build a society that is less unequal in the way that it is today?
1: Well, the original call to Occupy Wall Street came from the anti-consumerist magazine Adbusters. This was in July 2011, and it was inspired by Cairo's Tahrir Square uprising, but it imagined it in lower Manhattan. And so it showed a ballerina balanced on the back of the Wall Street Bull with the words, "What is our one demand?" This was also the first American protest movement in the age of social media. So how did the Occupy movement use media and social media to spread its message?
0: So one thing to remember, this was 2011 when it comes to social media, and it was really just the beginning of social media. A lot of people still had flip phones. Mm-hmm. And, you know, when the media team of Occupy wanted to live stream, they had a guy run around with a laptop and cable. So it needed to be like a team of people doing this as opposed to now we can just live stream from our phones. So you know, because it was on the sort of in its nascency when it comes to social media, it was also at the same time really powerful and really broke through. And it was easier for us all to be like, wait, there's this live stream and we can see what's happening in real time. And when the mainstream media finally caught on, or I don't want to say finally, but when the mainstream media took interest and wanted to cover the Occupy movement, there was already a lot of footage. And I think that was really clever of them that they said, okay, we don't want to have any gatekeepers. We want to get our message out there ourselves. And a lot of the people who ended up showing up actually at Zuccotti Park knew about it because of Twitter or Facebook posts.
1: But this movement did stretch far beyond Zuccotti Park. By mid-October, Occupy-linked protests were planned in 900 cities across 80 countries. So how did the movement expand so dramatically?
0: So I don't know really how they did that. I don't think that they had a strategy for this, but I think personally, you know, for me as an observer and now having done the series, you know, they really hit a nerve, right? There was a dream that everybody also wanted to dream. And if people could do this in New York, why couldn't they do this in other places, in their own places? And couldn't they all dream along as well and also create a place that was a place where people, you know, practice mutual aid in real time? You know, there was a medic tent, for example, where nurses who were part of a union would volunteer their time. There was food. You could, in the beginning, they ate a lot of peanut butter and jelly sandwiches, apparently, and then they ate a lot of pizza. But they, you know, they raised a lot of money to feed everybody and even give out sleeping bags. It was really the kind of thing where I think people wanted that. They wanted to be a part of this kind of community everywhere.
1: We're speaking to Mila Atmost, host of the series Occupy, an Unfinished Uprising. It launches this week from Future Hindsight. And we're hearing from you. Barbara emailed, even in fairly conservative Cincinnati, Ohio, we had a sturdy Occupy movement. Many of the young people participating had lived through foreclosures on their parents' homes. They knew the banks were bailed out, but that people were not in the 2008 crisis. Bernie Sanders' messages were finally heard in 2016, and the current progressive Democratic winds are derived from Occupy. Still to come, how and why did the Occupy movement flame out? Or did it? That's just ahead. This is 1A.

0: By 2035, something like 6 million businesses in this economy are expected to change hands, provided there is somebody on the other end of that transaction.
1: If they can't find folks that are willing to buy, those businesses that are otherwise viable will have to shut down.
0: I'm Kai Ryssdal, the great baby boomer business transfer, next time on Marketplace.
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3: The Supreme Court recently delivered a wave of pivotal rulings on immigration, on cases impacting asylum seekers, Haitians and Syrians with temporary protected status, lawful permanent residents known as green card holders, and birthright citizenship. 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I'm Vicki Gonzalez. 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
5: Back to the conversation in a moment, but first, we'd love your help with an upcoming show. Democratic socialists are gaining momentum in the primaries, the latest delivering an upset in Colorado. Melat Quiros, a Gen Z political newcomer, won against 15-term incumbent Diana DeGette. It comes after two Democratic Socialists of America-backed candidates won in New York and another winning the nomination for Pennsylvania's 3rd District. We'll look at the ideas behind this party, what's driving voters toward this brand of progressive politics, and if it could have national appeal. And we'd love to hear from you as well. Would you support a Democratic Socialist candidate? Why or why not? The number is 855-236-1212. How much do you think Democratic Socialism can go mainstream this November? Again, the number is 855-236-1A1A. Or talk to us using our app, 1A Vox Pop, and you'll hear that conversation on Thursday. Now back to Mila Atmos, host of the series Occupy, an unfinished uprising. It launches this week from the podcast Future Hindsight. And we're hearing from you about how you reflect on Occupy Wall Street 15 years later.
6: I think one of the issues and the main reason why I felt is because they lacked clear and actionable goals or any leadership. Their demands were very vague. They also did not have any leaders that were formally appointed by the group to represent the demands of the group as a whole. So all in all, it just looked like a mob that really didn't accomplish anything in hindsight. I do believe that they had good intentions to a certain degree, but they might have been unrealistic.
5: Thanks for that call. Do you see the Occupy movement as a success, a failure, or something in between? Email us at 1A@WAMU.org. Mila, it's interesting that there was quite a bit of organization within the movement. Within the first week, occupiers had organized into dozens of working groups, including media. There was legal. There was outreach. There was arts and culture. They had their own internet team. The morning after the occupation began, protesters held their first full assembly, and a long list of grievances came up, including inequality, bank reform, and foreclosures. But there was no decision made on formal demands. Was that an oversight or an intentional choice?
7: You know, that's a good question. I would say from the interviews that we'd listened to, you know, all of the tape that we had, that that was a choice in a sense that they wanted to have all the voices in the room heard. And it's really difficult to get, you know, in direct democracy, and having a general assembly where you're repeating the people's mic to make big decisions. And so I think what they really, from my perspective and from listening to the archival tapes, it seemed to me that they really wanted to air everything. And they wanted people to hear these complaints. You know, they had the Tumblr, the We Are the 99% Tumblr. And it was fascinating, the stories that they told, primarily about, you know, economic dislocation. And I thought, you know, these are not stories that people normally hear. And I think it was good to give them all airtime.
5: Let's hear more of the podcast. Sandy Nurse was elected to the New York City Council in 2022. She was a grassroots organizer in the Occupy Wall Street movement.
8: Oh, you're with this group and you're a little more fringe, or you all are anarchists. You just don't want to work with anything. You just want to burn everything down. And other people, you know, would be like, oh, you're a real liberal. You just want to be safe. You don't want to actually challenge anything. You think like the way we're going to achieve change is this like long, slow process of dying slowly. You know, it's all of this tension between theories of change, worldviews, approaches to these immensely challenging and overwhelming structural injustices.
9: The General Assembly meetings, where everyone got a chance to speak, were supposed to help sort out all of these different opinions. They were supposed to result in consensus. But
10: there was a lot of fighting.
9: That's Brooke Lehman. She's a longtime anarchist activist and a member of one of the most famous banking families in America. She'd been leading workshops on direct democracy in Zuccotti Park. She thought that the General Assemblies needed to have more structure.
10: I also sort of looked at this form of direct democracy where literally anyone could come off the street and share as not a particularly effective structure for what was then becoming clear that we were running an occupation where thousands of people were getting fed and housed and streets were needing to be cleaned, porta potties were needed to be acquired. All these things that were really mechanical needs needed some form of coordination, and I brought up the idea of having a spokes council in addition to the General Assembly, which will go down in my own personal history as my worst idea ever.
9: It was a structure that had been successful in several other movements Brooke had participated in over the last 30 years, but it didn't work so well at Occupy.
10: Because it was not only like just an unbelievable amount of labor to get this idea passed, but it was seen as such an affront to the two folks that were very attached to the General Assembly. It was as though we were bringing in like a foreign army to take over Occupy Wall Street, bringing in this second layer of organizational structure. And then both the Spokes Council and the General Assembly became what I can only refer to as a Jerry Springer show, where people literally used to show up just to watch the fights happen. And it was traumatic. Like, you know, I consider myself a pretty seasoned facilitator, and I could not facilitate the Spokes Council after a while. I would literally shake, like my hands would be shaking. And I laugh because Occupy Wall Street was a bit of a train wreck. It was a really exciting and enlivening and beautiful train wreck, but it was a train wreck.
5: That clip really captures the tension and the infighting that was part of this movement. And it played out directly on the Brooklyn Bridge March. That's when a contingent broke from Sandy Nurse's plan to stay on the pedestrian walkway, and it led to roughly 700 arrests. We got this email from Steve who says, in my opinion, the Occupy movement, while well-intentioned, destroyed protest forever. Protest is part of a negotiation. You need a specific goal that can be achieved. We will leave the streets if you do this specific thing. MLK never protested racism. He protested against specific laws he wanted changed. Abby Hoffman didn't protest against war. He protested the draft. Protests need specific goals that can be achieved through negotiation. They need an end game. And they need a charismatic leader who can deliver their message to the country. In talking to the people involved with the Occupy movement, how do they reflect on both the infighting and how this sort of big, enormous tent approach to all of their concerns affected what they were actually able to achieve?
7: Well, everyone we spoke with, you know, described how frustrating the infighting was. And even though they were really inspired by Occupy, it was clear that there were so many different and strong opinions on how to move forward. Like you said, this enormous tent strategy, you know, but beyond these, you know, philosophical and strategic disagreements, like whether to work with elected officials or to work with nonprofits or advocacy groups, there were a lot of disagreements really about how to govern themselves in the park, which I think is, you know, was really so traumatic, as Brooke Lehman said. And it became really true when it came to the money that they raised. You know, they raised so much money because so many people wanted to help them, which is obviously ironic for an economic justice movement. And I think when they reflect back, though, they, you know, they all, from the tape that we have, they all, like, love that experience. They really, as Mike mentioned earlier, who called in, it was transformative for them because it just showed them the power of collective action, of being together in one space. And whether they have big disagreements or not, they do agree that we need something different.
5: We're speaking to Mila Ottmost, host of the series Occupy, an Unfinished Uprising. It launches this week from Future Hindsight. Let's hear another clip from the podcast.
9: One day, she invited her brother to join her at a protest.
11: He is, you know, an Indian man in New York City. And so post 9/11, my brother started being stopped all the time in New York City by cops. Just like straight up racial profiling after 9/11. So he has a lot of experience with cops, is what I'm trying to say. And he came to a protest and he was like, I gotta get out of here. And I was like, what's wrong? And he was like, too many cops here. And I was like, yeah, there's a lot of cops policing the protest. And he was like, no, there's too many cops in the crowd. And I was like, what do you mean? And he was like, there are cops everywhere in the crowd. And then I was like, show me.
9: They started looking around the crowd, and he pointed someone out to her.
11: My brother was like, cops always are wearing these like baggy jeans and like a sweatshirt or whatever, but they always get the shoes wrong. They're still wearing cop shoes. And cops, like, you know, they can't wear sneakers on the job, so it's like an outfit that you'd be wearing sneakers with, only you're wearing weird black loafers. And he showed me, and then I was like, oh my God, you're right, there are cops everywhere.
9: They had been there the whole time. That beautiful inclusiveness that had allowed Manissa to step in on her first day at Occupy and alter the declaration, the inclusiveness that welcomed anyone off the street to address the crowds of hundreds of people, well, that day at the protest with her brother, Manissa realized that inclusiveness also meant infiltrators were welcomed in, along with everyone else.
11: This guy came up to us, and he was an undercover cop, and he was like, yeah, do you know where this protest is heading? And I was like, no, I don't know. And my brother just like turned his back on him, and somebody else like jumped in and was like, oh yeah, do you want to get involved? Like, we're going to do this and this and this. And I had this moment where I was like, oh my God, like, like, there were a lot of like really earnest, like college kids who really, really wanted other kinds of people to be involved. And so like a burly, working class looking white guy, you're like, oh, we want to include you. And I was like, but that guy is a cop, you know?
9: It's not surprising that there were undercover officers, but the level of law enforcement interest in Occupy was unusual. The true depths of the police infiltration and surveillance wouldn't be fully revealed until years later, when one organization got its hands on what would come to be called the spy files.
5: That's from the series Occupy, an Unfinished Uprising, launching this week from Future Hindsight. You heard there from Manissa Maharawal, who was another leader in the movement. I'm Jen White. You're listening to 1A. Mila, tell us more about both the FBI records about Occupy, but also the broader law enforcement response to the movement, especially as it grew.
7: So there were a lot of police officers infiltrating both undercover, but also there was a plainclothes officer who is very prominently featured in the Occupy lore, called Hipster Cop, or he was called Hipster Cop by the occupiers, the Detective Lee. And so the idea was very similar to COINTELPRO, to infiltrate the movement and to make it weak from the inside, at least according to the spy files. And in addition to that, of course, there was all this infighting. So I think altogether it made for a very difficult time for the occupiers to sustain this movement. But in terms of the FBI Joint Task Force and the NYPD, they were really surveilling specific activists. And the way that these spy files read, it seems that they were really not so much concerned about terrorism, but about threatening the capitalist structure of the United States, which was essentially what Occupy was about. It was really about building an anti-capitalist village at the very core. That's what they wanted to do. And so I think they posed a real threat to businesses in the area or to people who were watching them. And there was definitely a concerted effort to surveil them. And many of the people who were part of Occupy ended up being surveilled by the FBI and continue to be.
5: Well, we're hearing from many of you. Charles emailed, old folks like me were at Occupy too. It wasn't just a young movement. Don't be too quick to other the old. We may have wealth for now, but we aren't like the 1% who pass on their wealth to immortal corporate entities. Those of us in the 99% will be passing it on to your generation. I was at the med tents. We also heard from Josie, who says, even though the Occupy movement isn't out in the open anymore, I think it caused some of us to be more conscious about our everyday choices, especially what we choose to consume. We are occupying our lives. Bernie Sanders became one of the clearest political inheritors of that 99% framing in the years after. There's so much we could talk about in this podcast, but ultimately, what do you see as Occupy's most lasting legacy? Is it political? Is it cultural? Is it something else?
7: I think it's a little bit of all of the above. You know, when you say political, Bernie Sanders definitely became much more popular in the wake of Occupy, and I think it made his presidential run possible. It also made the run for Elizabeth Warren possible to become senator. And as you've just mentioned, there are so many DSA candidates who are winning in the primaries this year, and I think those are a direct descendant from Occupy. In addition, I think on the cultural side, we have change the way we speak. I mean, from the tapes that you just played, from the callers, people think about the 99% versus the 1%. And I think that was not really mainstream before Occupy. And I think it really changed. It shifted the Overton window on how we talk about capitalism, how it made critiquing capitalism more acceptable. And also, you know, other things like the fight for 15, the surging popularity of unions, strike debt. There's so many things that are evident today that come directly or are inspired by Occupy.
5: Well, that's Mila Atmo. She's the host of the special series Occupy: An Unfinished Uprising. It launches this week from Future Hindsight. Mila, thanks for speaking with us.
7: Thank you for having me.
5: And remember, the 1A podcast is a great way to catch up on anything you might miss on the show. It's where you'll find our best guests and stories each day. Today's producer was Avery Jessa-Chapnick. This program comes to you from WAMU, part of American University in Washington, distributed by NPR. I'm Jen White. Thanks for listening, and we'll talk again tomorrow. This is 1A.

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4: Welcome to Insight, live at noon with a rebroadcast at 7 p.m. 1 year ago, a deadly explosion at a fireworks facility rocked the small Yolo County town of Esparto. Ahead on Insight, we'll talk to two of our reporters who have been covering the tragedy and went back last week to learn how the community is reflecting and hoping to move forward. Also, the Supreme Court recently delivered a wave of pivotal rulings on immigration, on cases impacting asylum seekers, Haitians and Syrians with temporary protected status, green card holders, and birthright citizenship. We'll unpack the rulings. Finally, a staple Mexican dish is being celebrated in Sacramento. We'll learn about the Festival of Mole, highlighting a wide variety of dishes for a good cause. I'm Vicki Gonzalez. That's all coming up today on Insight. First, here's the news.
5: Live from NPR News in Washington, I'm Lakshmi Singh. Congressional support is collapsing for Maine oysterman and Senate candidate Graham Plattner following a sexual assault allegation reported by Politico. Fellow progressive Vermont Senator Bernie Sanders is among the last politicians to, or the latest politicians, to urge Plattner, a Democrat, to drop out of the race in Maine, which the Democratic Party sees as a key path to winning back the U.S. Senate in November. Maine Public's Kevin Miller spoke with NPR's Here and Now about what happens next.
6: So the state law only says that a political committee can put forward a replacement nominee if the withdrawal takes place before 5 p.m. next Monday. So that's on July 13th. Mm-hmm. The committee then has 2 weeks, so until July 27th, to make that selection. But the process is entirely left open to the party. And that's kind of a lot of the speculation right now as to what's going to happen if and when Plattner does decide to step down.
5: Politico had published a report in which Jenny Rasico accuses Plattner of sexually assaulting her in 2021. Plattner denied the allegation. A high-rise under construction in Midtown Manhattan is at risk of collapse. Mayor Zohran Mamdani says bricks were falling this morning from the former Pfizer building near Grand Central Terminal.
7: Two structural columns have buckled, in addition to multiple cracks and sagging floors. The building remains unstable. Since arriving on scene, we have witnessed additional movement in one of the compromised columns.
5: Mamdani says that and other tall buildings in the area, as well as a school with about 400 students, have been evacuated. Streets around the site are also closed to pedestrians. The pharmaceutical company's former global headquarters was being converted into a more than 1,500-unit residential complex. Far-right leader Marine Le Pen says she will run for president of France next year and legally challenge her embezzlement conviction. A French appeals court has cleared the way for Le Pen to run, but is requiring her to wear an electronic tag. NPR's Eleanor Beardsley reports.
8: Most people expected a clearer decision. If the lower court verdict was fully upheld, Le Pen was to be barred from politics for 5 years. But the court gave her a suspended sentence and 1 year with an electronic bracelet. If she'd been declared ineligible, her National Rally Party's number two, Jordan Bardella, was to be the candidate for president. The 30-year-old politician is very popular, especially with young people. Others call him an empty suit who lacks experience. Le Pen is a shrewd politician with decades of experience, but a guilty verdict on her head. The National Rally now faces a difficult choice at a time when it's never been so popular and has a real chance at the presidency. Eleanor Beardsley, NPR News, Paris.
5: From Washington, this is NPR News.
9: It's 12:04 with CAP Radio News. I'm Devin Yamanaka. California State University workers are preparing to strike this fall as contract negotiations continue. The Sacramento Bee reports workers at 13 campuses, including Sacramento State, are demanding the CSU system negotiate in good faith. The current contract expires at the end of this month. Major demands include raises, reduced dependence on temporary workers, and job security. Workers are also asking that step-based raises be fully funded. The CSU Employees Union represents over 35,000 workers and is the largest labor group within the CSU system. For years, tribal casinos in California have claimed they have exclusive rights to host blackjack and other Las Vegas-style gambling. They want to keep these games out of the private card rooms they compete with, and they've spent tens of millions of dollars appealing to courts, voters, and the legislature to do it. Now, tribes are facing yet another defeat in the wake of a new court ruling from a San Francisco judge. From our partner CalMatters, Ryan Sabalo has the details.
10: Earlier this year, Attorney General Rob Bonta sided with the casinos when he moved to ban blackjack at private card rooms through a rule change under the state's Bureau of Gambling Control. But Superior Court Judge Richard Darwin ruled that the Bureau didn't have the legal authority to do that, dealing a win to card room operators who say the ruling once again proves their business model is legal.
9: That's CalMatters' Ryan Sabalo. A spokesperson from Attorney General Bonta's office said officials were disappointed in the ruling and are reviewing their options. The California Nation's Indian Gaming Association didn't return CalMatters' request for comment. You'll find more news at capradio.org, and you'll find us on Facebook if you search for Cap Radio.
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4: From Cap Radio in Sacramento, this is Insight. I'm your host, Vicky Gonzalez. 1 year ago this month, a devastating explosion at a fireworks facility rocked the small Yolo County town of Esparto, instantly killing seven people and starting a small wildfire. Multiple people have been charged with murder and a host of other felonies in connection to the blast, with cases moving through the court system. But the tragedy has also left deep scars on the rural community, leaving some residents concerned that the incident will overshadow Esparto's reputation and other issues that the small town is facing, especially those working in agriculture who for months have been calling for help to get their crops to food insecure people across the region. Cap Radio reporters Chris Feltz and Gerardo Zavala traveled to Esparto in the immediate aftermath of the explosion, and they returned last week, which marked 1 year since the deadly explosion, speaking with residents and local officials about how they're reflecting and hoping to move forward. They join us now with their reporting. Hey, you two.
12: Hey, Vicky.
13: Hey, Vicky.
4: So, Chris, I want to start with you. How big is Esparto? I know it's a relatively small town. How many people live there?
13: Yeah, Esparto's a pretty small town. It has anywhere between 3,000 to 4,000 people. The town is very quiet, depending on the day. Part of the day, you probably won't see many people walking around. You'd be hard-pressed to even find a drive-through. I had one person tell me you might accidentally drive right through the town and not even know it. That same person said that you can go to the Dollar General on Highway 16 and you could end up even having a high school reunion. So pretty small.
12: Yeah, a small, tight-knit town, it seems like it. Well, Gerardo, before you were here at Cap Radio, you were a reporter at the Woodland Daily Democrat. So you covered Esparto as a reporter. How would you describe the community there?
14: Yeah, I mean, going back to what Chris said, I think I did drive through it the first time. So very, very true and accurate description. And yeah, it's very small. It's a tight-knit community. Some people I've spoken to there would call it small but mighty. And that's largely because it's the gateway to the Quepe Valley. It's a region known for being an agricultural powerhouse in Yolo County. And the region is also known for its annual Almond Festival, which is a two-day regional celebration. It welcomes thousands every year to visit the six towns that make up the valley. And Esparto has become the main hub in recent years. It hosts a family day with vendors, food trucks, and even live music.
12: Well, Chris, you were out in Esparto last year, you and Gerardo, in the immediate aftermath of that explosion. What was the atmosphere like in those early days compared to what you saw last week?
13: Yeah, I remember that day pretty vividly. You know, for me, that had actually been the first day or so as a reporter here at Cap Radio. I remember seeing the video from the KCRA helicopter on X at the very moment the warehouse had exploded on that July 1st. And it was something I hadn't ever seen before. My first thought was it had to be fake, especially given the time we're in right now. My second thought was I hope nobody was in there. And as we know, tragically, there had been. You know, I went to the press conference the day after the explosion when things were still very unclear. All we had known was there had been a fire at a storage facility which contained fireworks displays, and there were seven people who were still missing. The press conference was very tense. There was so much media packed into this small two-lane road about a mile away from the blast site, actually right next to that Dollar General that I was talking about. Fire engines right next to us, helicopters were flying above. You had family members demanding answers from CAL FIRE officials. Siana Ruiz, the girlfriend of one of the victims, Jesus Ramos, she had been pregnant at the time, was upset with officials over the lack of information they had been receiving. And Vicky, you asked me about that day and what I saw compared to when we went last week. And apart from the small area where that media, you know, where the media was stationed and the emergency vehicles that were there, the town actually looked pretty much and felt pretty much the same. After the media briefing had wrapped that day, I went down to Main Street and it felt, like I said, the same. Not many people were outside or in the shops, just sort of a small, quiet town. And honestly, I wouldn't have even known what was happening had I not come back from that press conference earlier.
12: Well, Chris, tell us about the people who were killed in that blast.
13: Yeah, there were two brothers, 18-year-old Jesus Ramos, as I mentioned, and 22-year-old Johnny Ramos. It was actually Jesus's first day on the job. Their stepbrother was also killed, 28-year-old Joel Melendez, 45-year-old Christopher Bocog, 41-year-old Neil Lee, 43-year-old Carlos Rodriguez Mora, and 18-year-old Angel Voyer.
12: Well, last week marked 1 year since that deadly explosion. You and Gerardo went back out to the community in Esparto. Just describe some of the people who that you spoke with. Where were they when the explosion happened? What were their experiences like? What are they remembering?
13: Yeah, we were able to speak to a few people. We met Manuel Contreras at the Esparto Regional Library with his 4-year-old son, Torino. Contreras is a nurse who works in South Sacramento, and he said he and his son were at home watching cartoons when the explosion happened. Here he is describing just how scary that moment was.
15: I had just picked up his older siblings from school. We were hanging out by the couch, watching television, just relaxing. We were right next to our window, and we just felt the blast. You know, it shook the entire house. I looked outside of my window, and there was a mushroom cloud that I could see over, so it was definitely, you can imagine, it was very nerve-wracking. Considering the geopolitical climate, I didn't know what to make of it. Neighbors came out, we were just questioning, and I started seeing fireworks, so I kind of made my own, you know, assumption of what it was, and I think I hit the nail on the head. The thing that I can relate it to was, you know, 2001 September, you know? Yeah. That's what I can compare it to in that sense. It was just, didn't know what to make of it. I had fear for the little ones, so what was to come after I saw that mushroom cloud outside of my window?
13: Another person at the library we spoke to was Rigoberto Santana Bracamonte, who only spoke to us in Spanish, and he said that he had just gotten back from work, maybe 10 minutes or so, when he heard the explosion. He actually thought a plane had crashed, and he said windows had been shattered, and there were a bunch of people who went over to the site, including him, and he said that he was shocked that the police had not actually blocked it off yet at that point, and it wasn't until CHP showed up a little bit after and had the people dispersed. We also spoke with Jim Knight, who is an apricot farmer and owns Polestar Farm, which is about 2 miles from where the explosion happened. He was on his back patio where he puts on different events for the community, and he said he had been trying out his new sofas he had gotten.
16: I was literally sitting here looking that way, and the first two explosions went off. And the shock wave that came through here, I can only describe it being like being in a movie when you see the shockwave come, because it was like the trees moved. It was crazy. I mean, the dogs were inside. The neighbor's dog was running down the street. My buddy who lives on the hill, his mobile home was lifted off the foundation. I mean, it was the force of that first double explosion, which was immediate together, was crazy. So it was, you know, basically right there, right through that pole.
12: Yeah, just such a scary situation. Gerardo, you also spoke with local officials in the area, including Supervisor Angel Barajas. What did he have to say about the lasting impact of this explosion?
14: Yeah, he called it a tragedy that left a deep wound in the Esparto community, and that he hopes that there will be justice soon. But that was kind of it. He didn't want to speak about the explosion too much, and instead he directed me to a response to a civil grand jury report regarding the explosion.
12: Right. So much has just unfolded in the year since this deadly explosion. There are criminal court cases moving forward. There's that civil grand jury report. Chris, you previously reported on that grand jury report. What were some of the findings?
13: Yeah, so this was a scathing 32-page report titled Esparto Fireworks Explosion, Officials Knew, None Acted. It basically lays out how multiple county departments and law enforcement agencies really dropped the ball. The report focused on the Yolo County Board's Board of Supervisors' sort of laissez-faire attitude towards new construction and businesses in the unincorporated areas, with the Sheriff's Department failing to enforce firework ordinances and lack proper training, which actually could have prevented these tragic events. They described a tip about the facility not being pursued. And so the grand jury recommendations included creating a fire warden position, increasing code enforcement staffing, improving training, and strengthening oversight of outside employment of sheriff's deputies.
12: Okay, so how did county officials in Yolo County respond to this report?
13: Yeah, Yolo County pushed back on that civil grand jury report. In a 20-page response released last month, the Board of Supervisors said the grand jury finished its report before the key facts had came out. Those include criminal indictments that changed the firework operators with running a years-long scheme built on, you know, deception. And the county said it approved no fireworks activity at the site and got no notice when the state and federal licenses were issued. It says responsibility for the deaths rests with the people who built and concealed that operation. And the county did agree to adopt some of the report's recommendations, including more staffing training on county codes.
12: Okay, so 1 year later, what are they thinking about?
13: You know, I think many of the people in Esparto that we talked to do want answers for what happened. But one person I talked to really wanted it to be an objective look at this tragic event rather than the community coming to its own conclusions. Stephen Gordon owns Cadena Farm, which grows almonds, tomatoes, navel oranges, among other crops. He's also the vice president of the Esparto Regional Chamber of Commerce. He described to me sort of the town's reaction over the last year as being sort of hard-lined on either side, with many arguments on social media. Here's what he had to say.
17: I wouldn't be here today if the program wasn't important to us.
18: Anyone that has a personal vendetta or has a negative history with the Sheriff's Department automatically is looking at this as in a negative light, a negative lens, or however you want to frame it, based on those experiences, not what this is. You know, you call a spade, someone that has a history based on, you know, their opinions based on their negative history with that specific sheriff or that incident. To me, that doesn't relate to what happened here and what happened on that property or who's responsible for that happening, in my mind.
12: Okay, so there's a variety of different views. I mean, the two of you went to Esparto marking 1 year since that explosion. But Gerardo, is this an event that people in Esparto are still talking about and want to keep talking about?
14: It's hard to say if they want to keep talking about it. I think most of the people we spoke to don't, but there's certainly some people who you know, definitely think it's important to keep talking about. It has brought some attention to the community, whether that's good or bad. You know, even the Almond Festival, I was told, had more people come that year because people had looked up Esparto, right? They didn't know about this place and then suddenly found out, you know, some of the things that it's known for. So, yeah, some people do want to move on from the explosion and focus on other issues that community members are facing on a daily basis. For some, it's state and federal agricultural policies that make farming difficult in the area. And for others, it might be something like education or even food insecurity.
12: You're listening to Insight here on Cap Radio. And if you're just joining us, we're talking with Cap Radio reporters Chris Feltz and Gerardo Zavala about how the Yolo County community of Esparto is remembering a deadly fireworks explosion that took place 1 year ago this month. So, Gerardo, I mean, you talk about ag being really big in the town of Esparto. It's one of a big issue for many residents. It's a big concern for residents revolving around agriculture. How central is farming to this town? Is it a big anchor to this community?
14: Yeah, agriculture is deeply rooted in Esparto. That can be seen in the many small farm family-owned farms in the town. You know, some of these have been in business for decades. And any issue around agriculture or farming really is a big deal for the community.
12: Mm-hmm. And you have reported that at the center of this is the Local Food Purchase Assistance Program. What exactly does this program do?
14: So this program has been a pretty big deal for small farmers. It's a federal program that was actually created during the Biden administration. So it's only been around for a few years. But in that time, it's proven to be critical for many of these small farms, especially any operating on thin margins. And the way it worked was that the USDA would issue grants to state agencies that would then distribute these funds to local food banks, schools, and other nonprofits. The funds would then be used to purchase food directly from local farmers. Beth Smoker with the California Food and Farming Network told me the biggest benefit she's seen was that it allowed for better planning.
19: So a lot of these farmers that are using this money, you know, what's planted in the ground right now affects what's planted in the ground like 8 months later based on, you know, what nutrients it needs in the soil and what the plant there, you know, took in and put out. And so they were able to do very real crop planning, knowing that they would then have a market to buy that produce. And so it was really stable. So that's honestly one of the largest things I heard was this more long-term stable crop planning, which is crucial to a small farmer's viability.
12: Okay, so how bad is food insecurity in Yolo County? What kind of impact has this program had to fight food insecurity?
14: So food insecurity is a very serious problem in the county. As recently as 2 years ago, a survey from the county food bank found that roughly one in three households were experiencing food insecurity, with higher rates in rural communities like Esparto and the rest of the Quepe Valley. Although the LFPA wasn't created to directly address the food insecurity crisis, advocates say the program, you know, allows food to stay in the communities that they were grown in, which is a big deal to addressing the issue anywhere.
12: Mm. What challenges has the program faced?
14: So funding for the program ended earlier this year after cuts from the Trump administration's federal budget bill took effect. The last of any remaining contracts utilizing those funds ended last month. So small farmers across the country, especially those from marginalized communities, have already lost access to these dependable markets that the program helped create.
12: Okay. I mean, I would imagine these farmers are talking to local and state officials. How mm-hmm. has that been going?
14: So Stephen Gordon, who Chris mentioned earlier, he owns Cadena Farm in Esparto, and it's been in his family since 1971. He took it over around the start of the pandemic after his grandfather passed. And a few months back, I actually attended a meeting that he had with other small farm advocates and Assembly Majority Leader Cecilia Aguirre-Curry, who also happens to represent the district his farm is in. Here's what Gordon had to say about the program.
17: I wouldn't be here today if the program wasn't important to us directly. It's been instrumental to our growth in the last 5 years, especially since I took over operations. It's been incredibly important on a local level to even get our fruit are our products anywhere near our local schools, even making the connections is all part of the same program, is because of this.
14: And the advocates then were asking for the state to backfill the program for at least 3 years, which would provide a bridge for small farmers until the program is possibly reinstated in the federal farm bill. That is very likely, given that the program is very popular and it's currently being negotiated in Congress. Both chambers have proposed versions of the farm bill that would include something similar to the program.
12: Okay, so you mentioned that these farmers talked with local lawmakers. So what do state legislatures have to say about these farmers' concerns? Is there an appetite, that political will, to provide more funding?
14: Yeah, there definitely is an appetite to continue providing funding, but I think it is also difficult for lawmakers to commit to any longstanding commitments as the state continues facing its own ongoing budget issues. But advocates did score a small but still significant win with the signing of the state budget that includes $15 million to continue the program. That's a third of the $45 million ask that advocates had, but it translates to about a year of that bridge funding.
12: Okay, so it's a fraction, but it is something that, mm-hmm. that allows this to keep moving forward. Going back to the explosion that happened in Esparto, are lawmakers talking about potential legislation to prevent another Esparto-type disaster from happening again?
14: Yes, yeah, so Democratic State Senator Christopher Cabaldon, who represents Esparto, introduced a bill that would require more oversight of fireworks storage facilities and improve information sharing between state and local officials. He said current law left officials in the dark about what was being stored in the warehouse.
20: State and local officials were unaware of what was sitting in that warehouse because the law didn't require anyone to tell them. Didn't require the state and the county and the fire district to share information.
12: Okay, so there is legislation. What's the likelihood it'll pass? What has the response been like?
14: There's actually a lot of support for the bill, and it's already cleared the Senate. It's currently making its way through the Assembly. There are some concerns on how the bill might impact rocket hobbyists, but the author is aware of those concerns, although it's unclear if any of those changes will be made.
12: So more reporting for you.
14: Yes, definitely.
12: Well, Chris and Gerardo, thank you so much for taking the trip and sharing those voices.
13: Thank you.
14: Thanks for having us.
12: That is CAP Radio reporters Chris Feltz and Gerardo Zavala talking about the Yolo County community of Esparto and how they're remembering a deadly fireworks explosion that took place 1 year ago this month. Up next, the Supreme Court recently delivered a wave of pivotal rulings on immigration. We'll unpack those rulings and how they'll impact immigration in our area. 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I'm Vicki Gonzalez.

0: In Maryland, the average age of a crabber has climbed into the late 50s while the population of crabs has fallen. But some young crabbers are trying to carve out careers on Chesapeake Bay.
1: Most people my age, they'd rather work in an office building than be out on the water.
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0: To Insight here on CAP Radio. I'm your host, Vicky Gonzalez. The Supreme Court delivered its final decisions last week before entering summer recess for the coming months, including four major decisions on immigration-related cases. Chief among them, the long-awaited ruling on the Trump administration's challenge to birthright citizenship. In a 6-3 decision, the court struck down President Trump's executive order seeking to end birthright citizenship. While this ruling was seen as a win for many immigration rights advocates, the other three cases heard before the court ruled in favor of the government, including upholding the president's power to end temporary protected status for hundreds of thousands of Haitian and Syrian migrants, turn back asylum seekers at the border, and giving immigration officers more leeway to green card holders and denying them admission back into the United States when traveling abroad. Raquel Aldana is a Martin Luther King Jr. Professor of Law at UC Davis with a focus on immigration, and she joins us here today to help us better understand these rulings and the impacts they may have on our immigration system. Welcome, Professor.
1: Thank you so much.
0: So let's start off with birthright citizenship. That dominated a lot of headlines as it moved through the Supreme Court. Just remind listeners about the arguments surrounding birthright citizenship in this case.
1: It really focused on the interpretation of subject to the jurisdiction thereof, which is language found in the 14th Amendment. It's important to kind of remember that the 14th Amendment was in part in response to the Dred Scott opinion. It took a civil war, right, for us to have a Reconstruction period that resulted in several amendments, including the 14th Amendment. That language was included and debated. And it really, in the end, was about whether the 14th Amendment was applying the jus soli's principle as inherited from England. So the interpretation has always been that we simply accepted an absolute understanding of birthright citizenship and that we ended up codifying that in the 14th Amendment after reflection and reckoning with our racial history. And so it was really about what that meaning was. And it was a doing it over, because 30 years after the enactment of the 14th Amendment, we actually had, the Supreme Court had decided the Wong Kim Ark case and had settled that, in fact, the meaning of subject jurisdiction thereof had very narrow exceptions and included anyone born in the United States.
0: Mm. So what stands out to you about the court's ruling last week?
1: I mean, I think it's interesting because originalism is a conservative theory of how we approach the interpretation of the 14th Amendment. And so one of the reasons I think the ruling was 6-3, depending on how you count it, but, you know, and when you look at who was in the majority, right, it includes both liberal and conservative justices. That's a little bit different than what we're used to seeing. But you expected a lot more of the conservative justices, honestly, to join the majority because they're so wedded to this idea of originalism. But how they are interpreting what the original meaning was, in all sincerity, is a complete reinterpretation of what it has meant for over a century, and how the Supreme Court understood what the original meaning of the Constitution was back when it decided Wong Kim Ark. And so it was very unusual to see really four of the justices decide to dissent, who are originalists and who are reinterpreting what originalism is in ways that resembles a lot a living constitution, because their arguments are partially based on modern changes to the ways that the 14th Amendment should be understood today.
0: Wow. I mean, and this was just one ruling last week related to immigration. There are a total of four. In a paper that you wrote recently, like back in May ahead of these rulings, you write that, you know, in a year's time, the Supreme Court has weighed on 10 immigration cases. Is that unusually high, or is that kind of consistent with prior years and terms?
1: No, it's unusually high. And it's also important to clarify that at least half of those have been in the shadow docket. So these are not full decisions on the merit, but they were extremely consequential. They include, for example, weighing in on the immigration raids and whether or not profiling could take place. And the Supreme Court said in the shadow docket decision, yes, Justice Kavanaugh upheld those practices. But it is unusual in terms of the volume. There's

0: always immigration cases, but never quite these many.
1: Right, because before we dive into the other three cases that of the rulings from last week, I mean, those cases, if I'm correct, they stemmed from before President Trump took office for his second term, correct? It's really
0: some
1: only
0: of them. Yes.
1: Some of them. It was only, at least in the bunch that we're going to unpack, the birthright citizen case that actually stems from his second term, from that executive order.
0: That's correct.
1: What do you think that says about immigration and how it's debated in our country, regardless of party?
0: Well, so it's interesting because I think Justice Jackson, in one of the dissents in the case involving the metering case of involving asylum, suggested that the case was moot because practices have shifted. But I'm not sure that she's entirely right. I mean, what isn't happening is metering, but the border is shut down to asylum seekers. So one of the things that you see is that no matter how much we tend to focus only on the Trump administration or the Republican administration, there's always really difficult, polemic immigration issues across different administrations that survive different political parties. And those cases, I think, reveal, right, the sustainability of how much anti-immigration sentiment has driven the agenda, including at the Supreme Court.
1: Yeah, I mean, when talking about asylum seekers at the border, the court also ruled in favor of the government in having that ability to stop asylum seekers at the border. What stood out to you about the court's ruling in favor of the government in this case?
0: Well, they're also engaging in interpretation of meaning of terms, right? So in this case, in the birthright citizenship is what does within the jurisdiction means, but in the asylum case, it's the language in the statute rather than the Constitution that says arrives in the United States. And to me, you know, they go out of their way to say that arrival in the United States does not mean what we have understood always, what arrival in the United States is. So now they are precluding the possibility of arrival in the United States, it, meaning presenting yourself before a Customs and Border Protection officer. Rather, now it requires you to make an actual physical entry, even if it's illegal. And that, to me, defies logic in terms of what arrive means. They allege that they're relying on the dictionary and plain meaning, but in all sincerity, it's an illogical understanding. It's also inconsistent with the ways that the term has been understood, and it's also completely defiles the purpose of the Refugee Act when we enacted it, which was very much about creating access and lawful means for people to seek protections. And so now this illogical meaning of what arriving in the United States means is that we're essentially encouraging people not to do it the lawful way, that they must do so illegally in order for them to have found to have arrived.
1: Well, and even for lawful permanent residents, green card holders, there was a ruling last week that also by the Supreme Court that also could potentially impact their status if they travel abroad and returning back to the United States. It gives more leeway to immigration officers. So what? How does this move forward after this ruling? What changes?
0: I mean, I've always said to, when I teach immigration law, I've always said to students that the term lawful permanent immigration, it doesn't, has never really been understood to be a permanent status. And that though it has always been the case that having lawful permanent residency gives you the greatest access to due process and protections under both constitutional law and statutory law, there is no guarantee. There's lots of ways in which Congress has been legislating away and chipping away at the prospects of you being able to retain the status. But with this ruling, right, it creates vulnerabilities that almost erase a whole history of protections that both Congress and the courts had created for the special status of lawful permanent residents. What those protections were is that it should matter, one, that you were admitted lawfully, and it should matter that you are have established stakes in this country through years and years of living here. Now, for those people, leaving the United States, traveling abroad, is essentially rendering them quite vulnerable to being treated as if they're seeking admission for the very first time. And I think that's a very dangerous precedent that is erasing a lot of the ways that we immigration scholars have understood the rights that attach to immigrants.
1: You're listening to Insight here on CAP Radio. And if you're just joining us, we're talking about the recent Supreme Court rulings on four immigration-related cases, including a highly anticipated 6-3 ruling that confirmed birthright citizenship as a constitutional right. Well, I'd like to bring in another perspective now on these rulings. Jesse Mabry is the CEO of Opening Doors, which supports immigrants, refugees, and survivors of trafficking. Welcome back to Insight.
2: Thank you so much for having me.
1: So you have joined us multiple times since President Trump took office about the impacts to immigrants and refugees, asylum seekers in our backyard in the Sacramento region. How do things stand today?
2: Things continue to be very challenging in the communities that we serve. The levels of fear and anxiety continue to be very high as people are rightly concerned about their ability to maintain work authorization, maintain lawful presence, and various different things.
1: Mm. I mean, the fourth decision that we didn't touch upon, but we are now, is the Supreme Court ruling that allows the Trump administration to revoke temporary protected status, TPS, for Haitian and Syrian migrants. You've talked to us about this in the past for Afghans who are living here. What does this mean for your organization moving forward? How does this impact the work that you're doing?
2: Yeah, so temporary protected status is immigration status that allows temporary protection for individuals who can't return home because it's unsafe in their home country. And the ruling will allow Department of Homeland Security to effectively end TPS, in this case, for Syrians and Haitians, but there are many other countries that have TPS designations as well. So we're obviously worried about TPS holders from other countries. Sacramento is home to a very large Afghan population, and we played an outsized role in the response to the Afghan refugee crisis. Many of those individuals that we served through that response did at one point have TPS, and we have been able to work with everyone that we were serving that had TPS to help them apply for asylum or some other forms of relief.
1: It just seems like these decisions are fundamentally shaping the work that you do at Opening Doors, and your organization has been here for years.
2: Mm-hmm. Yeah, we've been doing this work for 30 years. Sacramento is an incredibly diverse community and is a community that believes in the contributions of immigrants and refugees. We have served everyone from refugees from the former Soviet Union, immigrants from Guatemala, and everything in between.
1: How do you contextualize this moment in the past decade or so of immigration policy and enforcement within the 30 years that this nonprofit has been around?
2: Yeah, I mean, we, as the professor said, we're in this period of really heightened anti-immigrant sentiment. And also, we have faced periods of significant anti-immigrant sentiment before in our country's history. And yet, we are founded on these principles, right? And we see the benefits that immigrants and refugees bring to our communities all the time. Right now, many of us are watching all of the World Cup games, right? And we're just amazed by Florian Balogun, this breakout star on the U.S. team. He wouldn't be playing for us were it not for birthright citizenship.
1: The fact that the Supreme Court ruled against the Trump administration for birthright citizenship, do you see that a win when you take that in the totality of the immigration cases that the Supreme Court has ruled on?
2: I mean, it's a reaffirmation of a constitutional principle. And I think for our local communities here, that does provide families a sense of security for their children that are born here. Although, we do have a lot of mixed status families and in this community and communities across California where you have members of the same household, the same family who have different immigration statuses. And that creates another set of tensions that families have to navigate.
1: How do you just help inform and keep people abreast of the situation with how quickly things have been evolving?
2: Mm-hmm. Well, people are really paying attention to this. They're so nervous and worried and anxious. And I think particularly for things like TPS. We're also concerned about the status of DACA recipients. Obviously, there's a backlog of asylum cases that need to be adjudicated. But one of the biggest concerns that we see from our community members is not just around their immigration status, but it's around the work authorization that comes with that immigration status. So it's one thing to have some protection from persecution or some other sort of danger in your home country. But if you are not able to support yourself and your family, that's an incredibly challenging set of circumstances.
1: What are you focused on in the next year or two as the impact of these decisions at the federal level are going to just impact communities here at home?
2: Mm-hmm. Yeah. Well, you know, on the one hand, our mission doesn't change, right? That's the folks that we serve are the ones that are doing the hard work, that are making the sacrifices and showing their resiliency to find safety for themselves and their families. And our job is just to support them in that. That path to safety and stability for them is much more challenging now than it was just a couple of years ago. But our work ultimately hasn't changed. You know, when we get down into the nuts and bolts of things, we do a lot more limited scope representation rather than full scope representation, which just means the depth of services essentially that we can provide because there is such a huge demand for these types of services. But ultimately, we are just here to support families that are seeking safety for themselves and their children.
1: Jessie Mabry is the CEO of Opening Doors, which supports immigrants, refugees, and survivors of trafficking. Thank you for taking the time, Jessie. And Raquel Aldana is a Martin Luther King Jr. Professor of Law at UC Davis. Professor Aldana, thank you so much for the time.
0: My pleasure.
1: We've been talking about the recent Supreme Court rulings on four immigration-related cases. Still ahead, a staple Mexican dish is being celebrated in Sacramento. We'll learn about the Festival of Mole, highlighting a wide variety of dishes for a good cause. 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I'm your host, Vicki Gonzalez. We're back in just a moment.

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1: By 2035, something like 6 million businesses in this economy are expected to change hands, provided there is somebody on the other end of that transaction.
2: If they can't find folks that are willing to buy, those businesses that are otherwise viable will have to shut down.
1: I'm Kai Rizdahl, the great baby boomer business transfer, next time on Marketplace.
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4: Welcome back to Insight on CAP Radio. I'm your host, Vicky Gonzalez. Mole is widely considered a national dish of Mexico. With roots long before the Spanish arrived, this rich sauce has evolved into a kaleidoscope of flavors and colors spanning the country's 31 states. It is a beloved dish with a nostalgic aroma that has traveled to countless restaurants and homes here in California, and it is being celebrated in Sacramento this month. Maria Harrington is the owner and director of Casa de Español, a Spanish school and cultural center located along the R Street corridor, and they are hosting the 5th annual Festival del Mole. It is happening Saturday, July 18th from 6:30 p.m. to 11 p.m., and 50% of the proceeds will support the Help Chiapas Community Health Project. It's a nonprofit that provides free health clinics to Ignacio Allende, a small indigenous community in the northeastern jungle of Chiapas, Mexico. Welcome, Maria.
5: Thank you very much, Vicky. So excited to be here.
4: So we got this question leading up to this conversation, and it's a very simple one, and it actually slipped my mind. For people who don't know, what exactly is mole?
5: Pues mole is something that is representative of Mexico. It actually comes from the indigenous culture long before the Spanish arrived, long before the Europeans arrived to the Americas. It is muli in the original language, and it actually means sauce. And so it's a wonderful conglomeration of different ingredients, including chiles, nuts, chocolate, very important. And when the Spanish arrived, they included their ingredients, and now we have a wonderful combination of the rich cultures of Mexico.
4: Was mole a staple in your family's kitchen?
5: Oh, definitely. My grandmother is from Puebla, Mexico, and there's always this competition of who has the best mole. My grandmother would definitely say that her mole poblano was the best mole poblano in Mexico, and I would have to agree.
4: I was just going to say that you have to agree.
5: Definitely.
4: Right? So I've been to the Festival del Mole, and I was so surprised at how many different types of moles exist. I mean, there's green ones, there's white ones, it goes beyond what I thought mole was. And even though my dad is Mexican, he actually wasn't a big fan of mole, but I remember being at this festival being like, oh, there are definitely moles that he would really, really like. I mean, how did you learn about all these different type of moles that you're going to be sharing with the community?
5: So we have this wonderful collaboration with Chef Ramiro Alarcón here in Sacramento, as well as Esgamex, which is a culinary school in Mexico City. And so the three groups have come together to be able to represent and show off mole through El Festival del Mole. And so it's really Chef who has organized this along with Edgar Salgado from Esgamex. Gamex in Mexico City with the actual flavors. And Casa de Español gets to be part of the committee that kind of chooses and gives a little bit of guidance. But yes, you're right. There are so many types of mole, and maybe you tried one and that wasn't your flavor. Well, we have six other different moles for this this festival that you're going to try. So that way you can find which is your mix.
4: Okay, so your mom makes the best mole poblano in Mexico. So you are very familiar with this dish and this sauce. But did you learn a lot along the way as well by having this festival?
5: Oh, definitely. I didn't know and I didn't realize, like you had mentioned, how many colors there could be and how many different ingredients and how many different textures. And so there are pink moles, there's white moles, there are brown moles, which are the traditional ones, black ones that are charred. Chef Ramiro has always done a wonderful job of showing the diversity within also the state in Mexico. And so we've even had ones with chunks of pineapple and manzana. And so it's been so wonderful to have that opportunity to try different things. And I'm super excited for the moles that he's chosen this year.
4: So people going to this festival next week, I mean, they'll have an assortment of different moles to eat and enjoy and just to savor. There are two that you really want to talk about. One is from Chihuahua.
5: Yes. And so Chef, when he came to me this year to tell me about the moles we were going to be trying, he was so excited about being able to try and also demonstrate this one that's called El Chapandongo. It's actually a pastel azteca, which is like a Mexican lasagna. And it's famous from Chihuahua, but it's also part of the book, Like Water for Chocolate by Laura Esquivel. And so if you've ever read the book, Tita in chapter 8 is passionately in love with one man, but going to be proposed to by another. And the anguish that she feels goes into this dish. And so we're going to get to taste that anguish on July 18th with this Mexican lasagna with mole. And so Chef is just always doing this really amazing job of showing us how diverse mole can be and changing our perspective of what Mexican cuisine is in every bite.
4: Oh, amazing. I would have never thought pasta. I mean, how exciting to take that in and also to experience all the emotion in such a famous piece of literature. So the other one you want to talk about is Chiapas.
5: Yes. And so we have el mole chiapaneco de Simón Jovel. Chiapas is very dear to my heart because of the work that we've done with Help Chiapas. And in this dish, you're going to really see that mixture of the European and the indigenous, where you have the different chiles, you have a plátano macho, giving it that wonderful dulce sweetness to it. And then also it's called the coleto bread, which actually has, it's like a bread that has an egg concentration to it. So having that thickness in it with the plátano macho as well as the chocolate and the chiles, oh, it's going to be marvelous.
4: And those are just two of about a half dozen moles that people will be able to try.
5: Exactly. We're going to have mole de cuitlacoche, which is an actual fungus that grows on el elote, the corn in Mexico. It's kind of called like the Mexican truffle. It's very difficult to find. And so we're going to get to enjoy that. The mole coloradito with pollo, that's from from Oaxaca. We have mole almendrado with almonds, mole de rancho, which is from Guerrero. It's a very Sunday afternoon kind of mole. And then, of course, we already mentioned el chapandongo and mole chiapaneco de Simón Jovel.
4: You mentioned, and I led with this off the top, that half of the proceeds from this event are going to go to this nonprofit, Help Chiapas. You partner with the community Ignacio Allende. It is a remote indigenous village in the middle of the northeastern jungle of
5: yes.
4: Chiapas in Mexico. How did this connection come about?
5: Well, I was in grad school, and I was looking for a community to be able to work with, to be able to show how indigenous culture is changing and what resources exist here in California for indigenous. And I met a man, Don Alfredo. He invited me to his community in Ignacio Allende. I went, I did my interviews, and I said, wow, they have given me so much. How can I give back? And they actually asked me for English classes. So the first year I took educators, we did a couple week a 2-week English camp for the kids. And little by little, it's grown into an every year, every 2-year service trip. Just this past year, we took a dental service, and 82 of their community members actually got really urgent dental care. And so we're really honored to be able to go to this community and be able to offer our service, and very, very grateful to everyone who comes to the Mole Festival, because as you said, 50% of what we raise goes to this community and our work there.
4: Wow. So, I mean, it's essentially a free health clinic.
5: Yes.
4: For people that I would imagine it's difficult to travel, like to a city, or to if you have to go to a hospital or a dentist.
5: Yes. They're an hour and a half away from Palenque, Chiapas. And just to give context, this is a hub that many people around in the villages around, they actually walk an hour a day to go to high school, for example. And so for them to be able to receive free service like this changes their lives. Everything from the dental services this time we offered, but we've also done prescription glasses. For the first time, abuelitas who hadn't been able to see for years, you know, they picked up their needlework, and we're so excited to be able to keep the culture going with these service projects.
4: Oh, that's such a special thing. And it's so great to highlight, because when you go to the Festival del Mole, it's just a big party, like on the R Street corridor in downtown or midtown Sacramento. So what else can people expect? Of course, mole front and center, but it is like a party.
5: Yes. And so July 18th, our street corridor, just 4 blocks away from the Capitol, will be opening our doors at 6:30 in the afternoon. We'll be able to tasting the mole, of course. Chef also has a secret mole, so there's going to be a seventh. And
4: exciting.
5: Then you'll be also able to listen to mariachi. We're going to have a mariachi La Familia there. And then at 9 o'clock, it's actually going to open up for free to all public. So you can come and dance. We'll have DJ Sans playing tunes, so we can dance all the way to 11 o'clock.
4: And you have vendors as well. I mean,
5: yes.
4: When I've been in the past, there's like lots of things. You can go shopping.
5: Yes. Yeah, we'll have a lot of local vendors, and there's going to be wonderful mole that you'll be able to purchase as well. We have a bar, so that way those proceeds also go to help Chiapas. And then it's just a wonderful opportunity for everyone to participate. A lot of people say, oh, mole doesn't work for me because I'm vegan. No, we have vegan options.
4: That's right.
5: And so please, anybody, everyone is welcome to join us.
4: You know, finally, in the last 30 seconds or so that we have, I mean, Casa de Español has been around for many years. It's not just a school, a Spanish language school for adults and children, but it's grown into a cultural center. I mean, you throw many events, not just the Mole Festival. Was that always your vision when you started this?
5: Yes. And so we were, our passion, what really drives Casa de Español is the opportunity to be able to celebrate the diversity in the Americas. And so our goal had always been that. We thought by anchoring ourselves as a Spanish language school, we would be able to raise money that way to be able to offer these wonderful events, as well as workshops and many other things that we do. So we've been lucky that here in Sacramento, we have such a wonderful, welcoming community that always opens its arms to us. And we're excited to celebrate with them on July 18th.
4: Well, Maria, thank you so much for stopping by.
5: Thank you so much, Vicky.
4: It'll be a great time. Maria Harrington is the owner and director of Casa de Español. It is a Spanish school and cultural center located along the R Street corridor. And they're hosting the 5th annual Festival del Mole. It is happening Saturday, July 18th from 6:30 to 11 p.m. We have more information on our Insight page. 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Thank you to producers Andrew Garcia and Sarit Lashinsky. Insight's technical director is Mark Jones. Our audio engineer is Stephen Starbuck. Our original show music is produced by Adrian Gilmore. I'm Vicky Gonzalez. Thanks for joining us. Have a great day. We'll catch you back here tomorrow.
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9: Welcome to NewsHour. It's live from the BBC World Service in London. I'm Tim Franks. France's hard-right leader Marine Le Pen says she is still running for president, despite losing her appeal against a conviction for embezzlement. Also, the White House point man on the World Cup denies there was anything strange in President Trump's call to the FIFA boss about that red card. They have calls regularly, he says.
10: They've had two or three a week throughout the course of this World Cup because they both have the same interest in making sure this World Cup is as successful and as safe as possible.
11: And it is incredibly rare. There are only three copies in private hands, and this is the earliest of the three in private hands. It's the most richly illustrated and extravagantly illustrated, and it's the most important.
9: The Holy Grail of Arthurian manuscripts, 700 years old, is about to be auctioned. Those stories, and plenty of others, after the news.
12: Live from NPR News, I'm Lakshmi Singh. President Trump is attending the annual NATO summit in Turkey and not on the best terms with other members of the alliance over disagreements about the war with Iran and defense spending. As NPR's Danielle Kurtzleben reports, Russia's more than four-year-old war with Ukraine also tops the agenda.
13: Before leaving for the summit, President Trump had expressed optimism about bringing the Ukraine war to a close. When asked in Ankara about why he feels that way, Trump didn't elaborate. He added that he cares about ending the war, even though he doesn't consider it very geopolitically important to the U.S.
14: It affects Europe much more. We're there to help Europe, but it doesn't affect the United States. We have an ocean in between, but, you know, it's just, I can't stand watching what's happening.
13: On July 4th, the president spoke to the leaders of both Russia and Ukraine. He is scheduled to speak in person to Ukrainian President Volodymyr Zelensky Wednesday afternoon. Danielle Kurtzleben, NPR News, Ankara.
12: Pressure is mounting on Maine Democratic Senate nominee Graham Plattner to leave the race. NPR's Sage Miller reports Plattner has lost his top allies.
15: Vermont Senator Bernie Sanders is the latest that has called on Plattner to leave the race for Maine's U.S. Senate seat. The request came after Plattner was accused of sexual assault by a former romantic partner. Plattner gained Sanders' endorsement early in his campaign for Senate. Plattner positioned himself as a progressive, much like Sanders, calling on Medicare for all and getting corporate money out of politics. Other top Democrats, including Senate Minority Leader Chuck Schumer, have urged Plattner to suspend his campaign. Plattner would need to end his Senate bid by Monday in order for Maine Democrats to nominate a replacement in time for the general election. Democrats are hoping to flip the seat blue in November. Sage Miller, NPR News.
12: New York City Mayor Zoran Mamdani was also among the latest prominent lawmakers to urge Plattner to drop out of the race. Major structural concerns have prompted construction work to temporarily stop on a former Pfizer global headquarters that's being converted into a massive residential complex. After receiving a call about falling bricks near the building, authorities discovered beams supporting some of the upper floors of the former Pfizer building had begun to buckle. Brittany Kriegstein of member station WNYC has more.
16: When officials checked some of that structure this morning and put some devices there to measure what was happening. They said they detected some movement still happening, so that building is just not yet safe for workers to go in and start shoring things up. Right now, I'm seeing some drones going up in this area operated by NYPD officials to check those upper floors and monitor for any continued falling bricks or other signs of instability.
12: That's Brittany Krickstein of member station WNYC reporting. From Washington, this is NPR News. In the FIFA World Cup, Switzerland is facing Colombia this hour in the round of 16. Earlier today, Argentina defeated Egypt 3-2 and advances to the quarterfinals. The International Olympic Committee is lifting the Russian Olympic Committee's three-year-old suspension. It says the ROC's membership no longer has regional sports groups and territories falling under the jurisdiction of the National Olympic Committee of Ukraine. The IOC says it continues to stand in solidarity with Ukraine's Olympic community. Russia and Ukraine's war, now in its fifth year, is high on the NATO summit agenda this week. Families with school children have started to receive their school supply lists, and surveys show many are expecting to spend more on back-to-school shopping this year compared to last. We have more from NPR's Alina Selyukh.
17: Most of back-to-school shopping happens much closer to the start of the school year, but a survey by the National Retail Federation finds that more back-to-school shoppers have gotten a head start early than in years past. Almost a third say they've started looking. Inflation is a big concern, so people are deal hunting, but also more families seem to be getting their school lists earlier this year. In another survey by the consulting firm PwC, a much greater share of shoppers this year say they expect to spend more on back-to-school purchases from a year ago. PwC estimates that an average family might spend $922 on clothes, shoes, backpacks, laptops, and other technology and supplies. Alina Selyukh, NPR News.
12: U.S. stocks closed lower. The Nasdaq was down more than 300 points or more than 1%. The Dow was down 130 points. It's NPR.
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9: Hello and welcome to NewsHour. It's coming to you live from the BBC World Service studios in central London. I'm Tim Franks. The hard-right French leader Marine Le Pen has just announced that she still intends to run in next year's presidential election, despite losing her appeal today against a conviction for misusing public funds. She said that she will launch a further appeal against her conviction to France's top court. Today's judgment, though, did in effect lift the bar that had been an place on her standing for public office. It does still require her to wear an electronic bracelet, which previously she had said would mean that she wouldn't be able to campaign. Madame Le Pen has run for the presidency several times before. This time, though, the opinion polls have her as a front runner. This is what she had to say on French TV today.
19: I think that blocking me from running would have caused an enormous democratic problem, because French people, in truth, wouldn't have had the choice and things were being decided for them. I think nothing should be imposed on the French people. They should be given the last word, and they will get the last word.
9: Marine Le Pen in defiant form on French TV. Sophie Pedder is the Paris bureau chief for The Economist. How does Marine Le Pen think she can still make her way to the French presidency?
20: Well, I think what makes a real difference is the fact that the court ruled that not only it was shortening her sentence, this ban on her running for elected office, but that she had already served that part of the penalty. And that is what's made the difference for her. She now can run. She doesn't have to run, but the decision was in her hands. And that's, I think, where things shifted for her this afternoon. What it also did, however, is impose the wearing of the ankle tag. Now, that is something that is going to be quite unprecedented in France. I can't think of a single presidential election with a candidate in that situation. She's going to contest it, as you just said, in the highest court, the Cour de Cassation. But at the moment, that is what she's going to have to do. So it's a very unusual situation.
9: It is unusual. And I mean, correct me if I'm wrong, but I thought that she'd already said, if I have to wear this ankle tag, I will not run because I won't be able to campaign effectively.
20: She did. She said that very recently, and she said it repeatedly throughout this year. Having said that, I mean, the argument she was making on French television this evening is that, you know, given that the court had reduced the sentences, she thought that she had a case to take to the highest court in contesting the wearing of the right. ankle tax. So she may think that she can some way, there's some way around that or a way of making that to sort of, you know, shortening the time frame for the wearing of it.
9: But presumably it's potentially risky because by the time the most senior court rules, I mean, if they rule and to uphold all this, then she faces the prospect of the ankle tag and then either running with that or being called a hypocrite.
20: Well, I think, you know, just everything about her body language, her tone of voice, she sounded so defiant. I don't think she looks like someone who was taking a risk. Right. I mean, everything you said is absolutely true, but the way I saw her this evening was somebody who, you know, she's a populist candidate. She has already in the past given, you know, made a sort of victimhood appeal about all of this. And I think that, you know, she will continue to appeal to, you know, the general voter who thinks that she's been hard done by the whole court situation. So I don't think she sees that as ultimately a problem.
9: Understood. Sophie, thank you very much for staying with us as well, because I want to bring in our next guest, Fabrice Leggeri, a member of the European Parliament for Marine Le Pen's National Rally Party. He's also a former director of the European Border and Coast Guard Agency, Frontex. Fabrice, thank you so much for your time. Should Marine Le Pen run?
2: Of course. Marine Le Pen is our candidate. And now we are happy to see that she is free to be the candidate and run for the presidential election. And we are happy to see that the French people will be able to decide and not judges decide on politics in France. So that's the first victory, and there will be many more victories.
9: Okay. The secondary question is whether she will be able to campaign effectively were she to have to wear an ankle bracelet. But before we get to that, I mean, I suppose there's the substantive point here that you would be putting forward a candidate for the presidency who has a conviction.
2: Marine Le Pen will now escalate the case and appeal further to the Supreme Court, which is the Supreme Court in judicial matters. And she will appeal against the part of the decision saying today that she's somehow guilty. But in fact, the court says today, the appeal court said that there is no personal benefits. So it's a disagreement
9: absolutely.
2: On the way to
9: there
2: use
9: was,
2: the
9: there was
2: the
9: no
2: infants.
9: There was no personal enrichment, but it did. I mean, the original conviction against her did place her at the heart of a system which for over 12 years misused public funds. I mean, one paid parliamentary assistant, supposedly a parliamentary assistant for the European Parliament, according to the judges, had never lived in Brussels. I mean, she was at the heart of a conspiracy to defraud. She may not have enriched herself personally, but is that the sort of record you want to go to the country with?
2: No, but again, Marine Le Pen is not guilty, and that's why she wants to go to the Supreme Court, because she wants to redress that part of the decision. So it's for us, it's clear that it's a disagreement between the European Parliament and our political party. I also would like, on the way the budget for the parliamentary assistance had to be used. I have to say that other French politicians have done exactly the same. So
9: absolutely,
2: say,
9: which actually rather doesn't that rather undermine her argument that she's
2: case,
9: being singled out.
2: By the case of Mélenchon has been dropped by French judicial authorities, and former Prime Minister Bayrou has not been found guilty, while in fact the
9: but there have been other guilty verdicts against other politicians from other parties. So I mean, for her to say, and she has characterized this as a sort of a judicial assault against her, I mean, it has rather Trumpian overtones, but I wonder if that really plays terribly well in France.
2: No, but in fact, French people have witnessed what was all the story about, and they know that, in fact, there is no personal enrichment. And this was repeated again today. And anyway, what Marine Le Pen said tonight, French TV, she said that French people, French voters will decide. And that's the victory for French democracy, that the people will vote, they will decide whether they want to choose Marine Le Pen as our next president. And that's democracy, and that's how it should be in a democracy.
1: And do you think, I mean, there is a view that she is, I mean, she says she's absolutely in lockstep with Jordan Bardella, who would have replaced her as the presidential candidate if she weren't to run, and she wants him as her prime minister were she to win the presidential election. But there are some who say that actually they've got rather different political ambitions, and that maybe he is slightly more in the American populist right tradition. She's perhaps rather more in the European populist tradition, rather more left of centre in some ways on social issues, economic issues. I mean, do you have a preference who should be your candidate?
2: No, well, it's clear for all members of the National Rally that Marine Le Pen is our legitimate candidate, the natural candidate. And we know that Jordan Bardella will be appointed as prime minister in case Marine Le Pen wins the presidential election. So for first time in French history, a political party says immediately and in a transparent way, if that candidate is elected as president, that other candidate will be the prime minister. So that's transparent, and we see that French people likes this transparency.
1: Fabrice Leggeri from the National Rally Party, member of the European Parliament with that party, Marine Le Pen's party. Thank you so much for joining us here on NewsHour. Let's return to Sophie Pedder, Paris bureau chief of The Economist. Sophie, let's try and put this in a wider political context. I know that, you know, as you've been explaining, there are still sort of moving parts, which mean that the picture isn't quite settled yet. But just how, according to the opinion polls, how strong a candidate is Marine Le Pen ahead of next year's presidential elections?
20: Well, the polls before the verdict suggested that that both she and Jordan Bardella, who was the alternative candidate if she wasn't able to run, are leading, have a very, very big lead in the first round of voting at presidential election. It's a two-round election, and you need to obviously to be one of the finalists, but they look like absolutely guaranteed to get a place in that final, one or other of them. In the second round, there hasn't been as much polling, and it's very difficult because we don't actually know who the other candidates will be. But so far, Bardella has looked like a stronger candidate for the second round runoff. But I think, you know, in a way, after now we know who the candidate is on for the National Rally, that's going to sort of reset things a little bit in the polls, and we'll see now or begin to see a slightly more sort of rigorous testing of her against the other alternatives. But it's you know, she starts in a very strong position.
1: Yeah, and but as you pointed out though, and I realise, you know, we're piling hypothetical on hypothetical, but she who she faces in the second round could be all important, because presumably if it's somebody like the hard left leader Jean-Luc Mélenchon, well, you can imagine she would be licking her lips at the prospect of that. But if it was somebody, you know, from the center right, who was seen as a half decent politician, you might think that could potentially pose more of a problem for her.
20: Absolutely. And you're right. I mean, if she was in the second round against Jean-Luc Mélenchon of the hard left, she would beat him. I mean, that's what the polls are saying very, very clearly. She would find it most difficult to beat somebody like Edouard Philippe, who was one of Emmanuel Macron's first prime ministers. Equally, she would have a, you know, difficult contest against another of Macron's prime minister, somebody like Gabriel Attal. We don't know which of them, or indeed whether either of them, will end up being the candidate in the centre-right, but it would be a much closer contest against her.
1: And just one last question, which I'm afraid is huge, but I will demand a relatively brief answer, is how much do you think France would change under a Le Pen presidency? I mean, particularly in terms of France's place in Europe, in the world, Marine Le Pen has been rather Eurosceptic, NATO sceptic in the past. What are your thoughts?
20: Hugely. I mean, in a very short answer, she would, I think, pose a real problem for the European Union, because almost everything she wants to get done would set her on a collision course either with Brussels or with Germany, and including, for example, wanting to cut the budget, French budget contribution to the European Commission. So I think that it would be an extremely difficult moment for the EU and for France's position in Europe if she was elected president.
1: And that was Sophie Pedder, the Paris Bureau Chief for The Economist. We got much more about this on our website, bbc.com/news, including a piece from our Europe digital editor, Paul Kirby, in which he points out that Marine Le Pen leads the opinion polls with under 10 months to go. She's run for the presidency three times already and has lost twice in a row to Emmanuel Macron. But of course, he cannot run again. This is...
3: In Maryland, the average age of a crabber has climbed into the late 50s while the population of crabs has fallen. But some young crabbers are trying to carve out careers on Chesapeake Bay.
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1: This is NewsHour, live from the BBC with me, Tim Franks. NATO, the Transatlantic Military Alliance, may proclaim that it's a defensive alliance of 32 countries. Those defences have been tested again today by another withering attack from its most powerful member. On his arrival at the annual summit of NATO leaders, President Trump went in studs up, to use an appropriately footballing metaphor. Mr. Trump announced how disappointed he still was in European member states for their failure to assist his war in Iran. In contrast, he was full of praise for his Turkish host, Recep Tayyip Erdogan. All this as the Ukrainian president, Volodymyr Zelensky, has added his voice to the calls for Europe as a whole to increase its defence capabilities. Emma Ashford is Senior Fellow at the Stimson Centre and Adjunct Professor also in Security Studies Programme at Georgetown University. First question, there's been lots of talk about this summit being the moment at which NATO 3.0 might emerge. What is NATO 3.0?
22: So NATO 3.0 is the new term that emerged partly from the Pentagon here in Washington to describe what the Trump administration hopes that they can transform the NATO alliance into in coming years. They hope to see an alliance that is much more equal, which is to say European states contributing much more in the way of conventional defense capabilities on the European continent, and a US that can pull back and focus most of its attention on the Indo-Pacific. And this is sort of the Trump administration's main thrust when it comes to NATO.
1: Which sounds terribly neat. And indeed, you know, I think the figures are something like 40% of the war fighting burden would fall on the single member that is the United States. So it's rebalancing that. It's jolly difficult to do, though, isn't it? I mean, because you're not just talking about sort of buying new bits of kit. You're presumably talking about whole new command structures.
22: This is a huge challenge. And this is something that US leaders have actually been pushing for many years, albeit in a much less aggressive way. But when you consider the fact that Europe is not one unified political entity, that there are divisions between member states, that governments may struggle to spend more in defense, that they may wish to direct that spending to their own defense industrial base, not to their neighbors, you end up with a lot of parochial interests and infighting over what should be spent, how and when. What we are seeing now, however, with the Trump administration's threat to actually pull troops out of Europe, I think, is that we're starting to see some of those political obstacles in Europe overcome and states starting to talk in a much more productive way about how they might actually fill those gaps.
1: Is there a risk, though, that if they push down that path, which they may feel is sort of wise given the direction of travel in the US, but that it actually might accelerate the US detachment from NATO?
22: This has been the argument in Europe for a long time, that if you actually invest in European defences, you'll just encourage the US to leave because Europeans can do it. But I do think what has become very clear, particularly in this administration and in the previous Trump administration, is European states are just no longer sure that the US will respond to the call if and when that they're actually needed. And so they have to develop their own capabilities. I think in general, European leaders are now fairly convinced that they need to do more either to try and keep the US in or to act as that backstop.
1: And that was Emma Ashford, a senior fellow at the Stimson Centre. Sometimes, in fact, most times, the news we cover is on the day stuff, but sometimes it's worth standing back and looking at much longer trends, especially ones that are both very difficult to turn around and have potentially huge effects. One of those is the start in recent years of the decline of China's population, a process which is only going to gather pace in the coming decades. Mickey Bristow has this report.
4: Hanno is reading with her two-year-old son in their flat in Beijing. Just like his mother and father and millions of other Chinese people, her toddler is an only child and likely to remain so.
5: I think one child is enough for me and for my family, because I didn't see any necessity to have a second one, because I grew up in a single child family and I have many friends and classmates to play with, so I don't really feel lonely.
4: So Anna, I'm not using her real name because every topic in China is sensitive, is happy with one child. But for her government, that's not enough. They want parents to have two or three children. That's because the country's population is falling. Over the next few decades, it will collapse. That seems at odds with what many think they know about China, that it has too many people. The Chinese government once thought so too. That's why it brought in the one-child policy.
6: The children of China may now get brothers and sisters.
4: It took a while, but Chinese officials realised they'd made a mistake with their calculations, and 10 years ago they abandoned the one-child policy, expecting couples to suddenly start having more children. That didn't happen, as Professor Wang Feng from the University of California, Irvine, explains.
23: One child was an abnormal norm imposed by the government, but with 35 years of the one-child policy, the only children growing up, they felt it's fine. I'm the only child. I don't need to have two children. So a abnormal norm has been normalized as the new norm.
4: The rising cost of living is also pushing couples to have fewer children. Lauren, again, I'm not using her real name, is a single mother living with her 12-year-old son Robert in Shanghai, one of China's most expensive cities. She's definitely feeling the pinch.
24: Financially, like, it's on my own. So I have to do, like, cover everything. I have to work and I have to keep an eye on his studies.
4: What kind of house do you have? How many bedrooms is that? Describe it to me.
24: Oh, one bedroom.
4: So it's a one-bedroom flat?
24: One bedroom, one living room, one bathroom, one kitchen.
4: And do you sleep in the living room and Robert sleep in the bedroom?
24: We actually sleep the same bedroom, like we have a bunk bed, like he sleep up, I sleep down.
4: A bunk bed?
24: Yeah.
4: Oh, so he sleeps on the top of the bunk bed and you sleep on the lower bed?
24: Yes.
4: Lauren can't afford the extra tuition many Chinese parents pay for their children. The authorities have held mass weddings like this one to encourage others to tie the knot. To make childbirth less painful, hospitals are being forced to offer women epidural anaesthetics, and then there's money, cash handouts to have more children. So far, none of it has worked. China isn't the only place with a falling fertility rate, but the scale of its

0: One expert thinks it could fall to as low as 330 million. Here's Professor Wang again.
1: I think the Chinese leaders and the Chinese people have basically come to accept that China's population will get smaller and smaller. And they also, I think, accept that there isn't much that can be done. And on the other hand, we're looking at a great technological revolution. We're talking about AI and automation, robotics, that can help to increase productivity in the face of declining share of the working population and to sustain economic growth.
0: Fewer children and a collapsing population will have consequences, not just for China's capacity to generate economic growth, but for its ability to project itself across Asia and the rest of the world. In the future, China won't be able to rely on its vast stock of people for wealth and power.
2: And you can hear more on China's population challenge with Mickey Bristow on this week's edition of Assignment here on the BBC World Service.
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6: BBC News with Sue Montgomery. The French hard right leader Marine Le Pen says she's still running for president next year, despite losing her appeal against a conviction for misusing European Parliament funds. She said she would challenge the ruling. If that fails, she'll have to wear an electronic tag, which would make campaigning difficult. Olympic officials have provisionally lifted a ban on Russia, imposed after its invasion of Ukraine. This will allow Russian athletes to compete in the next Summer Games. The IOC hasn't decided if the Russian flag and anthem can be used. Colombia's outgoing president, Gustavo Petro, says he will seek a court order to annul the election of president-elect Abelardo de la Espriella, who narrowly won last month. Mr. de la Espriella accused Mr. Petro of trying to cling to power through a coup. President Trump has renewed his belief that Washington should control Greenland. Berating leaders at an alliance summit in Turkey, he said European solidarity over Denmark's rights to Greenland had hurt his relationship with NATO. He added he could pull US forces out of Europe. The US Treasury Department has revoked a license that temporarily lifted oil sanctions on Iran. It follows attacks on three oil tankers in the Strait of Hormuz blamed on Iran. A Treasury official called the action wholly unacceptable. Emergency services in New York have evacuated a central Manhattan street and skyscraper after reports of falling bricks and structural problems in the former headquarters of the Pfizer pharmaceutical company. It was being converted for residential use. At the Football World Cup, Colombia are playing Switzerland for a place in the quarterfinals. Whichever team wins will face the defending champions Argentina, who earlier beat Egypt. BBC News.
2: Welcome back to NewsHour. The man whom the opinion poll suggests is most likely to be, after the next general election, Britain's next Prime Minister, Nigel Farage, has announced that he's standing down as a Member of Parliament. However, The leader of the populist right-wing Reform Party said he's only doing so in order to force a by-election.

0: election, a special election in his constituency amid a long-running row over his finances, over where money donated to him has come from and whether he's properly declared it to electoral and parliamentary authorities. Mr. Farage characterised the forthcoming by-election as a people versus the establishment vote.
1: No, I've decided that the people of Clapton should be the judges of my actions. This will be a people versus the establishment by-election. It's a chance to stick two fingers up to the entire establishment, to frankly tell them where to go.
0: UK political correspondent Rob Watson is following the story. What's it all about?
2: Nigel Farage's finances have been in the spotlight in a way that's made him very uncomfortable, very angry, and has been threatening to undermine the way he likes to pose as being different to all those other politicians somehow in it for themselves. And essentially attention has focused on a gift that he received of just over £5 million, that's over $5 million, and for services in kind he received from another a supporter. Now what I mean by services in kind is things like providing help with social media, providing offices. And although this happened before he was an MP, Tim, I mean the idea is that you have to declare all that stuff once you become an MP. Anything that happened in the previous 12 months, if it could be seen to be somehow connected to your role as a politician. Now, Nigel Farage's defence has been, no, I wasn't a politician, I wasn't an MP, all of this stuff was personal. And he says that these stories about his personal finances are all about trying to undermine him and to undermine reform.
0: I mean, he has a genius, Nigel Farage, for sort of seizing the front of the political stage. And all this presumably is going to play out pretty much just as the next Prime Minister comes to power. Andy Burnham takes over as the governing Labour Party's Prime Minister. Presumably, I mean, this is something that could rather distract attention from Andy Burnham's first few weeks in office.
2: Absolutely, and I think one of my colleagues has described this as a potential split-screen moment in British politics, right? You see Andy Burnham taking over as new Labour leader and as Prime Minister. Meanwhile, in the other screen, you have Nigel Farage doing his the people versus the establishment act. I mean, it is, of course, risky, Tim. I mean, it's possible that the voters in his constituency may say, actually, we're not very happy about this, and we don't vote you back. And it is already the case that you have all of Nigel Farage's opponents, the other party, saying, look, this is all just a desperate stunt, an attempt to distract attention away from these rather large donations.
0: And that was Rob Watson. Much more about this on our website, bbc.com/news. This is NewsHour. It's live from the BBC in London. I'm Tim Franks. The game deciding the last quarter finalist in the World Cup kicked off about 30 minutes or so ago. Switzerland or Colombia is currently goalless. One of them will play Argentina, who in a comeback for the ages earlier today came back from two goals down and with about 10 minutes to play to beat Egypt 3-2. And of course, one of the Argentinian goal scorers was Lionel Messi. But it was a game from yesterday, US time, that is still reverberating when Belgium trounced the US team 4-1, because the Belgian players very openly said that they'd been motivated by the last-minute reprieve for the star American striker Folarin Balogun, whom they and everyone else had expected to be suspended for the game because of getting a red card in his previous match. But that suspension had been reversed by FIFA after President Trump had called the boss of FIFA, Gianni Infantino, to complain about the red card and ask for a review, which then stoked international outrage, particularly among European football federations, asking very pointed questions about whether there'd been a political stitch-up. Hence our keenness to talk to our next guest, a man who reportedly rang President Trump to tell him about Balogun's red card, leading, then, to Mr. Trump's telephone call to Gianni Infantino. He is Andrew Giuliani, the executive director of the Presidential Task Force for the World Cup. First question then, given the furore and given that it didn't help the US win, any regrets?
3: No, I mean, I don't think there are any regrets over here. Obviously, look, yesterday, you know, Belgium was a better team. They came out there and played well. You know, what I'll tell you is I'm so proud of the way this U.S. team represented the country. I think in a moment like yesterday, where obviously it was a very disappointing loss for the team, they all still huddled together afterwards in the middle of the pitch and prayed together. And I think that's very indicative of the American spirit.
0: Yeah. But, I mean, you say you're proud about what happened and the way in which they went out. Through no fault of their own, though, they were caught up in this controversy, and it was a controversy which left one of the other major governing bodies of world football, UEFA, the European governing body, saying, as a result of what happened with this intervention from Donald Trump and then the suspension of this red card, the integrity of the game is at stake. It's incomprehensible and unjustifiable. I mean, do you wish you could unpick all that?
3: Referee, as UEFA commented on the integrity of having a referee who was accused of match fixing and giving irregular cards out there and playing, the process was misapplied of the VAR here. It never should have been slowed down to use for a contact foul. So when you add the two of those things up, it's suspicious to say the least. Would you not admit that, Mr. Franks?
0: Okay, so just to be very clear about this Brazilian referee about whom you have thrown a considerable amount of shade, he was investigated, he was questioned, he didn't even face any charges. There was no evidence linking him to illegal schemes. And FIFA, for its part, says of this man, throughout his career, he has consistently demonstrated the highest standards of professionalism and integrity. That apparently isn't good enough for you.
3: When you add the combination of these suspicious charges against him, right,
0: and what he— There were no charges against him.
3: Well, why he ultimately did it, or the suspicious, I should say, investigation into this for irregular red cards. And then you add the fact that the process was completely misapplied and there never should have been a red card. It is suspicious, at the very, very least. And anybody who's looking at this from an unbiased perspective has to admit that.
0: Would you not agree that it is pretty much unprecedented for, in the history of the World Cup, that there have been 189 red cards awarded? Only one other time has a red card not resulted in the automatic suspension of a player for the following game. And in this case, that precedent was broken once Donald Trump had announced that he'd rung Gianni Infantino, the president of FIFA.
3: Well, I would point out this, right? In terms of precedent, when you actually have this suspicious incident where you have a referee, and we've seen this in other sports in the United States, where a referee may be potentially involved in match fixing, it's not precedent for the U.S. government to go and take a look at that, especially when you see the fact that the VAR was improperly applied at the same time and you add that checkered past in there. So I would disagree.
0: The FIFA statutes are very, very clear.
3: And again, I don't speak for FIFA here,
0: no,
3: right?
0: No, indeed, but I'm just asking about the role that President Trump took, perhaps at your behest. I mean, there's lots of reporting that say that you were the person who rang President Trump to point out this great injustice as you saw it, and it was as a result of that that he then rang Gianni Infantino.
3: I'm going to keep the conversations between myself and President Trump private. I've known President Trump for over 30 years, and his leadership in the United States of America has led to this incredible World Cup where we're seeing this amazing event with the world's love affair with the United States over our 250th birthday. Now, you obviously don't want to cover that. You don't want to cover how great the United States has shown over this last month and will continue to show over this, but feel free to cut me off again. Go ahead.
0: Would you not accept that given that there are very clear statutes that govern world football about the importance of no political interference, it does take a heroic leap of imagination to think that Donald Trump, the most powerful man in the world, ringing his mate Gianni Infantino to complain about the red card,
3: I'm not going to speak to the conversation. You're getting the conversation wrong. But go ahead. You can base it off a false premise.
0: Okay. I mean, he very clearly said, I asked for a review. Everybody could see that it wasn't a foul. I mean, Donald Trump has said that in terms. So I'm not entirely sure what I'm mischaracterizing here. But anyway, Trump calls Infantino. And then what we don't know is what the process then was, which made the disciplinary committee then decide to review this red card and, for the first time since 1962, reverse a player's automatic suspension. Do you not see that that, as far as much of the rest of the world is concerned, looks like political interference?
3: Well, you're assuming that a conversation between President Trump and Gianni Infantino, which they've had two or three a week throughout the course of this World Cup, because they both have the same interest in making sure this World Cup is as successful and as safe as possible, which up until this point, it has been. It's been an amazing boon for the United States. Everything from just the economic impact that it's done here all across our 11 cities to the incredible job that we've done from the visa perspective.
0: Donald Trump, just to repeat the quote, "I did call Infantino. I asked for a review because I didn't think it was a foul." Do you not think that that looks like political interference as far as much of the rest of the world is concerned?
3: People always like to assume different things about the president. What I can tell you is his leadership has been amazing. It's one of the reasons why we've seen the United States, really the world's love affair with the United States through this World Cup.
0: Andrew Giuliani, Executive Director of the President's Task Force for the World Cup. A BBC investigation has verified the existence of 195 detention centres across occupied Ukraine and Russia where Ukrainian civilians are being held. Prosecutors and survivors say that torture and conflict-related sexual violence is endemic. Since 2014, 16,000 have been detained or disappeared in Russian-occupied areas. Tania Kharshenko has this report.
4: For 3 years and 13 days of my life, my soul and body were crippled. I don't remember what an ordinary life is anymore.
5: Людмила Гусейнова is one of many former detainees from Ukraine speaking publicly about what can happen to civilians inside these Russian-backed centers.
4: We are talking about rape, sexual slavery, torture, and that these are not accidental acts of violence, but a clearly organized policy, which Russia uses as a tool of war.
5: She was detained by pro-Russian authorities and held for 3 years. She was accused of spying, but she says she had been helping orphanages and taking food to Ukrainian soldiers. Along with many others, she was held in the notorious Izolyatsiya prison, one of 93 detention sites BBCI has verified in the occupied part of the country, along with 102 in Russia, where Ukrainian civilians are held. Людмила was freed in a prisoner swap and campaigns for other prisoners, but the memories of that time are still raw.
4: Someone started pinching me, turning me and saying, "It's not a peach, of course, not a dried apricot either, a raisin." That's how they judged my body.
5: Along with the trauma of sexual assault, she also struggles to eat. She was forced to consume uncooked food mixed with soil and garbage.
4: They told me to sit under the camera and eat. I put it in my mouth. I spat it out. But there was some left. The taste of this food will stay with me for the rest of my life.
5: The BBC worked with Bohdan Kosuhatko, an investigator who uses open-source investigation known as OSINT to find Lyudmila's alleged abusers. Bohdan found information on the man that Lyudmila thinks arrested her and was present when she was sexually assaulted. His name is Temerbek.
6: We were able to establish all his phone numbers, including the ones he uses now. He hides his digital footprint the best he can.
5: He's married with a daughter and a grandchild. The man who forced Lyudmila to eat garbage is known as Yermak. Lyudmila heard his voice many times, but never saw his face.
4: That time when Yermak came to meet me, I wore a bag on my head and turned to face the wall. My hands were behind my back. He shouted, "Are you for Ukraine?" I said, "I'm for justice." After that, he began to beat me.
5: Yermak is from the Donetsk region. It's not clear whether he's working in Izolyatsiya today, but still lives in the area. The photos of him and his family show him apparently enjoying life. Anna Sosonska leads the general prosecutor's team working on conflict-related sexual violence.
7: Our youngest victim, when she was subjected to sexual violence by the Russian military, was 4 years old. The oldest was an 82-year-old woman. There is a very small difference in numbers between male survivors and female survivors. This shows us, in fact, sexual violence is a weapon of war, and as I keep saying, the cheapest, most effective and efficient way.
5: In response to the BBC's allegations, the Russian embassy in the UK said that Russia has consistently advocated respect for the rule of law, and allegations of war crimes being committed are investigated by the Russian authorities. Even though Lyudmila is free, she cannot forget what is still going on.
7: I was lucky that the exchange actually happened, but my knowledge of how many girls remain stops me from enjoying freedom and being at peace now.
5: She hopes that her perpetrators will feel the full force of the law one day.
7: For me, justice is not revenge. For me, justice is the decree that these people intentionally, deliberately did what they did. I want them to be punished by law. If Temerbek isn't imprisoned, then justice for me will be their names as criminals and torturers will be known to their children. That would also be justice.
0: And that report from Tanya Khashenko.
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0: This is NewsHour from the BBC World Service. Ukraine's intelligence service, the SBU, says that the body of a fugitive Ukrainian woman suspected of carrying out a bomb attack in Monaco has been found near Kyiv. Three people, including the wealthy Ukrainian-born businessman Vadimir Molayev, were wounded in last week's attack. Two men have now been charged with the murder of the woman. I've been finding out more about her from our Eastern Europe correspondent in Kyiv, Sarah Rainsford.
13: Her name was Anastasia Berezovska, and she was 39. And essentially what we know about her is what happened to her, which is that her body has been found buried in a forest outside Kyiv with gunshot wounds to the head. Now, there are, we're told, cartridges from a gun were buried with her. We've been speaking to the General Prosecutor's Office here in Kyiv, and they've told us a few more details. We understand that she had taken a bus back to Ukraine on the 1st of July after she was suspected of carrying out that attack in Monaco. And then 2 days later, she was picked up from the road in a car by the two key suspects. They, it is alleged, then drove her to the forest, and that is where she was killed. So the two suspects have been named now, and they have been identified by the authorities here. One of them, I think most strikingly, is a serving officer with the military intelligence agency here, GUR. And I think that is a real kind of key detail in all of this, although the statements that have been issued so far are trying to underline the fact that he has said he was acting on his own initiative and without informing anyone else in his agency in GUR.
0: Right. And are there any details from that investigation about what he said about what his motive may have been?
13: Absolutely nothing at all about any motive, either for killing Anastasia Berezovska, allegedly, or for why she might have been sent, we assume, to allegedly carry out the attack in Monaco. Now, we know from the investigation that the reason that investigators here found the two suspects is that they identified who Mrs. Berezovska had been in contact with after she crossed the border back into Ukraine. They also noticed transfers of cash and also cryptocurrency to her accounts, and that is what led them to the two men have now been charged, in fact, with her murder. So big questions about why on earth all of this happened. What we do know is a little bit about the man at the heart of it all, which is the businessman, the multimillionaire from Ukraine originally, who was targeted in Monaco. His name is Vadim Yermolaev. We know that he made his money, many millions of dollars, in eastern Ukraine, primarily in Dnipro. But he actually renounced his Ukrainian citizenship a few years ago, and he now has a Cypriot passport and was living in Monaco. We know that it was him, his mistress, his partner, and his child who were caught up in that bomb attack in Monaco a week ago, and that the woman, his partner, was extremely seriously injured in that attack, but all three of them survived.
0: And that was Sarah Rainsford, our Eastern Europe correspondent, speaking to me from Kyiv. A glorious and extremely rare manuscript is due to be auctioned on Wednesday in London. It's a 700-year-old book telling the story of King Arthur and his court, written in Old French and richly illustrated. And up to now, it's only been held in private collections. It's being auctioned by Christie's with an estimated price of getting on for $3 million. Christie's Director of Medieval and Renaissance Manuscripts is Eugenio Donadoni. And when he came into the NewsHour studio, after I had berated him for failing to bring the book with him, I'm joking, I asked him to give me the sales pitch. Why is it so special?
14: It's a fantastic manuscript, 13th century manuscript, of some of the greatest stories ever told, one of the greatest medieval romances, you know, the Lancelot Grail cycle. So, you know, you have the stories of Joseph of Arimathea and his companions, his son Josephus, and Nacien and Celidoine as they take the Holy Grail to Britain. And then you have the story of Merlin, who's a druid and mage and wizard and shapeshifter, born of the devil.
0: Born of the devil, yeah. and this extraordinary, as you say, shapeshifter, and illustrated as such.
14: Illustrated as such throughout. So, I mean, there are over 127 miniatures, illustrated letters throughout the manuscript, and they all illustrate the various stories in these tales. And yes, Merlin is depicted as a shapeshifter. He turns into a hermit. He turns into a black knight. He turns into a stag. And you know,
0: and that's the picture that we've got in front of us right now. This leaping stag going through this arched doorway, but with people looking on in, yeah, shock and surprise, one of them brandishing a knife, rather alarmingly.
14: Well, they're all at dinner. I think they're rather upset that, you know, he's knocking over all the plates and dishes. You see the chalice falling off the table. This is Merlin when he's in Rome. He's in the forests around Rome, and the story is that Julius Caesar, so a little bit anachronistic here with the story of Merlin, but let's not worry about that. You know, Julius Caesar has had a dream, and that's a large part of these stories also is dream interpretation. But he's had a wacky dream about a sow with a gold crown on her head suckling 12 wolf cubs. He doesn't know what it means. And Merlin happens to be in town. He transforms into a stag, goes bounding through the streets of Rome, bursts into the Imperial Palace. And that's the image we see here. He's bursting into the Imperial Palace, knocking over cups and saucers and so on. And he proclaims in a loud voice that the only person who can interpret Caesar's dream is the mythical wild man, who incidentally also happens to be Merlin. Merlin transforms then into the mythical wild man and interprets Caesar's dream. And the interpretation is that the sow is rather rudely Caesar's wife, and the 12 wolf cubs that it was suckling were the 12 attendants who Caesar thought were lady attendants, but are in fact lusty, depilated young men. So there's an accusation of lechery there.
0: Gosh, what a remarkable story. And that's just one of presumably very, very many stories in this thick green leather-bound book, is it?
14: It's velvet. Velvet over oak boards. And it's a very remarkable binding, as you've pointed out. And it's made for Henri de Clermont-Tonnerre, after which the manuscript takes its name. He had all his books and manuscripts bound like this, in velvet with these wonderful corner pieces, these brass corner pieces that you see on the corners. One of the beautiful things about, you know, having an illuminated book like this is that often it's kept shut on a shelf. So it's not exposed to the elements, to direct sunlight, to humidity, all the things that, you know, make paintings fade with age. So all the images in this manuscript, all the colours are as vibrant, and, you know, the gold is as rich and burnished as it would have been for the original owner.
0: And that was Eugenio Donadoni, Christie's Director of Medieval and Renaissance Manuscripts. That's it from this edition of NewsHour. From me, Tim Franks, and the team here in London, thank you very much for listening.
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18: In Los Angeles, I'm Kai Rizdahl. It is Tuesday today, 7 July. Good as always to have you along, everybody. Fair is fair. One likes it to be in business and economic coverage. So just as we started yesterday with a decidedly consumer-oriented couple of minutes, so today we go corporate, because later this week, second quarter earnings season is going to be upon us, starting with PepsiCo on Thursday. Best guesses are they'll be okay, not spectacular. Then Delta Airlines on Friday, which is expected to have beaten estimates in spite of the spike in jet fuel costs since President Trump started bombing Iran. Expensive seats being bought by premium travelers, if you're looking for a how'd they do that right there. The real rush then comes next week with a slew of big Wall Street banks. January through March, that is Q1, companies in the S&P 500 reported earnings up more than 28% year over year. That's according to FactSet. So, with firm reliance on the fact that while the stock market is not the economy, it is related. So, what do you suppose is in store this time around? Marketplace's Mitchell Hartman gets us going.
19: It's not like the second quarter has been all smooth sailing for the U.S. economy or corporate America.
20: Well, there's that old saying that the market likes to climb a wall of worry.
19: Sam Stovall is chief investment strategist at CFRA Research.
20: Despite trade issues, despite higher oil prices, and now the prospect that the Fed could be raising interest rates, earnings continue to surprise investors.
21: We're going to get another 20% plus earnings growth quarter. It's almost a certainty.
19: Jeff Bookbinder tracks the markets at LPL Financial.
21: It will be driven primarily by tech, particularly the semiconductors and memory names that have been such strong performers.
19: That's the Magnificent Seven: Alphabet, Amazon, Apple, Meta, Microsoft, Nvidia, and Tesla, which Bookbinder predicts will be up 50% this year.
21: But we also don't want to lose sight of the fact that the earnings environment is improving for the rest of the market. Non-tech earnings growth could be in the high teens this quarter.
19: Let's drill down on a few of those sectors. The big banks start reporting next week, and Sam Stovall says,
20: banks are doing well with the prospect that maybe the Fed could be raising interest rates. The financials are actually picking up
19: because they can earn more on money they lend out to consumers and businesses. Energy companies had a boon with higher oil prices, and some consumer-facing brands also likely did well, says Boston College economist Brian Bethune.
22: Retail, leisure, and hospitality in terms of the spending on the World Cup. Beverage companies like Coca-Cola, Pepsi.
19: This is first and foremost a big company rally, but it's not only them, says Bill Mers at U.S. Bank.
23: Growth expectations for the S&P are 24.5% or so. But we're seeing mid-cap earnings growth expectations for the full year up 19%, small-cap up 22%.
19: Mers says all the basics are in the mix now. Strong consumer spending, strong business spending, and companies investing heavily in automation and AI to drive higher productivity and more profits to the bottom line. I'm Mitchell Hartman for Marketplace.
18: Two more market-related tidbits before we move on. That last line Mitchell had there about companies investing heavily in AI. Amazon, one of said companies investing heavily in AI, has apparently decided it needs even more capital to invest even more heavily. The company announced a new bond offering today, $25 billion worth. Also, oil, both crude benchmarks up more than 5% today after the Trump administration revoked the authorizations it had given Iran to sell its oil. Ceasefires, remember, aren't just about bombs and bullets, right? Wall Street on this Tuesday, remember how yesterday AI was good? Yeah, well, that was yesterday. Details, numbers, you know the drill.

0: Samsung reported its second quarter profits today. Staggering would be a good word. An 1,800% profit increase year over year. That is not a typo. Sales more than doubled. Expectations were beaten. And yet, its shares traded in Seoul closed down at nearly 7%. Marketplace's Kelly Wells explains what's going on there.
1: Samsung's a giant company, partly because they make everything from TVs to dishwashers to headphones, but its recent meteoric rise is mostly thanks to one arm of its business.
2: The servers that power AI and the chips that power AI need substantial memory, and Samsung is the largest vendor of memory in the world.
1: Matt Bryson directs hardware and semiconductor research at Wedbush Securities. There's also a shortage of memory thanks to the rapid growth of AI, which means Samsung can sell it at a high price. Bryson says that is a perfect recipe for a successful quarter, which means
2: expectations are really, really high.
1: Funny thing is, those really, really high expectations are partly to blame for the dip in its stock price today, says economics professor Paul Shea of Bates College.
3: And in financial markets, what matters is not the news itself, it's the expectation of the news.
1: Companies want to beat expectations by a lot. Samsung only beat it by a little. Plus, since investors expected a good result this quarter, they bought the stock before the announcement today.
3: If we think there's this great news that's going to come out about a company tomorrow, we don't wait until tomorrow to buy the stock. We buy it right away.
1: So today, there aren't a bunch of new people buying the stock and driving Samsung's price up. Partly because of those expectations, and partly because of good old-fashioned market uncertainty.
4: It's a chip maker, and that's great, but nobody knows how to value a chip maker.
1: Business professor Eric Gordon at the University of Michigan says Samsung is operating in a really volatile industry.
4: One day you hear that AI is going to eat all the chips we could possibly make. The next day you hear, oh boy, AI is going to be cutting back. It's too expensive. Maybe we don't need as many chips.
1: Gordon says the news today was just based on a preliminary earnings report. Samsung stockholders now are going to look for the full report at the end of the month, which will have more insight about where the stock and the AI industry are headed next. I'm Kaylee Wells for Marketplace.

0: The idea that we're all getting older isn't, or it shouldn't be, news to any of us. The idea that the baby boomers are getting, actually already are, older, is going to turn out to be a very big economic deal. That particular demographic cohort accounts for more than half of this country's total wealth, half of it. That includes earnings, returns on their investments, real estate holdings, and also businesses. And just like we're on the verge of a multi-trillion dollar generational wealth transfer, so too, as Marketplace's Kristen Schwab reports, are we on the verge of a whole lot of small and medium-sized businesses changing hands or disappearing.
1: John and Dave Zavril spend a lot of time together. For one, John is Dave's uncle. So there are birthdays, holidays, and racquetball every morning, John says, at 5:30 a.m.
2: I used to pick him up and bring him the racquetball, and now he drives himself.
3: Yeah, that's true.
1: The early start time is not negotiable because they both have to get to work at RJ Zavril and Sons, a construction company in East Grand Forks, Minnesota. John is the second generation CEO. Dave, part of the third generation, is vice president.
3: Does it seem strange from the outside that, you know, the people that I go to work with every day are the same people that I hang out with on the weekends or spend holidays with?
1: It's worth pointing out that 29 of the people who work here are related.
3: Yeah, I'm sure it does seem strange. You know, I often get the comments from people is like, well, how do you make that work?
1: Five family members own equal shares of the company. John, the CEO, is teaching them everything he knows about running the business.
2: Right now, they're being groomed. I mean, and we meet once a week, and we all kind of do a consensus of what direction we're going. And
1: because the family is about to make a big business decision, they're going to vote on who will take over when John, who's 65, retires. Pretty tricky, no?
2: Yeah, I think it's going to be based on strengths and family dynamics are involved, but I think it'll all work out.
1: RJ Zavril & Sons is one of 6 million small and medium-sized businesses expected to change hands over the next decade as baby boomers move into retirement. Nick Noel is a senior fellow at the McKinsey Institute for Economic Mobility.
4: There's going to be an oversupply of businesses that are going to be available. And if they can't find folks that are willing to buy, those businesses that are otherwise viable will have to shut down.
1: Noel expects 1.5 million viable businesses will disappear. And in states like Montana, Vermont, and Maine, small and medium-sized businesses make up half of total employment.
4: It really does become a crisis for economic development, for community vitality, employment and economic mobility in those places.
1: Unless more buyers emerge. Chris Schumacher is the co-founder of New Majority Capital, a nonprofit that helps connect aging business owners and new entrepreneurs.
5: The clear majority of the businesses that we purchase are from retirees.
1: Schumacher says it takes a lot of preparation to get businesses ready for sale. He ran into some of this himself a handful of years ago when he bought a company that makes garden trellises.
5: You know, the owner didn't have a computer. He did all his work on lined paper.
1: So there are operational issues. Also, older business owners are at a life stage where they are thinking not just about how much money they can make through a sale, but what they're leaving behind.
5: They've built a business for 20 to 30 years. They have a legacy. They have their names on the trucks that they see driving down the neighborhood that they're going to be living in. They want to see that continue.
1: It's something the family at RJ Zavril & Sons, the construction company in Minnesota, is grappling with right now. Here's John, the CEO.
2: These guys are going to make a decision to either keep it as a family business or to sell out.
1: The firm has grown so much, it's become the second largest employer in town. And Dave, the current VP, says it's kind of turned the work of excavation and asphalt paving into a totally different job.
3: The hard work and the technical skill made us really good at what we did, right? And now this business is becoming about running a business really well.
1: They'll have to decide whether running it well means keeping it in the family or selling it to someone else. I'm Kristen Schwab for Marketplace.

0: Healthcare in this economy is challenging. It's expensive. It's oftentimes harder to get than it should be. And with apologies to my insurance industry friends, I mean health insurance. Am I right? So a headline in Vox the other day caught my eye. When did getting prescriptions start feeling like online shopping? It said. A lot more people are looking to urgent care and online pharmacies for the care that they need or the prescriptions they want instead of seeing a primary care physician. Dylan Scott wrote the story in question. Welcome to the program. Good to have you on.
1: Thanks for having me.
0: Could we, first of all, I guess, define some terms here? It's your term of art for the state of a slice of healthcare in this economy right now, drive-through healthcare. What exactly do you mean?
1: Yeah, so I thought of this in the context of like if the old-fashioned family doctor was like a family restaurant where it's like they knew you, they knew your order, you'd been going there for years, then this kind of healthcare service that has become really prominent in the past few years is what I think of as drive-through healthcare, where it's more of like a one-time only. You're pulling up, you're looking at a menu, you probably already know what you want, you're selecting the products, you're ordering your Big Mac or your GLP-1 prescription, and you go through a very routinized interaction with a clinician, and that's that. And I think that's new. That's very different from the kind of traditional patient-provider relationship that I think a lot of us grew up imagining as the ideal. And so that's why I wanted to come up with some kind of term for this kind of new service that's really come into being here in the past decade or so. And drive-through healthcare clinic is what I landed on.
0: And honestly, it kind of works. I mean, I kind of clicked in right away and figured out what you were talking about. It is driven, as you say in this piece, by the inefficiencies, shall we say, to be kind, in the American healthcare system, the insurance quagmire that it is. Also, though, and I think this is important because there's a behavioral economics part of this, healthcare consumers want agency. They want to be able to get what they want.
1: Right, exactly. I mean, I think a lot of people who have tried to schedule a doctor's appointment in the past few years know it can be really hard to do. Wait times are getting longer. There's fewer of the primary care physicians that you'd want to have in a long-term relationship available. Yeah. And so, yeah, it's been a big push, and it's a combination of things from like pharmaceutical companies pushing us products and being like, hey, go and ask your doctor about this. And you've obviously had the telehealth revolution, which has made it a lot easier to have this kind of instantaneous access with a healthcare provider. There's obviously an appeal to somebody being able to just go to a website and order the prescription that they want, especially if they're quite confident about it. But medicine is, you know, as much of an art as anything else. Right. And like those longitudinal relationships between doctors and patients are how you like pick up on subtle signs that like, oh, maybe there's a problem developing and we want to try to get ahead of it with some early interventions. That's where you're sort of potentially missing a longer term, more serious issue because you're having this more superficial interaction with a healthcare provider. That's where the concern comes in.
0: For all the talk of how this is good, but also maybe not good, we do have to point out the glaring example of where it's a desperately needed service. And you point this out, obviously, in your piece, the idea of abortion care and telehealth, especially since Dobbs.
1: Yes, exactly. I think that was an example for me personally that really made clear that like there is a place for this kind of service. And like, you know, I'm somebody who grew up in rural America. I've been following closely like the development of minute clinics, you know, putting healthcare clinics in Dollar Generals, things like that. And I do ultimately have this kind of on the one hand, on the other hand, take on them because it is like the access is necessary. And especially with something like abortion care in a post-Dobbs world where you might just live in a state where that kind of service is not available to you at a physical clinic anywhere, you know, within driving distance, being able to go online, have a discreet private interaction with a healthcare provider and get, you know, what is a life-saving type of service is really important.
0: As the guy in this conversation who has thought more deeply about this than the other guy in this conversation, this trend only continues, yeah?
1: I think so. I mean, I think you've seen with the GLP-1 drugs that like, yeah, the sort of clinical scope of these practices is only expanding. It started out with like medical marijuana card clinics back, you know, 10 years ago where it was like, you just went to see a doctor and said you had XYZ so you could get a medical marijuana card. Like we've become accustomed to this type of service, this more transactional type of healthcare. And the question will just be like, when does it make sense for me to use this? And when am I kind of taking a risk if I go for this kind of one-time only healthcare with something like weight loss treatment where I might really benefit from a long-term relationship with a provider?
0: Dylan Scott is at Vox. He covers healthcare there. Dylan, thanks a lot. Fascinating piece.
1: Thank you so much.

0: Coming up,
1: some of the busiest shopping days that we have all year.
0: Talk about Christmas in July, right? First, though, let's do the numbers. Dow Industrial's down 130 points today, 0.25%, finished at 52,925. NASDAQ down 302, that's 1.2%, 25,818. The S&P 500 slid 33 points, 0.4%, 75.3. SpaceX joined the NASDAQ 100 today, less than a month after its market debut. While some of the big banks are bullish on the give-or-take $2 trillion rocket company and AI company and satellite company, investors felt otherwise. SpaceX down 6.8% on the day. It was 98 years ago today, 1928, that the bar for the greatest thing ever was set when the Chillicothe Baking Company in Chillicothe, Missouri, sold for the first time pre-sliced bread. At the time, it was called, and this is a quote, the greatest forward step in the baking industry since bread was wrapped. Flour Foods, they sell like Wonder Bread, Nature's Own, and all the rest, lost a tiny slice, down 0.1%. 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
3: 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Back to Marketplace in a moment. Ahead on All Things Considered, starting at 2:30, the International Olympic Committee is clearing the way for Russian athletes to compete in events, including the 2028 Games in L.A. This comes as Moscow continues to launch missile and drone strikes, killing civilians in Ukraine. That story this afternoon.
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0: This is Marketplace. I'm Kai Rizdahl. We did an interview a month or so ago about federal banking charters and how the Trump administration is looking to issue more of them and how more companies are eager to get them. Crypto companies, car companies, also buy now, pay later companies, which gets us to the latest entrant, Klarna, the Swedish financial technology company, fintech, if you're in the know. It is known mostly for its buy now and pay later offerings, but it has applied for a bank license in Utah and wants to become Klarna Bank USA. It already is one, a bank that is, in Europe. And getting the U.S. seal of approval would let it grow beyond its current offerings. As Marketplace's Samantha Fields reports, Klarna is kind of part of a fintech trend.
5: PayPal also wants to be a bank now. So does Affirm, which, like Klarna, is best known for buy now, pay later. And Mercury, another fintech company, just recently got conditional approval to establish a bank. Michelle Ault at the Claros Group says fintechs are making this move now for two main reasons.
6: Number one, the Trump administration. Regulators are open to new bank formation in a way we haven't seen ever.
5: And just as important, she says, is reason number two.
6: Which is, in the U.S., a bank charter, a banking license, provides the keys to the financial kingdom.
5: And who wouldn't want those? Those keys open up all sorts of options that fintech companies wouldn't otherwise have. Thomas Piskorski at Columbia Business School says that includes the ability to hold deposits.
7: The huge advantage of being a bank is that you have access to insured deposit funding, that often allows the bank to finance themselves at a rate well below interest rate.
5: Which is an appealing prospect. Banks are subject to much more government regulation and oversight than fintech companies, regulation that got much tighter after the financial crisis of the late 2000s.
7: As a result of that, the lending activity, especially in consumer finance, has been migrated to non-bank institutions like Klarna or non-bank mortgage lenders in the mortgage space.
5: But at this point, more than 15 years post-Great Recession, James Wester at Javelin Strategy and Research says the benefits some of these companies could get from having a banking license outweigh that extra regulatory burden.
8: A lot of it has to do with the fact that fintechs have grown up.
5: Many fintech companies have been around for a while now, and they're looking for new ways to scale and grow.
8: There are limitations in the model that they had been built on, and the only way they're going to grow is to grow up, is to become more like a bank.
5: And that means getting a license. I'm Samantha Fields for Marketplace.

0: We started today with a corporate view of this economy, both the macro from Mitchell and the micro from Kaylee. There is more business-centric data coming to us this week. We'll get a look at wholesale inventories for May tomorrow. That comes courtesy of the Commerce Department. Also, consumer credit for May from the Federal Reserve. Again, those are macro. So we're going to do that thing we do and go micro. Andy Lang Hartman is one of our retail regulars. She runs the stationery and gift store Wild Letty in Leelanau County, Michigan.
1: Right now, business for Wild Letty is really, really great. It's always the week before and the week after the 4th of July is when we get some of the busiest shopping days that we have all year. This year, we are seeing a wild amount of growth again, which is fantastic. And I feel like this year there's a steep learning curve of trying to figure out what our inventory reorder points are now that we're selling at this really fast rate that we have never dealt with before. Most things we can get within 1 to 2 weeks restocked on the floor. So that is definitely my biggest challenge right now, is trying to stay on top of that. Our costs are pretty spot on for what they have been in the past. The biggest thing is we are getting such a huge heat wave, and it's been a very warm summer that our utilities are going to be pretty high for this summer season. So that's the only thing I'm really thinking about as far as a significant change to our costs for the year. The busy summer season, I'm really just hoping that things keep running the way that they're running. I'm feeling pretty good, especially after the last 2 years of just growth and gaining more customers, seeing a return customer rate go up every year. It's been pretty exciting.
0: Annie Lang Hartman, she runs Wild Letty up in Leelanau County, Michigan.

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1: This final note on the way out today, I will give you all two economic data points. You decide which one you like. The Commerce Department announced the May trade gap today, the difference between what we sell overseas and what we buy from there. We are importing more foreign pharmaceuticals and cars and equipment for data centers, and we are exporting less. On that list is gold, natural gas, domestically made pharmaceuticals. So the trade gap got bigger, the president's tariffs notwithstanding. Also, and item two, in one of its regular consumer surveys, the Federal Reserve Bank of New York says we, that is consumers, are thinking inflation is going to be higher over the next year than the last time we asked. 3.7% is what we are thinking year over year. Jordan Manji, Zonio Maharaj, Janet Wynn, Olga Oxman, and Virginia K. Smith are

0: This is APM.
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3: The average age of a Maryland crabber has climbed into the late 50s while the population of crabs has fallen. How young crabbers are carving out careers on All Things Considered from NPR News.
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4: It's All Things Considered from NPR News. I'm Scott Detrow.
3: And I'm Mary Louise Kelly. There's a bipartisan push to bring back a popular international food aid program slashed by budget cuts.
4: It faces lingering questions about where the program should be run out of.
5: Food for Peace doesn't just support folks who need the food. It also helps keep our farmers' products in demand.
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6: Live from NPR News in Culver City, California, I'm Dwayne Brown. President Trump is on the road in Turkey as U.S. allies gather for the NATO summit in Ankara. Trump has been pushing member countries since last year to increase their defense spending, and this summit meeting will be, among other things, measuring the progress on that commitment. Here's Trump speaking to reporters, saying he appreciates his relationship with Turkey more than with U.S. NATO allies following his war with Iran.
7: We didn't need any help at all. And in a way, I was testing people. I was testing to see whether or not they'd be there, because I've long said that we help them, but I'm not sure that they'd be there for us. And Italy turned us down, and Germany turned us down, and France turned us down.
6: The U.S. and Israel launched a go-it-alone attack on Iran in late February, but it wasn't until Iran closed the Strait of Hormuz that caused the administration to seek the help of NATO allies. In Paris, far-right leader Marine Le Pen says she'll run for president of France next year and legally challenge her embezzlement conviction. NPR's Eleanor Beardsley says a French appeals court has cleared the way but is requiring her to wear an electronic monitor or bracelet.
8: Most people expected a clearer decision. If the lower court verdict was fully upheld, Le Pen was to be barred from politics for 5 years. But the court gave her a suspended sentence and 1 year with an electronic bracelet. If she'd been declared ineligible, her National Rally Party's number two, Jordan Bardella, was to be the candidate for president. The 30-year-old politician is very popular, especially with young people. Others call him an empty suit who lacks experience. Le Pen is a shrewd politician with decades of experience, but a guilty verdict on her head. The National Rally now faces a difficult choice at a time when it's never been so popular and has a real chance at the presidency. Eleanor Beardsley, NPR News, Paris.
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9: It's 2:32 with CAP Radio News. I'm Devin Yamanaka. California State University workers are preparing to strike this fall as contract negotiations continue. The Sacramento Bee reports workers at 13 campuses, including Sacramento State, are demanding the CSU negotiate in good faith. The current contract expires at the end of the month. Demands include raises, reduced dependence on temporary workers, and job security. Workers also ask that step-based raises be fully funded. The CSU Employees Union represents over 35,000 workers. A small Northern California town is hiring a consulting company to reestablish a local police department after its contract with county law enforcement services expired. The California Report's Aditi Bunlamudi has more.
10: Willows in Glenn County is currently under a public safety emergency as the town and the county's

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5: Live from NPR News in Culver City, California, I'm Dwayne Brown. Ukraine launched another round of drone strikes on targets across Russia that included attacks on the Russian capital. From Moscow, NPR's Charles Maines reports.
6: Moscow Mayor Sergei Sobyanin said more than 400 drones were tracked en route to the capital, with air defenses destroying most before they reached the city. While Sobyanin reported no injuries or damage in Moscow, Ukraine successfully targeted an oil facility in the Kaluzhskaya region to the south, as well as gas and electrical terminals in Belgorod, closer to the Ukrainian border. Those attacks came just a day after Ukraine struck Russia's largest oil refinery in Omsk, Siberia, some 1,700 miles from the front line. Ukrainian President Volodymyr Zelensky has vowed to continue attacks on the Russian interior and occupied territories in an effort to bring the war home to Russians, and he says force the Kremlin into ending the war. Charles Maines, NPR News, Moscow.
5: In New York City, a few blocks on the east side of Manhattan have been completely evacuated today after workers discovered bricks falling from a high-rise building that's been under renovation. The former headquarters of Pfizer was being retrofitted into what the developer called the largest office-to-residential conversion in New York City history, but Mayor Zoran Mamdani says the building is not safe for engineers to go in and fully assess the situation.
7: Two structural columns have buckled, in addition to multiple cracks and sagging floors. The building remains unstable. Since arriving on scene, we have witnessed additional movement in one of the compromised columns.
5: The mayor says NYPD have instituted a frozen zone in Midtown from 40th to 45th Street between 1st and 3rd, temporarily closing access to pedestrians as well as traffic in the area. You are listening to NPR News.
1: It's 3:32. With CAP Radio News, I'm Devin Yamanaka. California avocado growers are urging the Trump administration to adopt new trade policies to protect the state's industry. The California Avocado Commission is calling for a seasonal tariff rate quota on Mexican avocado imports during the prime harvest window between March and September. It comes after the U.S. opted not to renew its trade agreement with Mexico and Canada last week. California has gone from supplying nearly all of the domestic avocado market to just 10% in the last 30 years. Commission President Ken Malban.
8: The avocado is iconic to California, to our history, and the thought of not maintaining our ability to produce avocados commercially here in California, the birthplace of the Hass avocado, is absolutely unfathomable, and it would be just an injustice.
1: Melban says there are around 3,000 avocado growers in California, which generates over $1 billion in annual economic impact across the state, according to the California Avocado Commission. Republican gubernatorial candidate Steve Hilton is telling the FCC to stop AT&T from ending landline service for rural Californians. This comes after the company received FCC approval last month to end service for 184,000 households over the objections of state regulators and officials. Hilton sent a letter to Chairman Brendan Carr calling on the commission to rescind its approval. He said the vote was made by unelected Washington bureaucrats and would disenfranchise rural communities who rely on landlines for

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4: Democrats across the country are demanding Maine Senate candidate Graham Plattner drop out of the race after new allegations of sexual assault.
5: But if he does so, it creates a complicated and risky process to find a new candidate just days ahead of Maine's deadline.
4: For Tuesday, July 7th, it's All Things Considered. I'm Scott Detrow.
5: And I'm Mary Louise Kelly. President Trump keeps criticizing and questioning the NATO alliance.
4: His skepticism is hanging over NATO's meetings in Turkey this week.
6: This is what I would call a high-stakes summit with low expectations. Very high stakes for where this alliance goes on delivering from the pledges of last year.
5: And after a presidential thumb on the scale and a lackluster performance on the pitch, what comes next for U.S. soccer?
7: We've seen this team soar, and last night we saw them exit this tournament without even cocking a fist.
4: First, this newscast.
8: Live from NPR News in Washington, I'm Ryland Barton. Democrats across the country are withdrawing support from Maine U.S. Senate candidate Graham Plattner after a sexual assault allegation, which he denies. If he drops out, Democrats are divided on who should replace him, and Maine law has tight deadlines for replacing candidates, as Maine Public's Steve Mistler explains.
9: That deadline is Monday, July 13th at 5 p.m., and if Plattner formally withdraws from the race with the Secretary of State by then, Democrats can actually replace him on the ballot, but they have only until July 27th to do so. And that's about 2 weeks away. So just like with President Joe Biden's withdrawal from the 2024 presidential race, that's just not a lot of time for state Democrats to figure out a process to replace him.
8: Maine Public's Steve Mistler reporting. Maryland lawmakers will convene for a special session this August to consider constitutional changes that could pave the way for a new Democratic-leaning congressional map. WYPR's Sarah Petrowich has more.
10: Up until now, Maryland's Democratic-controlled legislature could not agree on if it should fight back against President Trump's call to Republican-led states to redraw their congressional boundaries. Maryland's Democratic Senate President Bill Ferguson has been the main obstacle in passing a map. But with the recent gutting of the Federal Voting Rights Act, Ferguson has changed his tune, and he announced August 3rd through the 5th, state lawmakers will consider loosening political and geographical restrictions on congressional districts. If the constitutional amendment reaches the ballot this November and is approved by Maryland voters, the door would be open for state lawmakers to approve a Democratic-leaning map for the 2028 general election. For NPR News, I'm Sarah Petrowich in Baltimore.
8: The Natural Resources Conservation Service is a federal agency that helps farmers protect soil and water. WWNO's Eva Tesfai reports nearly a quarter of its staff was cut last year, and there might be more losses coming.
11: In the first 6 months of last year, the Natural Resources Conservation Service lost more than 2,500 of its 12,000 employees. Then the USDA proposed to eliminate another 3,000 next year. Andy Brown with the Louisiana Farm Bureau says NRCS offices are one of the main ways that farmers work directly with the USDA.
12: We have fought back and we have a voice. We think that's a little deeper cut than we really want to see.
11: An agriculture appropriations bill puts about $600 million back into NRCS, which would mean a smaller staff cut. It still needs to clear the Senate. For NPR News, I'm Eva Tesfai in New Orleans.
8: A federal judge has ruled that the Department of Justice cannot have access to personal information for every person who worked during the 2020 election in Georgia's Fulton County. The Justice Department in April obtained a grand jury subpoena seeking the names and personal contact information of county employees and volunteer poll workers. The county argued the subpoena targeted President Trump's perceived opponents. AI stocks dragged Wall Street down today. This is NPR News.
13: It's 4:04 with Cap Radio News. I'm Devin Yamanaka. The Sacramento area was part of a nationwide crackdown today targeting three transnational gangs based in India. 23 warrants were served in the area as part of Operation Hardball. That's double the number served in the Los Angeles area. Patrick Grandy is the assistant director in charge of the FBI's L.A. office, where details of the operation were released. He says the Bishnoi, Bhagwanpuria, and Graywall Bar gangs were involved in a host of violent criminal activities in the U.S. and Canada.
14: These violent acts include political and religious assassinations, shootings, murders, kidnappings, extortions, assaults, weapons and drug trafficking.
13: The raids today resulted in 24 arrests. 11 were in California. Investigators say the Sacramento area acted as a major pipeline and logistics center for moving drug shipments. They say the gangs also used localized networks in the Sacramento area to run million-dollar extortion plots, routinely threatening local business owners and residents. Orange County prosecutors have filed charges over an illegal fireworks death connected to last year's deadly Esparto explosion. Prosecutors charged 47-year-old Earl DeCastro with involuntary manslaughter in the death of 8-year-old Jasmine Nguyen last 4th of July. Prosecutors say Nguyen and her family were at a party where DeCastro was lighting some illegal fireworks. One malfunctioned and set off fireworks near Nguyen, killing her. Prosecutors in Yolo County have said the illegal explosive was produced by Douglas Tollefson, one of the 8 people charged in connection with the Esparto explosion. He's one of the 5 defendants charged with second-degree murder. You'll find more news at capradio.org. Still ahead on All Things Considered, a look at how the World Cup will feel now that all 3 host nations are out. That's coming up in 15 minutes.
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5: 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I'm Mary Louise Kelly.
4: And I'm Scott Detrow. Graham Plattner was once seen as the key to Democrats flipping enough seats to retake the U.S. Senate. Now Democratic Party leaders are withdrawing their endorsements and calling for him to drop out of the Senate race in Maine. Yesterday, Politico reported that a woman he once dated accused him of sexual assault. Plattner denied the accusation and said, quote, "Any accusation of non-consensual behavior is categorically untrue." But this news came after other reports of unsettling behavior from women who previously dated Plattner and an extramarital sexting scandal. So where does the race go from here? For that, we called Adam Gentleson. He's a Democratic strategist and the founder and president of the Searchlight Institute, a liberal think tank. Thanks for coming by, Adam.
16: Thanks for having me.
4: Is this campaign viable anymore?
16: No, it's absolutely not. I'm surprised Plattner hasn't dropped out already. Maybe he drops out by the time this segment is over, but he's gone. And, you know, the sooner the better. So because Maine Democratic Party rules do allow the party to select a replacement, as long as he drops out before Monday. So the clock is ticking. I think, you know, Democrats still have a great chance to win this seat if he drops out. So, you know, he should get out sooner rather than later.
4: Plattner had a lot of support from Democratic voters, even amid all those other scandals. What to you is the least terrible way to quickly choose a new nominee who the voters didn't get behind?
16: I think you have to figure out a claim to legitimacy for this new nominee. You know, we saw how, you know, not actually being elected by voters dogged Kamala Harris as the nominee when she was picked by, you know, essentially party insiders to be the nominee. You know, she was vice president, but she did not win the Democratic nomination in the traditional way. So I think you got to apply the same standard here. You know, there were seven Democratic candidates who ran for two statewide slots about a month ago in the primary, right? There was the race for senator and there's the race for governor.
4: Yeah.
16: In those seven candidates, there are a lot of credible nominees, all of whom I think would have a solid chance at beating Susan Collins. The only one who can't is Plattner himself. You know, and all of them would have some claim to legitimacy because a lot of people cast their votes for them. I think, you know, holding a convention that you have to plan in less than a month, and then, you know, crafting rules and bylaws that everybody agrees to, you could make it work. But it's, you know, if you use subjective standards to choose the nominee at that convention, I think you're going to run into a lot of trouble and you run a real risk of leaving the party divided, which would be a real disaster as we head into the general election against Susan Collins.
4: Well, that's what I want to ask about, because a big part of Plattner's strength was that he was not an establishment figure. He did not come up in politics in any way at all. And that really appealed to voters in a way that we've seen in a bunch of states right now. I mean, how do you get those people who supported Plattner to be on board with a mainstream politician who is chosen one way or another through a very quick process that isn't as open as a regular primary?
16: Well, I think there's risk in overstating that case, to be honest with you. I think, you know, the primary that Maine had a month ago was sort of a split screen, right? Because, you know, on the Senate side, you had people casting their vote for Plattner, who, as you say, is an anti-establishment politician. But on the governor side, on the same day, those voters went to the polls and elected Shelley Pingree, Hannah Pingree, the daughter of Shelley Pingree, who is, you know, an establishment politician. She's wonderful. I think she's going to be a great governor, and I think she's got a great chance to win, you know, but she wasn't an anti-establishment candidate, you know. And when you look at the votes, you know, about 156,000 Mainers cast their votes for Graham Plattner, you know, and the guy who is sort of positioned as the anti-establishment candidate, you know, who Graham is trying to, you know, railroad through as his replacement, Troy Jackson, only got about, you know, 45,000 votes. So 100,000 Mainers voted for Graham Plattner, but then supported either Hannah Pingree or Nirav Shah as well.
4: Adam,
16: a lot of those same people who voted for him also supported some of the more establishment politicians.
4: I want to make sure we have time for one more thorny question with all of this. I'm wondering if you think the Democratic Party, the party that embraced Me Too, that talked about believing women, do you think it lost credibility or moral authority by sticking with Plattner through all of the scandals leading up to this moment?
16: Not if they get rid of him. I think, you know, one of the things the Republicans did is when they were faced with these questions, they stuck with them. They stuck with Trump. They stuck with Matt Gaetz. They stuck with any number of nominees after knowing deeply immoral things about them. So as long as we take care of business here and replace him with somebody we can all get behind, I think we can hold our heads high.
4: And in 30 seconds or less, you still think Susan Collins is beatable?
16: I absolutely do. You know, this is a very favorable national environment for Democrats. Trump's numbers are terrible. Susan Collins has been a diehard supporter of Trump time and again. She's lost her independent streak. You know, we just have to get somebody in this race who can just, you know, be normal and, you know, make the case and prosecute the case against Susan Collins. And in that case, I think this seat is still very winnable.
4: Put "be normal" on a bumper sticker. That is Adam Gentleson, Democratic strategist, founder of the Searchlight Institute think tank. Thanks so much.
16: Thank you.
5: Chesapeake Bay blue crabs. They are to Maryland what lobsters are to Maine, a signature seafood, part of the identity. But these are not easy times on the bay. The crab population has been falling while the average age of a crabber has been climbing into the late 50s. So who are the next generation of crabbers? NPR's Frank Langfitt hit the water to find out.
17: So we're just on a little cove. It's early morning. There's some seagulls. The sun is still not up.
18: My name is Jack Torney. Born and raised in Annapolis, Maryland, and I'm a full-time commercial crabber.
17: Jack is laying out 2,400 feet of line, and every 16 feet, he's got little pouches of razor clams to catch the crabs. Torney is 23 with a blonde goatee. He's equipped his boat with a roller that lifts the line from the muddy bottom to the surface. It's kind of like a crab conveyor belt.
19: There's the first one in the morning.
17: He scoops them up with a metal mesh net and tosses them in a bin. They scurry about, looking to escape. Crabs have excellent vision and are feisty. One faces off against me, bares his blue claws, ready for battle. They're not happy.
18: They would definitely not be happy because they'll be going to the steamer later tonight.
17: Crabbing can be thrilling, and Torney loves the work.
18: I enjoy being out on the water. Growing up, I didn't like going to school just because I didn't like being in a building all day. I'd rather be in nature.
17: But becoming a commercial crabber isn't easy. Maryland has capped licenses for the past decade at around 5,400 annually to protect the fishery. Licenses are often passed down through families. Turnover is extremely low. Torney says he's part of a dying breed.
18: There is not many, say, 18 to 30-year-olds left crabbing.
17: Why is that?
18: Because most people my age, they don't see it as a full-time job. They'd rather work in an office building than be out on the water.
17: Torney is a first-generation crabber, but in his time on the water, he's seen worrying signs.
18: There's definitely less crabs from when I first started, when I was 14.
17: A recent University of Maryland survey found the crab population fell by half between 2011 and 2023, though a survey this year showed an encouraging rebound. Scientists blame the drop in the crab population on the loss of marsh habitat to waterfront development and the invasive blue catfish, which eat juvenile crabs. Torney works alone to keep costs down, but rising prices, including fuel, cut into his profits.
18: Cost around $100 to $150 to leave dock a day, but also you got to put in licensing fee, marina slip, any wear and tear on motor, oil changes.
17: Torney says a solo crabber can earn about $95,000 a year, but overhead consumes a third of that. To earn more for what he catches, Torney uses Facebook to sell directly to consumers.
18: I will put a post out around 10 a.m. this morning, let everybody know I'll have him fresh off the boat.
17: One of Torney's contemporaries is Luke McFadden. McFadden's 30. To sell his crabs and promote the industry, he's become a social media star. McFadden posts videos on how to catch crabs and pick them.
20: You got the claws. Grab them like this. We're going to break them against the knuckle and pull. Sometimes you'll get the whole thing. Like, that's the entire arm meat right there.
17: McFadden is a handsome, freckle-faced Korean-American. He's built a social media following of more than 3 million. I recently visited his crab stand, which is about a mile from the water.
21: Thank you, man. Thank Appreciate you guys so much. It was really nice to meet you guys.
17: The stand is a converted 41-foot fishing boat McFadden placed in a gravel parking lot. Among his customers today, Cody Holbrook and Jenny Sariski. Sariski works retail. Holbrook's an electrician. They're in their 20s.
22: We saw him on YouTube, so we decided to come down and take a look.
17: And where do you live?
22: New York, Long Island, New York. So, yeah, we drove down this morning, about 4.5 hours.
17: Just to meet Luke?
22: Yeah, pretty much.
17: What do you like about the social media presence?
22: The aspect of the water and seeing people actually catch the seafood and to see where the food comes from that we've been eating all our lives.
17: McFadden sells all kinds of branded merchandise from the boat.
21: We have two different kinds of seasoning, of a Korean barbecue style. We also have it on potato chips. We got t-shirts from my merchandise brand.
17: Not everyone here on the bay is a Luke McFadden fan. Last year, one of his boats was vandalized. McFadden says his style rubbed some old-school crabbers the wrong way. But while out crabbing one morning, he also told me that to make it in this business these days, people have to adapt.
21: You're going to have to get creative in a lot of ways. You're going to have to make the most out of everything that comes over your rail. For me, it's the crabs and it's the story.
17: The story young crabbers are telling about fighting the odds to keep this Chesapeake Bay tradition alive. Frank Langford, NPR News. On the Chesapeake Bay.

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1: 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In Sacramento area traffic, westbound Cap City Freeway is recovering from an earlier collision, and it's still a bit slow, especially around 160. The roadway is clear, but it's going to take you a while. Still ahead on All Things Considered, the International Olympic Committee is clearing the way for Russian athletes to compete in events, including the 2028 Games in L.A. This comes as Moscow continues to launch missile and drone strikes, killing civilians in Ukraine. That story is coming up in about 15 minutes. From the Cap Radio newsroom, Republican gubernatorial candidate Steve Hilton is calling on the FCC to stop AT&T from ending landline service for rural Californians. This comes after the company received approval last month from the FCC to end service for 184,000 households over the objections of state regulators and officials. Hilton sent a letter to Chairman Brendan Carr calling on the FCC to rescind its approval. He said the vote was made by unelected Washington bureaucrats and would disenfranchise rural communities who rely on landlines for critical communications. You'll find more news at capradio.org.
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7: From NPR News, this is All Things Considered. I'm Mary Louise Kelly.
0: And I'm Scott Detrow. The United States is out of the World Cup after a decisive 1-4 loss to Belgium last night in Seattle. We wanted to get a pulse on how the tournament is going to look and feel now that, sad to say, all three host nations are out. So we called up Roger Bennett. He's the founder and CEO of the Men in Blazers Media Network and has been traveling around the U.S. in a tour bus covering the World Cup. Roger Bennett, welcome back to All Things Considered.
8: Oh, Scott Detrow, you legend. It's lovely to be here on even a saddest of days for all who care about the football game in this nation.
0: It's hard to take a moment of silence on the radio, so let's just take a blip, and then I'll ask you what happened.
8: Oh, hello darkness, my old friend. Another World Cup, another meek round of 16 exit for our men. Last night in Seattle, I think we went in with hope in our hearts. This team had raised hope. They had played swaggy, buccaneering football. They made the nation care. And then only darkness. Part of it was self-sabotage, the reinstatement of our star striker, who'd been banned for one game that needed geopolitical interference. I don't know if it was the pressure, if it was just karma, but we went out in the end utterly meekly again in the round of 16, fourth time in the last five World Cups. It's a ceiling. You know, we can put a man on the moon. We invented animal style In-N-Out burgers. This country can do anything it puts its mind to, apart from having a men's team. That is, we love dream teams in America. We remain in men's football a dream on team, and it's an agony.
0: But they were looking so good, and it was so fun and uplifting and positive, and it wasn't that kind of eking their way to a draw that the previous World Cup, you know, advancements have been. I mean, to ask a very 2026 question, do you think President Trump ruined the vibes?
8: It was definitely a complete and utter vibe change. And I think the story is yet to come out. The players were shell-shocked after the game. This team had been mediocre for the past 2 years. They have struggled. And then when we kicked off this World Cup, something transcendent happened. 3 weeks ago, no one in America other than the soccer fans knew the name Flo Balogun. Yeah. Suddenly, scored 3 goals. Every WhatsApp group is crackling. We must have Flo back. We've lost Flo. In comes the president. You know, he's talked about it, that he made FIFA reinstate him in the most unorthodox way. We've seen this team soar. And last night, we saw them exit this tournament without even cocking a fist and putting up a fight with the nation watching. It's going to take a long, long time for this team to rebound from that lost moment.
0: Yeah. You have spent so much time thinking and watching soccer grow in fits and starts in the U.S. Do you think there's ever going to be a point where it feels the way the Aztecas felt with England and Mexico the other night? Just like, it felt like the ground was shaking. It felt like everything that happened on the field was the most important thing in human history. Do you think?
8: It was the most important thing in human history. Those English giants who emerged barely intact from the Azteca, like 1066, big date in English history. Battle of Britain, 1940. I think 2026, surviving the Azteca with a win. That will be talked about for generations, for those that watched it. Look, I think about it like this. 2026, this World Cup has been the good stuff. We needed this, Scott. Memories are being made. Joy is being had. This World Cup is still the World Cup of Lionel Messi. And it's also about the world falling in love with Buc-ee's one nugget at a time. You know, Waffle House is having a great World Cup. These are the things that will be remembered. And I think the agony of last night, when the smoke is cleared, that the United States team will not have woven themselves into the tapestry, the history, the telling of this World Cup, other than for that one geopolitical moment. And that sense of missed opportunity, that sense of regret, that sense of what if, is the thing that is ruminating in the heart of everyone who loves the game and its growth in its nation.
0: Well, Roger Bennett, you have been my own personal podcast Sherpa through many World Cups now. And I appreciate that as a listener, and I appreciate you coming on All Things Considered to talk about it.
8: Genuinely an honor. Love all the work you do. Thank you for having me on.
7: Time now for My Unsung Hero, our series from the team at the Hidden Brain podcast. My Unsung Hero tells the stories of people whose kindness left a lasting impression on someone else. Today's story comes from Jennifer Novak. Novak's first year of college was hard. She was living in a new city, enmeshed in an abusive relationship and struggling to keep up with the demands of school. Things came to a head that spring when she received a breakup text from her boyfriend during an afternoon math class.
3: As I'm walking out of class, you know, I was trying to hold back tears and feeling more and more disconnected from the rest of the world. But because these feelings were so intense, you know, I wanted to just get back to my dorm and sort of be alone. I felt like I couldn't even finish the walk there. So I sat down and began having some really, really dark thoughts about who I was, what my self-worth was, and if any of this was really even worth it. That's when a young man named Nico approached me. He introduced himself. He stood a few feet away and he said to me, "Hey there, I'm just wondering if I can sit down with you for a while." I sort of just nodded and said, "Yeah, that was fine." He was welcome to sit. And then after a breath in, he says, "You know, I just noticed that you seem so intensely sad. Is it okay if I sit with you and spend some time talking with you about where you're at right now?" And something about his energy and the way in which he approached that felt like it was a safe and right moment to open up about what was going on. So I started talking about how I was feeling and what was going on. I don't remember exactly what he said in this conversation. What I do remember is that I felt very seen and I felt very, very supported in this non-judgmental space of this stranger in this moment in which I needed someone to connect with. And as we wrapped up our conversation, he spent a few moments asking me, you know, did I have someone that I could talk to, that I could call, that these things that I'm experiencing are not going to last forever. And then Nico got up and he walked away. And I look back on this moment as such a pivotal one in my life. Because he took the time to notice, I finally had that I matter moment that I think motivated me to take those next steps and to really make sure I was going to be okay. I think a lot about how if that individual hadn't stepped into my life in that particular moment, how I might have had a very different trajectory.
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1: 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Still ahead on All Things Considered, farmers are fighting cuts to a federal agency that's been helping them improve their soil since the 30s. 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
2: Live from NPR News in Culver City, California, I'm Dwayne Brown. NATO military partners remain committed to business as usual as the NATO summit continues in Turkey from member station WHRO. Steve Walsh reports.
3: At the recent Fleet X-250, ships from NATO partners coordinated with each other off the coast of Norfolk. U.S. Rear Admiral Doug Perry says allies work closely together despite clashes among the alliance's political leadership.
4: While we have challenges of sorting where we've been in the past to what we need to be capable of doing in the future, we are stronger than we've been in years.
3: Perry heads NATO Joint Forces Command Norfolk, which will soon be led by a British commander, under a reorganization begun last year. President Trump plans to hold a press conference Wednesday, which may spark more changes in the transatlantic alliance. For NPR News, I'm Steve Walsh.
2: Historically, dry conditions are fueling massive wildfires in the West that could soon strain firefighting resources nationwide. David Kondos with member station KUER has more.
5: Utah wildfires have burned more acres this year than the past 5 years combined. The Babylon Fire, the state's largest, has now consumed more than 100,000 acres and prompted the closure of part of Canyonlands National Park. Kelly Wickens is with the Utah Division of Forestry, Fire, and State Lands. She says bad drought, high winds, and dry vegetation have created a perfect storm.
6: We're seeing fire growth up to 30,000 acres in a day, which we haven't seen in a very long time, if ever.
5: She says having so many large fires at once stresses firefighters and the national network that shares resources between states. For NPR News, I'm David Kondos in St. George, Utah.
2: Stocks finished lower across the board on Wall Street today. 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
7: It's 4:32 with CAP Radio News. I'm Devin Yamanaka. California State University workers are preparing to strike this fall as contract negotiations continue. The Sacramento Bee reports workers at 13 campuses, including Sacramento State, are demanding the CSU negotiate in good faith. The current contract expires at the end of the month. Demands include raises, reduced dependence on temporary workers, and job security. Workers also ask that step-based raises be fully funded. The CSU Employees Union represents over 35,000 workers. A small Northern California town is hiring a consulting company to reestablish a local police department after its contract with county law enforcement services expired. The California Report's Aditi Bunlamudi has more.
8: Willows in Glenn County is currently under a public safety emergency as the town and the county's sheriff department have been unable to reach a new contract. At a special meeting yesterday, Willows resident Tom Kelly says he's afraid.
9: Everybody out here is utterly terrified of not having a police force. We're a target. The city has got a bullseye on it from every little low-level criminal in the North State and Nevada.
8: As contract negotiations between the town and the sheriff's office continue, the consultant will work to reestablish a municipal police department. Officials say residents of Willows should still call 911 for all public safety emergencies.
7: That's the California Report's Aditi Bunlamudi. More news at capradio.org.
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7: Still ahead on All Things Considered, NATO arrived in Turkey with a message of unity, but President Trump's renewed attacks on European allies have once again laid bare the tensions challenging the alliance's future.

0: We'll get the latest from the opening day of the NATO summit. 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It's 4:35.
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2: 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I'm Scott Detrow.
3: And I'm Mary Louise Kelly. The International Olympic Committee has lifted its suspension of Russia's Olympic Committee. Today's provisional decision appears to clear the way for Russian athletes to reemerge on the international sports stage in time for the next summer games in Los Angeles in 2028. This comes at a time when Russia is continuing to pound Ukraine's cities with deadly rocket and drone attacks. And Piers Brian Mann joins me. Hey, Brian.
4: Hey, Mary Louise.
3: How big a shift is this by the IOC?
4: This is huge. You know, after Russia's full-scale invasion of Ukraine in 2022, the IOC took a really firm stand. They condemned Moscow and sharply limited Russian athlete involvement in Olympic Games. You know, once they were a sports powerhouse, but Russia basically vanished from the Olympics. This decision today offers Moscow a big step back toward international sports legitimacy.
3: So why do this and why now?
4: The IOC has been signaling for months it was rethinking this policy. IOC sanctions on Russia's ally Belarus were eased in May. That was a big signal. At a press conference today, IOC President Kirsty Coventry made the argument that a lot of countries around the world are involved in war or armed conflict, yet their athletes have been allowed to compete.
5: I think it's important for us to acknowledge that we don't condone any wars, including this one, and we will continue to support Ukraine like we have since this started. I don't believe athletes should pay the price.
4: The IOC, Mary Louise, has left some restrictions in place. For now, Russia still won't be able to fly its flag or play its national anthem. But the IOC says that, too, could change before the LA Games.
3: Huh. So what's the reaction been so far to this?
4: Well, the timing of this is pretty stark. Russia has launched increasingly deadly strikes against Ukraine. I spoke today with Vladislav Hereskevich. He's a Ukrainian Olympic bobsledder.
6: Today we have day of mourning because of before yesterday attacks. And to have this the same news like in the day of mourning, it's wild. Because with that, you understand the scale of war is not getting any smaller. And it's a very, very wrong decision and it's a very shameful decision.
4: In a statement today, Ukraine's Olympic Committee noted that about 600 Ukrainian athletes have been killed since Russia's full-scale invasion. Russia's sports minister, meanwhile, released a statement in Moscow praising the IOC's decision, calling it, and I'm quoting here, a green light toward the full restoration of the rights of our athletes.
3: I suppose it's worth noting this was not just about the war. Russia has also faced sanctions because of concerns about systematic doping, drug use by its athletes. Has the IOC had anything to say about that?
4: Yeah, you're right. Russia's official anti-sports doping agency called RUSADA is still under investigation. The organization has been accused of working closely with the Russian government to actively encourage doping. Russian athletes, of course, were involved in huge scandals at the Sochi Olympics in 2014. And again, at the Beijing Winter Games in 2022, the IOC does say that it's now taking steps to make sure Russian athletes are clean when they compete in Los Angeles. But I spoke today with Travis Tigert, who heads the U.S. Anti-Doping Agency, and he says he's really skeptical that the Russian system has been reformed. He told me he fears more scandals could happen in Los Angeles.
3: As NPR's Brian Mann talking about Russia's expected return to Olympic sport in time for the L.A. Summer Games. Thank you, Brian.
4: Thank you.
2: President Donald Trump upended U.S. international food aid weeks after taking office. Farm state lawmakers have since revived the country's flagship hunger program, Food for Peace. But as Harvest Public Media's Frank Morris reports, senators face a major decision about who will run the restructured program and whether its mission is primarily to feed hungry people or to help U.S. farmers.
7: The idea at the heart of Food for Peace came from a Kansas farmer more than 70 years ago, and it still has lots of support in wheat country.
8: It helps poorer people in the world that aren't able to produce what they need to. And the other thing is it allows us to sell some of our crops that normally we wouldn't have a market for.
7: Merrill Nielsen, who farms in north central Kansas, says Food for Peace has helped to keep him in business for half a century. But on the day Trump took office, he stopped all foreign aid. 2 weeks later, USAID, the agency that ran Food for Peace, went dark.
8: It was a blow to us because the market realized and these crops, whether it was wheat or milo, were going to be stored somewhere and be hanging over the market, which lowered the price of our crop that we could sell.
7: It also halted food shipments to millions of desperately hungry people around the globe. Days later, farm state politicians like Kansas Senator Jerry Moran, a Republican, and Kansas Congresswoman Charisse Davids, a Democrat, launched an effort to revive Food for Peace at the U.S. Department of Agriculture.
9: Food for Peace doesn't just support the folks who need the food. Yes, it does that, absolutely. And Kansas farmers are proud of that legacy. But it also helps keep our farmers' products in demand.
7: USDA certainly knows how to buy food. Food for Peace is spending $450 million on U.S. grain to ship overseas. But Dina Esposito, who led Food for Peace for 6 years, says there's no evidence that USDA knows how to deliver aid.
10: U.S. Department of Agriculture, it's important to understand, has no humanitarian mandate. It has no humanitarian experts to determine how best to direct the food to save the most amount of lives, to monitor the programs in hunger hotspots.
7: Esposito says USDA is bypassing some of the most intense hotspots, like Sudan, where 21 million people face starvation, according to the United Nations. In a statement, USDA said that Food for Peace allocations focus on regions where U.S. commodities can be delivered and monitored most effectively while ensuring strict accountability reforms, and that the agency has been returned to its core function of delivering life-saving food assistance while prioritizing American farmers. USDA has so far bought nothing but U.S. commodities. It's pledged to deliver at least half its food relief through U.S. shippers. That's good for American farmers and shipping companies, but Esposito says it's bad for program efficiency, which means that fewer people get to eat.
10: The way the program is just done and where the food goes is absolutely critical. It is a lifeline for a hungry child in a refugee camp or in a war zone, and that assistance is the difference between life and death for that child.
7: But ag industry support could mean the difference between life and death for Food for Peace. President Trump's proposed budget would zero out funding for the program. The House passed a farm bill in April, which includes permanently placing Food for Peace at USDA under the shield of powerful agricultural interests. But a Senate committee released its draft of the legislation June 23rd, and it does not include placing Food for Peace under USDA. Kansas Wheat Commission President Chris Tanner wants the agency transferred permanently to USDA, but he admits that Food for Peace is under the microscope.
11: I think they're on a short leash right now in the fact that, you know, they have a couple years to make sure that they have the staff and the way to implement it that is effective, and I hope that they do it well and do it right.
7: Because if they don't, a program dating back to the Eisenhower administration that's fed some 4 billion people in 150 countries may come to an end. For NPR News, I'm Frank Morris in Kansas City.

0: You're listening to All Things Considered from NPR News. The Natural Resources Conservation Service is another entity keeping farmers in business. The federal agency helps farmers protect soil and water. It has been around since the Dust Bowl in the 1930s. But nearly a quarter of its staff was cut last year. There might be more losses coming. Eva Tesfai with WWNO in New Orleans reports on what that means for farmers.
1: River Queen Greens lies next to the Mississippi River, just outside of the levee, a 20-minute drive from downtown New Orleans. The farm produces certified naturally grown vegetables. But summer is the farm's off-season, which means it's time for cover crops. Annie Moore is a co-owner. She points at a field of sunflowers that has already grown up to our shoulders.
2: We get a huge amount of plant material over like 2 or 3 months. And it makes a really big difference for like every year we come back and the soil is so much improved in the fall.
1: Cover crops go on the fields between plantings of the regular cash crop. They trap nutrients in the soil and help prevent weeds so that the farm doesn't have to use chemical fertilizer or herbicides. But farmers don't sell cover crops, so they don't make money off of them directly, which is why farms like this rely on the Natural Resources Conservation Service, or NRCS, to pay for cover crop seeds. But Moore says, in the last year, it's become harder for farmers in the New Orleans area to get help.
2: For a brief shining moment, there was an NRCS representative in New Orleans. He was just part of the community here, which was really special to have that.
1: In the first 6 months of last year, NRCS lost more than 2,500 of its 12,000 employees. And there was a threat of more cuts when the USDA proposed to eliminate another 3,000 employees next year. Here in Louisiana, that would have meant going from 37 full-time employees to just 5 for the entire state. The USDA said in a statement it would ensure NRCS still had the resources and personnel it needed, even with the cuts. But farmers weren't buying it. Stephen Logan grows cotton, corn, soybeans, and peanuts in northwest Louisiana. He says his family's farm has been relying on NRCS's experts for generations.
3: It's important to have personnel, you know, available that know your farm and that can come and look at your farm, because just to get on a computer and click on practices, I mean, there's a lot more to it than that.
1: Much of NRCS is made up of scientists and engineers. A big part of their jobs is visiting farms to make sure the conservation practices are done right. Andy Brown is the public policy director at the Louisiana Farm Bureau, which advocates for farmers. He says a lot of that institutional knowledge has been lost, not just in the last 2 years, but over the last 20, as people have retired.
4: It's not as easy for NRCS to just go get Joe Blow off the street and expect them to be able to provide technical assistance to farmers who are already pretty well experts in those things.
1: NRCS offices are one of the main ways that farmers work with the USDA. Its programs are also popular with farmers, and Brown says they've called their representatives about the cuts.
4: We have heard from our membership that there has been difficulty getting the assistance they're looking for in a timely fashion. So we have fought back and we have a voice. We think that's a little deeper cut than we really want to see.
1: The agency's fate now depends on an agriculture appropriations bill. It puts about $600 million back into NRCS, which would mean a smaller staff cut. It still needs to clear the Senate. For NPR News, I'm Eva Tesfai in New Orleans.
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6: It's 4:48. 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I'm Devin Yamanaka. In Sacramento area traffic, it's slowing down at the I-80, I-5, and Highway 5099 junctions. But if you're trying to get from downtown to Davis, it's only a little bit slow right now. It should take you about 25 minutes. Still ahead on All Things Considered, rising concerns over water, energy, and noise have state and local lawmakers rushing to offer proposals to regulate data centers. That story is coming up in about 20 minutes. From the CAP Radio newsroom, Yolo County has its first mosquito positive for West Nile virus. The Sacramento Yolo Mosquito and Vector Control District says the sample was collected from the city of Madison. West Nile virus activity continues to increase in Sacramento County, where 5 dead birds and 4 mosquito samples also tested positive for the virus yesterday. And the Sacramento Kings announced today they've re-signed Precious Achiuwa. The forward appeared in 73 games last season and set career highs in points per game, rebounds, assists, and steals. You'll find more news at capradio.org.

0: in our daily lives, we cannot be calling our legislators or knowing what they're saying. So having a reporter who that's their job, if you don't have that person, you'll never know what's really going on. There's still a lot of discussions in corners or back rooms, and you need somebody who can be keeping an eye out for that sort of thing and understand the process well enough to tell us what's going on. And that's the role that CAP Radio serves. I'm Adrian from Arden Arcade. 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
2: 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I'm Mary Louise Kelly.
3: And I'm Scott Detrow. NATO leaders, including President Trump, arrived in Turkey's capital, Ankara, today. Most European and other allies are spending more on defense and expanding their military capabilities. But President Trump's increasingly confrontational approach toward many NATO countries has forced a debate into the open. How NATO projects unity despite uncertainty about the U.S.'s commitment to the alliance. NPR's Hadil Alshalchi reports from Ankara.
4: At this year's summit in Ankara, there was one arrival everyone was bracing for.
5: Merhaba, Ashgar.
4: President Trump opened his visit with a few words of Turkish. He's the only leader who got the full ceremonial welcome, a flyover, a military band, and a personal greeting from host President Erdogan. And as anticipated, it didn't take long before he showed his disquiet to his NATO alliance partners.
5: I was very disappointed with NATO. And frankly, if it weren't held in Turkey, where my friend happens to be a very strong leader, a very strong person, it's possible that I wouldn't have attended.
4: Trump has long argued that NATO allies rely too heavily on the U.S. He says Europe isn't doing enough to help in his war in Iran. Allies have been reluctant to take part in efforts to secure shipping through the Strait of Hormuz or provide military support to the U.S.
5: Italy turned us down, and Germany turned us down, and France turned us down. And it's okay, but, you know, why are we spending hundreds of billions of dollars and they're not there for us? We've always been there for them.
4: So this week, allies are hoping to convey a message of unity and credibility. NATO Secretary General Mark Rutte tried to set the tone of this year's summit with a soccer analogy.
6: No team wins because of one brilliant player. Everyone matters. No one wins alone.
4: With a glitzy video, Rutte announced billions in arms deals to prove to Trump NATO is serious.
7: Financially, European allies are stepping up.
4: Tori Tausig is the director of the Atlantic Council's Transatlantic Security Initiative. She says while the spending increases are significant, allies are also grappling with questions over the future of the alliance.
7: My biggest concern is that it is the political confusion about how committed the United States is to this alliance that weakens fundamentally deterrence in the eyes of Moscow.
4: Tausig says that even though NATO is trying to prove its relevance to Trump, many allies are still wary.
7: It is unavoidable when you speak with allied officials, European officials, that there is a crisis in confidence about whether the United States would be there in an Article 5 type contingent.
4: Tausig is referring to the NATO article that says that an armed attack against one or more of the allies is considered an attack against all. She says for this year's summit, allies are focused on one main goal.
7: This is what I would call a high-stakes summit with low expectations. Very high stakes for where this alliance goes on delivering from the pledges of last year and also keeping the United States engaged and committed to the alliance. That means for the purposes of this summit, keeping the president happy.
4: And that will be on leaders' minds as they gather for dinner tonight to the strains of a military band. The optics are of pageantry, alliance, and solidarity. But the real test is whether President Trump shares that vision. Hadil Alshalchi, NPR News, Ankara.
2: Call it the heart attack special. It was a remarkable World Cup game today, Argentina versus Egypt in the knockout round. It looked like Argentina, who, by the way, are the defending World Cup champions, looked like they were about to get a smackdown for the ages and get sent home. And then, at the end of the match, Argentina turned the score around, found a way to win 3-2. NPR's Jasmine Garst was watching the whole thing. Jasmine, have you resumed breathing yet?
8: Barely. I'm barely breathing. What a game. Oh, my God. Arguably one of the best I've seen in the history of the World Cup.
2: One of the best you've seen in the history of the World Cup? Why? For those of us who have been stuck at work, give me a little more detail on what exactly happened.
8: Okay, Egypt was looking amazing out there. Like 15 minutes in, they made a header goal, and then they closed their ranks defensively. Argentina couldn't get through. I mean, frankly, Argentina wasn't playing well. They were uncharacteristically bad for a team that's the defending champion. Egypt scored again, making it 2-0. It looked like it was over. Argentina was going home.
2: And then what changed?
8: It was a comeback for the ages. In the 79th minute, Argentina just woke up and decided to start playing soccer. Argentina scored 3 goals in 13 minutes. It started with Argentine star Lionel Messi. He fired across near the Egyptian goal. Cristian Romero headed it in. Then 4 minutes later, Messi powered his own shot into the goal, his 8th of this tournament, the most of anyone. In stoppage time, there was yet another Argentina header and another goal, this time from Enzo Fernandez. And the Argentina players and coaches definitely seemed to feel the relief. A lot of them were crying at the end of the game.
2: Meanwhile, Egypt, I gather, has already been making very clear they're not happy with how this went.
8: No, Egypt expressed a lot of anger during and after the game, in part because Egypt scored a goal that was disallowed after a video review. And the Egyptians said there was a foul that one of their players got that wasn't reviewed. And towards the end, there was a verbal confrontation between the Egyptian coach and the referee, the coach accusing the French ref of protecting Messi. Here is coach Hossam Hassan speaking after the game, heard through a translator.
9: We looked better compared to the reigning champions. We were better in everything, but the result, the outcome, was influenced by internal factors on the pitch, inside the game, and external factors ahead of the game.
8: And listen to this. One of Egypt's coaches got a red card for arguing with the ref. That is not something you see often at this level.
2: Okay, so video review strikes again. So what's next for Argentina? A little preview, and just what are you, rating as the chances that we're looking at a back-to-back World Cup champion?
8: So with this win, Argentina moves to the quarterfinals. It's going to play in Kansas City on Saturday. Now, as for going back-to-back as world champions, listen, it's only been done twice before, by Italy in the 1930s and Brazil in the 1960s. It was a very different, smaller championship back then. There are still some great teams left in this tournament, so it's not going to be easy for Argentina.
2: And NPR's Jasmine Garst, keeping up with all the World Cup developments, getting back to breathing. Thank you, Jasmine.
8: Thanks.

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3: 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I'm Victor Foreman. 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
4: Graham Plattner says he's weighing his options. Supporters are calling on him to drop out.
5: The latest allegations against the Democratic nominee have thrown the U.S. Senate race in Maine into chaos.
4: Today is Tuesday, June 7th, and this is All Things Considered from NPR News. I'm Mary Louise Kelly.
5: And I'm Scott Detrow. Ahead this hour, local lawmakers across the South and Midwest are rushing to regulate data centers.
6: When somebody comes to town and says, hey, we're going to give you millions of dollars and we're going to build a data center, they need to slow down and get a full understanding of how the whole thing's going to affect their community.
4: Also, the spread of a parasite that may not look like much.
7: This is a tiny microorganism. If you were to line up 10, they would be roughly the width of a single strand of hair.
5: But cyclosporiasis can make you feel lousy.
4: We've got tips on how to avoid it.
5: Plus, what a ride it was for the U.S. men's team in the World Cup.
4: First News.
8: Live from NPR News in Washington, I'm Ryland Barton. The U.S. has launched a series of strikes against Iran after three merchant ships were struck in the Strait of Hormuz, and the Trump administration reversed a decision today that allowed Iran to produce, sell, and deliver crude oil for 2 months. NPR's Jackie Northam has more.
9: Last month, the Trump administration swept aside long-standing sanctions on Iran oil as part of an interim peace agreement. It was one of the sweeteners the U.S. offered in a bid to get Iran to open the Strait of Hormuz. The waivers allowed Iran to sell crude and other petroleum products on the open market, potentially pulling in between $8 and $10 billion in sales for the regime while the agreement was in place. The waiver was due to expire mid-August but could have been extended by mutual consent. But after Iranian attacks on ships, the U.S. canceled the sanction waivers and started launching strikes in retaliation for the attacks on the commercial vessels. Jackie Northam, NPR News.
8: States are seeking up to $1.4 trillion from Meta over claims the company designed Facebook and Instagram to addict young users. As NPR's Bobby Allen reports, that's nearly equal to the entire value of the tech giant.
10: Meta revealed the number in a new court filing tied to an upcoming trial slated for August in Oakland. In the filing, Meta says the estimated damages are grossly exaggerated and have no basis in law. The case centers on claims that Meta violated child safety laws and misled consumers about the addictive nature of Facebook and Instagram. The maximum possible damages estimated by states is nearly the same as Meta's $1.5 trillion valuation. But states must first win the trial, and if they prevail, damages will be determined by the court. The case this fall in Oakland follows two major courtroom losses for Meta in Los Angeles and New Mexico, where a jury awarded the state $375 million after finding the company knowingly harmed children's mental health. Bobby Allen, NPR News.
8: Far-right French leader Marine Le Pen says she'll run for president next year and legally challenge her embezzlement conviction. NPR's Eleanor Beardsley reports a French appeals court has cleared the way, but is requiring her to wear an electronic monitor.
11: Most people expected a clearer decision. If the lower court verdict was fully upheld, Le Pen was to be barred from politics for 5 years. But the court gave her a suspended sentence and 1 year with an electronic bracelet. If she'd been declared ineligible, her National Rally Party's number two, Jordan Bardella, was to be the candidate for president. The 30-year-old politician is very popular, especially with young people. Others call him an empty suit who lacks experience. Le Pen is a shrewd politician with decades of experience, but a guilty verdict on her head. The National Rally now faces a difficult choice at a time when it's never been so popular and has a real chance at the presidency. Eleanor Beardsley, NPR News, Paris.
8: U.S. stock indexes closed down today. This is NPR News.
12: It's 5:04 with CAP Radio News. I'm Devin Yamanaka. The Sacramento YOLO Mosquito and Vector Control District is releasing 144,000 sterile mosquitoes in Sacramento's Rosemont neighborhood this week to combat itchy biters. It's part of their plan to reduce the invasive Aedes aegypti mosquito. A.J. Miserly is a field technician.
13: We're releasing male mosquitoes. Male mosquitoes do not bite, as with a lot of other insects in the world. These male mosquitoes have a bacteria called Wolbachia, and they will mate with the females and make the females infertile.
12: The Mosquito Control District first tried the method in a